the palaces and the annals of power are then also where fear became policy. So this is for us, of course, from the prophetic perspective, a complete anomaly, because in Islam, the Prophet ﷺ defined authority as an amana. It's not a tool of control. It's not for weaponization. Leadership is an amana. And so he ﷺ would say, كُلُّكُمْ رَاعٍ وَكُلُّكُمْ مَسْئُولٌ عَنْ رَاعِيَتِهِ. Each one of you, in his capacity, at his level, is a leader, and each one will be

or to a conclusion. And then he will decree for the Khilafat al-Rashida, right-guided Khilafat, and that will come. He will then bring that to an end as well. And therein after there will be kings. And the word that the Prophet ﷺ says, Al-Muluk al-Adud, these

the unto rule, one to hold unto their kingdoms, so to speak. And then the Bible says that that will also come to an end, and then it will be the era and the period of the al-muluk al-jababira. These are the tyrant rulers. These are the despotic rulers, right? They will be the ruthless ones, the brutal ones. And that's what we see today. That's absolutely what we see today. This is the era of rule where brutality, it's might is right.

mythology of Nibiru. And Bozo Simon says, the entire earth shall be filled with justice. The entire earth shall then be once again filled with security. And so, how do we then...

these structures in our society. That is our obligation. And of course, that's a jihad of note. That's a jihad of proportion. How do you undo? How do you, and when you talk about undoing,

basis of the legacy and the teachings and the research of the predecessors. They would then refer to that segment of society which are reviewed as the Ahlul Hall wal Aqd, the people who are qualified on the basis of their contributions in society. People then recognize them, and so their words would be taken, and they are literally the ones who qualify to depose a leader and to elect a leader. Mm-hmm. Right? And so that ijtihadi construct in classical times, of course, assumed a particular form and a particular shape. That form and shape, we as human beings, and especially as the Ummah of Muhammad sallallahu alaihi wasallam, when we're talking about Islamic civilization, we then need to then see, okay, so that Ahlul Hall wal Aqd, the people who are then qualified to take the responsibility and the amana of deposing as well as electing the ruler, we must then say, okay, so how do we operationalize that in a modern way? How do we operationalize

Inevitably, we are, we are at the short end of all the episodes of genocide that is taking place in modern times, and so forth. And so, because of our weakness, and those weaknesses were because we have been declining since the time of Nubuwa into the Khilafat al-Rashida, into the times when monarchs then became the rule. Monarchs became the norm amongst us, and we accepted those norms. Those who then hobnobbed and rubbed shoulders with the courts of the kings and with the annals of power, they then further entrenched and deepened the structural demise of justice, the structural demise of accountability, the structural demise of shura and consultation, and the structural demise of just justice and security for the people. What was prevalent in these societies then became a rule with fear, a rule with coercion.

is a challenge to them. How do you restore shura? We have the semblance thereof in modern societies in terms of legislatures, in terms of parliaments, for example. That is supposedly where shura processes are supposed to happen. Whilst those elements can be, I think, commendable in one sense, in the other sense, the effectiveness thereof must also be questioned. And they are right now subject to absolute question because of the demise that we see

I've seen, how I've, you know, we've witnessed this firsthand when we last were part of this global march to Gaza, going into, for example, the Egyptian state. I've also lived in Saudi Arabia, and perchance that at the time was an utter, thorough police state. When we lived there, my wife was forever a person, almost in a sense, whenever we went out, because, well, also we didn't really have, for my wife, the requisite papers that we needed to have. But going out, it was always a traumatic experience, because you could see the visibility of the apparatus of the police state, right? Not only in terms of what we also then knew of intelligence and spies, for example, in society, but also just the visibility of everywhere, just the permeation throughout society of all forms of security and intelligence and law enforcement, etc., right? But also when we then went

wherever we went, that same person that we saw in the lobby of our hotel just a little bit earlier on during the day is also just sitting right across us from the restaurant, in the restaurant, etc. And of course, what then ultimately happened was not only

least unto us, were ununiformed people, as if these are ordinary citizens, but they are part of the apparatus of the state. And incidentally, if you know Egypt, they call that group of people the Baltachia. So the

that is what colonialism is all about in the Khalija, and that is what happened through. So it is about stability through suppression, and not justice. Of course, from the Islamic structural perspective, it's supposed to be about justice. And the Prophet Sallallahu Alaihi Wasallam's methodology and his project of structuring the society of Medina in accordance with the constitution or the Sahifa of Medina, then.

0: the structural form of fear and religion is what absolutely emaciates and shatters unity.
1: And I think it's such an important point to start this conversation on, Shafiq-san, because we need to understand and recognize this architecture of fear, not just in terms of what is happening globally and these historical moments that Shafiq is pointing out, but how we, in various ways, also enable, embody in some way or the other, enable and then further perpetuate what Shafiq has referred to, this decline in the ummah

the nations around you will descend upon you like a ravenous pack of animals descend on its prey. And then they asked Ya Sallallahu Alaihi Wasallam, would it be because we are so few in number? He says, no, you'll be large in numbers, but you will be like the foam on the oceans. You won't have control over your own destiny. You will be, manipulated. And so they said, Ya Rasulullah, and then he says, you will be afflicted by this wahan. Wahan is a weakness, but they wanted to know, what particularly do you mean? What is that weakness? And he said to them, it's hubbud dunya wa karahiyatul maut. It's your love for this world, for material, this material existence and material amassing of your possessions and stuff, right? And you will have an inordinate fear of death, right? And so, Sallallahu Alaihi Wasallam says, as a consequence of this, Allah will remove the fear of your enemies from their hearts, the fear of you from the hearts of your enemies. Your fear, there will be no fear of you in the hearts of your enemies. And the Prophet Sallallahu Alaihi Wasallam had particularly said that this ummah nusurt bil-rub, one of the peculiar and special features of this ummah and the Prophet Sallallahu Alaihi Wasallam himself, he says, Allah will grant us victory not through military equivalence, that we have the same military power necessarily as. We should have the ability to show deterrence potential, right? We must be able to demonstrate. You cannot have that.

seen what have happened in terms of the Iranian state's responses to Israel in the 12-day war, for example. And so, other than that, there has not been nothing but silence. And that silence is, as we have said, what then accumulates and accumulates into complicity. That silence accumulates into a state of absolute complicity. And so,

the U.S. Zionist occupying powers in Palestine, if that had reached a crescendo prior to 7th of October, then regrettably what we see at Sharm el-Sheikh is as if that has now been, in a sense, been consolidated. And so, therefore, their insurance policy is about buying, so-called buying material and physical armaments at the expense of legitimacy, conscience, and amana. And so they are not prepared to give up their comforts. And for me and the Khadija, of all the resistance on the arc of resistance that we have mentioned, for me the people of Yemen is always such a the extent of their own struggles, and yet they can put that aside in order to stand in not just solidarity of comfort or solidarity of

in order to reclaim unity, it means we have to re-establish conscience and kharija. Conscience, which is taqwa. Conscience is taqwa. We have to re-establish conscience as the operating system of governments. And that doesn't have to be through rebellion, but through awakening, anti kharija, in our societies. That jihadun nafs, as the Prophet ﷺ, of leading.

abides is Inna Allah la yughayyiru ma biqawmin hatta yughayyiru ma bi anfusihim. That Allah Ta'ala indeed shall not change the condition of a people until they change that which is within themselves. In Khadija. So I think that enough is lots of perhaps, you know, elaboration that we can still have of our experts and our scholars and ulama in international relations, in political science, etc. And that is necessary. That must happen. That kind of analysis must happen within the framework of the objectives and the maqasid of the Quran.

0: and how that mirrors, how these mirror the loss of unity within the Ummah, and how the restoration of wilaya and mutual protection can rebuild this architecture of power the Prophet, peace be upon him, first modeled in Medina. As always, Sheikh, shukran for your insights.
1: Alaykum as-salam wa rahmatullahi wa barakatuh. It's an honor and absolute pleasure, Khadija.

0: 8:06. Hear the difference.
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Verily Allah Most High has spoken.

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Yeah, I'm

Seni Allah'ım.

أيحسب أن لن

the sunnah of the power is that the Nabi Muhammad sallallahu alayhi wa sallam used to make after his salah, used to recite Subhanallah 33 times, to recite Alhamdulillah 33 times, to recite Allahu Akbar 33 times, and to complete it off by saying,

his home, caters for abandoned, abused, and orphaned children. 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It's the only home in the Western Cape for Muslim females, run without any financial assistance.

Gaza, the inhumane Israeli siege continues. Palestinian families and orphans are still being murdered, still being starved, and still being denied basic humanitarian aid. In just 2 years, the Israeli entity has slaughtered tens of thousands of Palestinians. Thousands more have been martyred since the Zionist occupation of Palestine began in 1948. The West remains complicit. Arab leaders talk of peace, but they enable genocide. 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

and sisters, has any one of you ever asked themselves, not accused others of being, we've probably all done that, asked ourselves, is it possible that I could be, I just might be, a munafiq, a hypocrite? It's a very bold question. And that is why most people don't dare to ask it. But others simply may not think to ask it, because they think you're either a believer or you're not. You're either a hypocrite or you're a Muslim. And this is not exactly true. Ibn Abi Mulayka, rahimahullah, he says, أَدْرَكْتُ ثَلَاثِينَ مِنْ أَصْحَابِ النَّبِيِّ صَلَى اللَّهُ عَلَيْهِ وَسَلَّمَ كُلُّهُمْ يَخَافُ عَلَى نَفْسِهِ نِفَاقٍ. I have gotten to meet, I encountered 30 different companions of the Prophet صلى الله عليه وسلم. They knew they were Muslim. That all feared hypocrisy for themselves. مَا

once asked by a man for counsel. He said to him, I fear that I'm a hypocrite. So Ibn Mas'ud said to him, إن كنت منافقا لم تخش ذلك. If you were actually like a full-blown hypocrite, you would not fear that. That's what separates you. That's what separated them. The fear of hypocrisy is what protected them from hypocrisy. But to ask yourself that question is to hold the cold scalpel to yourself, to search inside of yourself.

hypocrite men and hypocrite women, it says, saying to the believers, those enlightened, illuminated believers, wait for us so we can take from some of your light, so we can light our torch from yours. قيل ارجعوا وراءكم فالتمسوا نورا. They will say, we're not going to slow down. They'll tell them, go back, meaning here to this world. This is a mockery of them, right? A chastisement of them. Go back, see if you can find some light back there, because this is where you pick up light. Over there, it's either you have it or you don't. You had secured it or you didn't. Go back and check for some light back there. Allah then says, فَضُرِبَ بَيْنَهُمْ بِسُورٍ لَهُ بَابٍ. And then at that moment, as the believers illuminated rush ahead, and those afraid where to step, telling them, slow down, wait for us, a gate is struck between them that has a door. بَاطِنُهُ فِيهِ الرَّحْمَةِ. On the inside, the side that's heading towards paradise, is mercy. وَظَاهِرُهُ مِنْ قِبَلِهِ الْعَذَابِ. And on the other side of it will be the torment. They'll be swept away into the fire. يُنَادُونَهُمْ. Now there's a wall, a gate. They will call out to them from behind the gate. أَلَمْ نَكُمْ مَعَكُمْ. Weren't we with you? Weren't we Muslim like you? And the believers will say to them, Bella, of course you were with us, physically speaking. Claim-wise, you were. وَلَكِنَّكُمْ. But here's where you went wrong. And this is where I want you to pay attention. Here's where you went wrong. وَلَكِنَّكُمْ فَتَنْتُمْ أَنفُسَكُمْ. But you subjected yourself to temptations. You did it to yourself.

Zina, and you wouldn't fall in. Kept looking, started talking, right? There's Allah's guidance. You decided to tempt yourself by being in the company of those who smoke, perhaps. And you're swearing you'll never do that. That's disgusting. And then one day you did. You swear you would never listen to that trash music that plays with the strings of your heart and turns you into a different person altogether. And one day you tempted yourself. Atentum anfusakum. Then it says, وَتَرَبَّصْتُمْ. تَرَبَّصْتُمْ means to lie in wait, to keep putting things off, to get complacent. So you kept delaying, next week, next Ramadan, and so on and so forth. Then it says, وَرْتَبِتُمْ. Not just that you delay, then you doubt it. And you don't doubt immediately that there's going to be a day of judgment. That will come, may Allah forbid. But it starts with first doubting that the sin is that big anyway. Maybe you'll employ the law of relativity. I didn't pray, but some people only pray Jumu'ah. It's okay if I miss a day's prayers. Then you miss Jumu'ah and say, some people only pray Eid. I'll catch the next Jumu'ah. Then you miss Eid 1 year. Right? And you say, at least I'm killing one. I don't cheat and steal. Right? I'm a good person. And so you start doubting the magnitude or the gravity of the crime. And as Al-Fudayl ibn Iyad rahimahullah would tell the people, to the extent that the sin is great in your eyes, it's small in the sight of Allah. And to the extent that the sin is small in your eyes, it is great in the sight of Allah. Because it's not about the greatness of the sin. The sin is the sin. Its size is the size. But it's about you belittling who you sinned against at that point. And then Allah subhanahu wa ta'ala says, the believers tell them, you subjected yourself to temptations and you kept waiting, delayed. Then you doubted. Then they told them the fourth quality, which is the bottom line, which explains why all of this happened. It says, وَغَرَّتْكُمُ الْأَمَانِي. And you were deluded by your false hopes. You were deluded by your wishful thinking. حَتَّى جَاءَ أَمْرُ اللَّهِ. Until the affair of Allah, the command of Allah came about, meaning until death arrived. وَغَرَّكُمْ بِاللَّهِ الْغَرُورِ. And in that way, they're going to be told, and in that way you were deceived by the great deceiver. You were deceived about Allah. Deluded about God and His mercy. Even though it is unlimited, He is not limited by His mercy. He's also the most just. You were deceived about Allah by the great deceiver, the shaitan. You were duped by the devil. You know what these ayats do? They give you an opportunity, and that is from the mercy of Allah, to find yourself. This is what you do with these verses. You find yourself on this spectrum, on this trajectory. Right? That's from Allah's mercy. To find yourself there, is my faith flickering? How bad is it before you hit the crisis point? And in that sense, this is a reason for you to fall in love with Allah, that He spelled it out like this for you. And also, you will find in the verses right after it, on the same page in Surah Al-Hadid, that I pray you go back to, you will find all the hope that you need in the next two verses. Where Allah says, أَلَمْ يَأْنِ لِلَّذِينَ آمَنُوا. Has the time not come yet? Meaning, so long as you have a moment left, I'll accept it from you. I'll reverse it all. Has the time not come yet that those who believed allow their hearts to melt, to become soft from the remembrance of Allah? وَمَا نَزَلَ مِنَ الْحَقِّ. And it came down of the truth. وَلَا يَكُونُوا كَالَّذِينَ أُوتُوا الْكِتَابَ مِنْ قَبْلِ. And not be like those who received scriptures before them. فَطَالَ عَلَيْهِمُ الْأَمَدُ. And then a long time passed. They kept procrastinating. That's what happens with most people, by the way. The number one snare that, say, shaitan snatches people with is what? Putting things off. Tomorrow is always the busiest day of the week, they say. Because you always say tomorrow, and then again tomorrow. Procrastinate. How many people said they would repent? And they never found the time. How many people were convinced Islam was true? And they said next year, or once my spouse become, and they never did. Right? And so Allah says, haven't you found the time yet? Will you have tomorrow? Tomorrow, it's the present is all you have. The tomorrow is not guaranteed. Take a minute. Change course. Just now. Just do it. And then the verse says, and not be like those who received the book before you and a long time passed over them, so their hearts became so hard and they became rebellious. اِعْلَمُوا أَنَّ اللَّهَ يُحْيِي الْأَرْضَ بَعْدَ مَوْتِهَا. And then saying, even if your heart has died, that's the implication of this.
life over and over again. To the earth, after it has died, every springtime, he brings life out of the dead earth. Meaning, even if your heart is dead, I'll replace you with a brand new heart. Just don't delay any longer. Don't get deluded by wishful thinking and false hopes. Brothers and sisters, I'm insisting on focusing on this notion of MNE, delusion, self-deceit, false hopes, wishful thinking, procrastinating. Why? Because, you know, the early Muslims were so close to the Quran that they knew this is what can get anyone. No matter where you've gone, how far you've climbed, this is the one. The tears would stream down their cheeks at night for a lifetime out of fear of falling into MNE, false hopes. You know why? Because MNE, it is like the imposter. Like, it impersonates good assumptions of God. You tell yourself that I'm actually having husna dhanna billah.

أنا عند ظن عبدي بي. I am whatever my servant expects of me. And we said, you know, you have good assumptions of God no matter what. We use the example with finances and otherwise. But does it apply to your religion when you're not putting effort, when you're not putting sincere dedication towards your religious development? Does it apply there? Is it included there? Look, what do you call a man who plants watermelon seeds and expects to see a mango tree? This person is deluded, right? They're out of their mind. Not just that, this person is indirectly, unintentionally, insulting Allah's system, insulting Allah's wisdom that He built the system, that whatever you plant, you get. So likewise, with your deen, when we, with our actions, plant the seeds of the hellfire and expect to harvest with them the fruits of paradise, this is called what? False hopes. You know, to think that you do no work whatsoever and be to those who put in the work and then tell yourself that's good hopes of Allah, you're crazy. This is not positivity, this is stupidity. You know, your grandmother worked harder than you, so she gets farther than you. What if you think you're going to get to the level of the companions? And the Sahaba radiallahu anhum, when you think of the incident of just Abbad ibn Bishr, you know, he's scouting at night, standing guard, the Muslim's army is getting some rest on their travel home. A pagan man spots them from a distance. He sees that this scout put his guard down, and he said, you know, it's a quiet night, nothing's happening here, no one in sight. He begins to pray at night, make even more use of his time, double his reward. And then that pagan man hits him with an arrow. You know, hits him with an arrow and goes through flesh. It causes, you know, hemorrhaging blood. He removes the arrow, drops it, and continues praying until the bleeding becomes too much. So he wraps up his prayer and wakes up his partner. They were supposed to take shifts at night. His partner wakes up, sees all this blood. He says, "What? Why didn't you wake me up earlier?" He said, "I wasn't going to wake you up to begin with, but I feared leaving the Muslims exposed, if I were to fall unconscious or drop dead, leaving the Muslims exposed to attack after the Messenger of Allah had assigned me at this post, because I was reading a surah." It's not just the quantity of what they did, it was the quality of their prayers and everything else. I was reading a surah from the Quran that I would have rather finish it or finish my life trying to finish it than to rush through this prayer, than to abort this surah, even if it would have costed me my life. These were the Sahaba, radiallahu anhum. You can still get there by asking Allah, not by your actions, that would be deluded. To ask Allah to give you genuine love of them, so you can be reunited with them. Because He did say, sallallahu alayhi wa sallam, al-mar'u ma'a man ahab. But just beware, a person will be with those they love. But just be aware of amani, from slipping in, under the premise of just having high hopes of God. You know, amani puts you to sleep. It makes you complacent. It makes you make decisions that are borderline insane. And people do it all the time, by the way. Like, people play lottery. Even if lottery was halal, you would be an idiot for playing lottery. They call it survivor bias. Like, one person won. Yeah, you have a higher likelihood of winning, of being struck by lightning twice, which is highly unlikely for one, than for you to win the grand lottery. So what? There's still a chance. This is insanity. Bill Gates didn't go to college, so I don't need to go to college either. Called the survivor bias. Do you have the work ethic? Do you read as many books a week for decades on end as him? Or is that just your excuse to not go to college so you can get complacent and you don't do anything else? It's called the survivor bias. I know so-and-so had a happy marriage even though they dated before marriage, even though they had a haram relationship. Do you know how many people have the exact opposite? An ocean of examples to the contrary. You're going to actually bank on that. You know, at the end of time, the Prophet said the Euphrates will uncover a mountain of gold and people will massacre each other for that gold. Out of every 100 that go for it, the gold rush, 99 of them will be killed. But every single one of the 100, he said, will say, لَعَلِّي أَكُونُ أَنَا الَّذِي يَنْجُو. Perhaps I'll be the one that comes back. Insanity. But even if you were the 1%, you're going to come back to an empty town. Who are you going to flex your car and your riches with?
in front of. This is called survivor bias. In Islamic terms, in Quranic terms, it's called false wishes. It's called having wrong assumptions of Allah, that He will equate between people that have nothing to do with each other. Don't ever tell yourself, so-and-so had a jahiliyyah, had an ugly past. They were like a rebel without a cause. They were a mischievous person, and then they repented. Most people didn't, brothers and sisters. This is called gambling with your soul. This is not positive assumptions of Allah subhanahu wa ta'ala. And so let that be your marker as I stand down now. The counterfeit hope in God, right, amani, this is when it's not accompanied by actions. Al-Hasan al-Basri said to the people, لَوْ أَحْسَنُ الظَّنَّ لَأَحْسَنُ الْعَمَلُ. If you would have actually assumed good of God, you would have done better actions. You'd have done good. Because God will repay me. God will make it worth my while. God's reward is better and more lasting, and I'm hopeful of it. And he said to the people on another occasion, الْمُؤْمِنُ جَمَعَ إِحْسَانًا وَشَفَقًا. The believer is someone that combines between doing good deeds and being anxious about the acceptance of those good deeds. وَالْمُنَافِقُ جَمَعَ إِسَاءَةً وَأَمْنًا. Whereas the hypocrite, he combines between evil deeds and a false sense of security. Reassurance, baseless reassurance he gives himself. Why is the believer like this? Because Allah said the chief, most elite, best believers, the prophets, were like this. In Surah Al-Anbiya, إِنَّهُمْ كَانُوا يُسَارِعُونَ فِي الْخَيْرَاتِ وَيَدْعُونَنَا رَغَبًا وَرَهَبًا. These are people, the prophets, who used to race to do good and call upon us in hope and in fear. You see, they come together. You're fearful of missing out because you're hopeful in this. It's so valuable to you, and so you're going to rush. You're going to chase it. Just as the Prophet ﷺ said in the final hadith, "Man khafa adlaj." It's a beautiful metaphor he gives. He said, whoever is fearful will leave in the middle of the night. The stakes are too high. I'm not going to wait till the morning to start my journey when everyone else normally does. I'm going to start extra early. I'm going to give myself a buffer. Whoever is fearful will leave in the middle of the night before morning. وَمَنْ أَدْلَجَ بَلَغَ الْمَنْزِلِ. And whomever leaves extra early will surely arrive at their destination. And then he explained what he was speaking about with this metaphor. And he said, أَلَا إِنَّ سِلْعَةَ اللَّهِ غَالِيَةَ أَلَا إِنَّ سِلْعَةَ اللَّهِ الْجَنَّةِ. He said, and the merchandise of Allah is precious. It's expensive. The merchandise of Allah is paradise. So leave extra early. Cover your bases. Hope in Allah. Show Him your hope in Him by chasing after the heaps of reward He has promised you. And the security and the bliss that cannot exist anywhere but with Him. Subhanahu wa ta'ala. Allahumma ighfir lana warhamna. 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

pure Jordan. It's the only home in the Western Cape for Muslim females.

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In just 2 years, the Israeli entity has slaughtered tens of thousands of Palestinians. Thousands more have been martyred since the Zionist occupation of Palestine began in 1948. The West

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0: they depend on your support in order to fulfill their needs and ambitions. 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

0: 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This morning and it's Monday people and I think it's going to be a glorious day as we've had and many would complain ons moet reend kry meneer en juffrou ons But inshallah, that's Allah's plan, and we will see how that pans out. And today is the 12th of October, 2026. It corresponds, today is the 1st of Jamaad al-Ula, 1448. I'm your host, Shahbuddin Rumani, greeting you on behalf of the news, reviews, and analysis team. And that, of course, includes the co-host, Khalil Kathrada, and technician, the expert Lukman Brown, he presses all the right buttons. And coming up on NRA in today, renewed calls for government and businesses to introduce flexible work from home policies and petrol increases. And that's going to be a very interesting conversation. In fact, I was going to ask, can I not please stream from home instead of driving down to the studios? Because petrol is 30 rands a litre. I mean, we never ever believed that that would happen, but it's a war tax that we're paying because of this madman in America. I prefer not to mention his name. In our manifesto tracker, we look at what the United Independent Movement has to offer our voters, and then Bhagat takes to the streets of Belgravia in response to ongoing gang violence, and we know that somebody was shot last week sometime right outside school premises, and then government heads back to court over the asylum seeker directive, and then finally in the formal part of our program in civic duty, what are the challenges facing the observatory community? That's something that we're going to explore today. Of course, that and the latest news, weather, traffic updates as usual, and your calls, and you, that would only happen on NRA Radio 786 100.4 FM, and hear the difference. Assalamu alaikum, ya Sheikh, how are you?
1: Wa alaikum salam wa
0: rahmatullahi wa barakatuh. Last I saw you on stage acting, I mean, it was brilliant, I must say. I was mightily impressed, I must say.
1: Shukran so much, Uncle Shahbuddin. Like, hearing that coming from you, it's an honor, you know, especially after what you've done, the book. You know, I've met quite a few people who have actually read the book now, and all are saying it like, they want to see more works coming from you. It's an insight into history, which we need to see. Later generations are going to look back and say, you know, here's a concise encyclopedia that we can go to, that we can refer to, you know, especially for what we would call the missing link. A lot of people sometimes don't understand that there was a lot more contributions to why we are where we are today, the freedoms that we have. And that cannot not be remembered. And fortunately, with individuals such as yourself who've taken upon themselves to record this and put it out there now, we are seeing a resurgence, especially with some young people who are saying, hold on, there's a bit more. But besides that, just very quickly, we have to just notify people that on this morning that the pedestrian bridge on the N1 at FW de Klerk, it's now open for morning commute. The F1, N1, FW de Klerk Boulevard inbound and outbound into and out of the CBD is now fully open for a morning commute. And there was preliminary repair efforts which saw the bridge over the N1 between Church C Street and the CBD, which was closed. It was made safe by two cranes lifting 200-ton section of the bridge and realigning it after the bridge was damaged by a truck on a Saturday night. So that is open again, which should ease a bit of the traffic flow within the Cape Town area itself.
0: Quite a feat, that actually, for them to have done it in such a short time.
1: Yeah, quite a feat. And in fact, a lot of people were using their feet because they couldn't just go over the bridge.
0: All right. I get the point. I do get the point. Yeah, I mean, that it actually was amazing that they actually, in such short time, you know, and one expects the this quality of workmanship and response. We often hear the Japanese and the Chinese do these things. It just shows that the quality of people that we do actually have, and if they were allowed the freedom to do what they are able to do, we'd have this kind of response, you know.
1: Yeah. Now, Uncle Shabuddin, speaking about like remembrance, one often has to ask the question, is enough being done to conscientize this current generation of young people growing up about our history? You know, we had the march that happened on Saturday. It was a phenomenal turnout. But there's still questions about people actually understanding our history and how it affects how we move through the world. Because if you forget where you come from, who you are, what your forefathers actually did to get you to where you are, and you're born into an era where you press a button and things just pop up on your screen and you get answers, it's very easy to get caught up in the world, especially when we look at what is being thrown at us. So there is this question going around. And yes, there is lots of families who conscientize their kids, get them involved in things. But we're talking about the majority of youth today. Is there enough being done?
0: Well, in my view, obviously, it's one of the reasons why I wrote the book. I mean, the other reason was the fact that I'm very concerned that we experience a political erasure of the contributions of Muslims, and that's why many of the characters, in fact, most of the characters in the book, have Muslim names, and they are real people. I've just kind of, you know, when it's, Abdul Hakim, I just, you know, call the person Abdul, for that matter. But, I mean, I've used their real names in most instances. And it's also to kind of remind the non-Muslim reader, that Muslims were, in fact, very, very instrumental in the struggle against apartheid, especially here in the Western Cape. And also the third point, I think, is the fact that what I've written about is simply an experience that we've had in the Western Cape. But a similar scenario has been unfolding and had unfolded across the country in thousands of incidences, you know, amongst communities who suffered the same, if not the worst, a worse fate than our people have had. So it's something that I thought needed to be recorded, but I've done it in a kind of fictional way, which is why, and I think we laughed about it when we talked about it. Whilst it's fiction, I call it fact-tion because it's based on fact. And I would encourage people to I'm not sure when I should have a commercial on the radio station. No, free of charge. I must check with the station managers whether it's allowed. But if you are interested, shabuddinromani.co.za. Did I say that quickly enough?
1: Yes.
0: You can place your order there. In fact, I've run out of copies, believe it or not, for the first run. Because I wouldn't say there was a clamor for the book, but I mean, many, many people have bought the book and they thought there was a lot of value in reading the book. And I think the first edition has got a few typos in it, typographical errors in it, which we will now fix because I did the typesetting myself. And it was a very, very interesting experience. And I think what was more interesting for me was the fact that in my research, I had to visit a cell in Kensington Police Station, for that matter, and just experience what those who had been subjected to all of this would have gone through. But yeah, it's an interesting space to have been in. Let's get to the first topic of our morning program. There are renewed calls from various spheres appealing to the state and business to introduce more flexible work from home arrangements to ease workers' travelling costs. I mean, as we mentioned earlier on, petrol is now at 30 rands a litre. Last week, petrol broke yet another all-time record. And, you know, economists have warned that the rising fuel costs are reducing households' disposable income because there's going to be a domino effect going forward, leaving consumers with less money to spend elsewhere and potentially slowing economic growth. To discuss this further, we're joined by the General Secretary for the South African Federation of Trade Unions, SAFTU, Zwelinzima Vavi. Good morning to you.
2: Good morning to you, and good morning to your colleagues at the studio and everybody listening.
0: Thank you so much for your time. Does SAFTU support greater work from home flexibility? Is it a kind of solution, do you think, Zwelinzima?
2: In fact, we don't see any other solution other than to do just that. And we are back to the days of the COVID in reality, where that was imposed on us by the health crisis that we're experiencing at the time. But now we are facing a different crisis. It's a crisis where our people, the workers, will not afford to pay over 30 rand a litre for petrol. And it's just not affordable. It's as straightforward as that. No sector worker, no factory worker, no farm worker, no, most of the workers in the manufacturing sector will be able to afford the crisis of fuel that we are facing at this moment.
0: Would this include now an increase in taxi fees, for example?
2: In fact, I'm sorry, I beg your pardon?
0: Would this lead to an increase in taxi fees?
2: For some reason, I can't hear what you say, infective fees.
0: Sorry, we're trying to see if we can get a better line. I think the line is a bit scratchy. Let's try and see if we can raise Zwelinzima Vavi, the Secretary General of SAFTU. He couldn't hear us, so let's... is there a better line now, Zweli?
2: I can hear you.
0: Ah, that's crystal clear. Yeah. Now, I was asking, would this, do you think, now lead to an increase in taxi fees?
2: Oh, yes, automatically. It's a matter of time before the taxi associations across the nation also respond to the latest fuel increases by increasing their taxi fares. Now, unfortunately, in South Africa, most workers use taxis to go to work. Taxis, let's emphasize, are not a public transport system. They are privately owned. The public transport system has been weakened thanks to the levels of corruption we saw in particular in the so-called non-wasted years. The workers in Cape Town and in Johannesburg in particular saw the dysfunctionality of the PRASA and Transnet reaching unprecedented levels of 75% in Cape Town and 85% in Johannesburg. So that's our reality, that unfortunately we have been offloaded into the private transport system to come and to go to work.
0: Zweli, the work from home flexibility, I mean, that would mean that those who can work from home should be working from home. So which sectors within the industries would consider an option of that nature, do you think?
2: Look, for example, at the SAFTU head office, which is a institution servicing trade unions, providing information, coordinating solidarity, providing education. We already learning and what we call the rotation system. We don't force workers to come to work every day. We ask them to rotate between Monday and up to the weekend. And you come to work today, you work from home. But the condition is that you must always have the working tools that you can work at home. There must be monitoring of your time. There must be no abuse to the point that you may not have even a lunch, tea break, and anything like that, because the dangers of today's tools is that you can end up being a slave at your work at home. So there are many other sectors of the economy that can work like that, but there are also unavoidably many sectors of the economy that you cannot just work from home. For example, if you are doing essential services in the public service, you are in the police, health, and so many other sectors, it's just unavoidable that you must be physically at work. Also, if you are operating machines in the manufacturing sector, you are a factory worker, you cannot operate a machine from home. So that's unavoidable. But insofar as you can still work at home, we're urging the government to develop a common policy, the private sector to negotiate a common policy, and so that we can save as many workers as it is possible from the guillotine of the current unaffordable level of fuel increases.
0: So as a SAFTU woman, would you be pushing for changes? And how would you, if you were empowered to do so, propose changes that actually are implementable?
2: The Public Service Association, the PSA, in June tabled a proposal in the Public Services Central Bargaining Chamber, the PSCPC. We support that proposal. Secondly, the ILO have developed a framework that can be used. We support that. In 2021, the government itself and they had applied, except that it was not uniformly applied across the government. The PSC indicated that there was just not overall implementation and embracement of that proposal of the government. It's time to take that off the drawing boards and implement it to make sure that we save as many workers as it is possible to do so.
0: Zeli, the fact that, I mean, that's kind of within our borders, but should organizations such as yours, SAFTU, any other union for that matter, is it something that one should go beyond our borders to start looking at the fact that, in fact, the reason why we are paying 30 rands a litre at this point in time is because we are paying a war tax, and that war tax is a result of what America and Israel is doing in the Middle East.
2: Exactly. We are paying the price for the warlordism of Donald Trump. Did you hear the joke that he's complaining that he was not awarded a Nobel Peace Award after causing so much havoc in the whole world? This guy, he knows no shame. But we are paying the price for the, unfortunately, American workers who were misled into believing that a multi-billionaire can ever serve their interests as ordinary people of America. That man knows only one thing, to invade nations, to make ridiculous claims and lies that there is, nuclear weapons in Iran, as justifying his attack on that country. Mm. He doesn't care about the facts. It's now almost 2 years of him having done that. He's not said, no, I'm sorry, I lied. Just like they have not said they are sorry they lied about the dangerous weapons of mass destruction in Iraq that gave them a reason to kill Saddam Hussein. Yes. We are paying for that greed of the multi-billionaire class that have captured the American state in what we call politically the politics and the power and the control of the oligarchs. And they want the oil of Iran. They want their precious stones and minerals, and they don't care about how the world is going to suffer aftermath of their program.
0: These strong words from Zwelin Zima Vavi. Thank you so much, General Secretary for the South African Federation of Trade Unions. Thank you for your time, sir.
2: Thank you very much, sir.
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1: There's congestion and you can expect delays on the N7 southbound at the N1 inbound ramp. More congestion on the R300 north at the N1 inbound ramp over there too. Emergency services on the scene. Then an accident along Tiger Valley Road and Kuntermans Kloof. Emergency services on the scene. It's a multi-vehicle accident and there's some serious injuries involved in that area over there. Traffic will be redirected. Then also as you are making your way at the Black River Parkway at the inbound interchange as you head towards town, please do note that you will be slowed down by traffic as there is an incident which has occurred over there. And then also if you are making your way across Jakes Gerwel Drive as you head towards the R300, that there is an incident which has occurred and traffic will be slowed down in the area over there as the emergency services is busy redirecting traffic. Please do remember to buckle up and also keep a very safe following distance.
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1: Durban is sunny, going from a low of 22 to a high of 27 degrees. Johannesburg is partly sunny, going from 14 to 28 degrees. Gqeberha-Pi has got some heavy rain, going from 16 to 28 degrees. Bloemfontein is partly sunny, going from 16 to 29 degrees. For Cape Town and our suburbs today, cloudy days expected, and it should be accompanied by a northwesterly wind, reaching speeds of up to 20 kilometers per hour, and our temperature should range from a low of 13 to a high of 17 degrees.
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1: The US dollar is currently busy trading at 16.52 rand. The Chinese yuan 2.47 rand. The British pound 21.84 rand. The euro 18.48 rand. The Turkish lira 33 cents. The real is busy trading at 4.39 rand. The Malaysian ringgit 4.04 rand. Brent crude oil is busy trading at $103.35 per barrel. Gold is coming in at $5,589 per ounce. And silver is coming in at $60.94 per ounce.
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7: World leaders may speak of a ceasefire, but we know that nothing has changed in Gaza. The inhumane Israeli siege continues. Palestinian families and orphans are still being murdered, still being starved, and still being denied basic humanitarian aid. In just 2 years, the Israeli entity has slaughtered tens of thousands of Palestinians, thousands more have been martyred since the Zionist occupation of Palestine began in 1948. The West remains complicit. Arab leaders talk of peace, but they enable genocide. The companies behind popular fast food outlets, soft drinks, and clothing brands are still directly funding and supporting genocide. Boycotts matter. 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
1: Assalamu alaikum and good morning with the news. I'm Khalil Kathrada. The Department of Home Affairs is developing a biometric online platform to speed up asylum applications. It intends to have the system up and running by November the 10th. Home Affairs Minister Leon Schreiber indicates that it will introduce a phased, structured intention registration and appointment model for asylum seeker applications. He says the system will allow the department to add more security features to avoid abuse and applicants reapplying after being rejected. Government has been forced to step up after the Constitutional Court declared several provisions of the Refugees Act invalid and unconstitutional as it prevented asylum seekers from having their claims considered on their merits solely because of immigration-related procedural failures. Anti-gang and drug movement PAGA took to the streets of Belgrave in Athlone as the area witnessed a surge in gang-related terror. On Saturday night, a 65-year-old woman and a man were shot dead. A third person was injured. Last Tuesday, a man believed to be a member of the Junkie Funky Kids, the JFK gang, was attacked and fatally shot in his vehicle outside a primary school. The brazen attack happened as kids were heading to school. During the march, a member of PAGA called out an alleged gangster.
8: Gebruik wat hier aangaan. Ons hou maar net veel op boodskap gee. Ons gaat het nie meer tolerate in ons communities aan nie. Gangsters hebben drugs en veel op bossies. Ons gaan veel toepak. Ons gee veel dat dit is die laatste honing. Daar gaat nie meer honing wie staat hier nie.
1: Iran's Supreme National Security Council General, Major General Mohsen Rezaei stressed that they are prepared for renewed hostilities and would respond with a broader military plan and capabilities they have yet to demonstrate. He notes that the US has highly valuable assets in the UAE and around the Strait of Hormuz that they have not yet included in their target bank. Rezaei warned that a renewed war would expose cables, data centers, artificial intelligence facilities, and other regional sites to destruction. He estimated that these cables and technology facilities in the region are worth more than $2 trillion US dollars. Now, the Strait of Hormuz remains a flashpoint. Iran's Islamic Revolution Guards Corps says a massive oil tanker violating regulations exploded and caught fire after striking a naval mine south of the waterway. It added that the oil tanker is the third vessel to strike this mine since Saturday. It's believed that the tanker was carrying 750,000 barrels of crude oil and had ignored the warnings and alerts of the IRGC Navy as it attempted to pass through an unauthorized route. The top story on Radio 786 at this hour. The Department of Home Affairs is developing a biometric online platform to speed up asylum applications. It intends to have the system up and running by November 10th. Home Affairs Minister Leon Schreiber says the system will allow the department to add more security features to avoid abuse and applicants reapplying after being rejected. That's the news for now. Headlines to follow at 25 to 8 on Radio 786.
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0: 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This kind of bit of an overcast morning here in Cape Town, but I'm sure that it'll clear up a little bit more as we get into the day. The upcoming local government elections will place service delivery firmly under the spotlight, with political parties outlining how they plan to address the challenges facing us as Cape Town residents. Drawing from its manifesto, the United Independent Movement, UIM, 2026 Local Government Election Manifesto, the party says its focus is on fixing core municipal services, improving accountability, and ensuring that communities actually do come first. For more on the priority areas, we're joined by the president of the UIM, Joachim Jacobus Taljaard. Goedemorgen, good morning to you, sir.
9: Good morning, good morning. You can just call me Jock, in short.
0: Jock, good morning to you. Your manifesto identifies service delivery as a key priority. What specific steps, and this is something that most political parties would tout as being the kind of trump card, pardon the pun. What specific steps will the UIM be taking to implement, improve basic services such as electricity, water, sanitation, and refuse collection in Cape Town? I mean, it's already being done. How would you make, which changes rather would you make?
9: Well, thank you for giving me the opportunity. I think I just want to start off by saying that I think we have reached a point now where people don't expect miracles anymore. They just expect the basics. They expect clean water. They expect, when they open their taps, that they have clean water. They expect electricity that works, roads that are maintained, sewage systems that function, refuse that is collected. You know, basic things, those are the things that the people expect. And those are the things, I mean, those are not difficult things to deliver to the people. The problem is, you know, I can sit here and I can and lay out a blueprint that is probably going to be the same blueprint that every other political party out there has. The difference comes in, you know, the difference is the people. All parties out there, if you go and look at their manifestos, they probably, I would guarantee that they make the same promises. They promise the same things and they probably have the same plan.
7: So what would be different in your case?
9: The difference is the people that we bring to the party, the people that we are going to appoint as councillors, or the people that we have entered into this election. And we are asking people for an opportunity to prove that. It will be pointless for me to sit here and to tell you what our plans are, or what the steps are that we are going to take, because without the right people to implement those plans are not going to be worth the paper they are written on. That is the point that we are trying to make, you know, with our constitution, and that is what we are preaching and advocating as a political party every single day, is make sure you choose the right people. And sometimes, you know, I think that we've reached the point now where people need to start looking at giving other people or parties an opportunity to prove themselves.
7: So you I think you're, from what I understand, is your emphasis on having the right people in the right place. What is different between how you would do it? Because it's, as you quite correctly point, everybody says the same thing, and we've heard this election in, election out over the last 30, 35 years, but very little has changed in terms of the way it's being delivered at this point in time. So are you not over kind of biting in terms of, you know, promising a delivery of a service that maybe you won't be able to deliver?
9: Yeah, look, it's difficult, you know. I think, like I said, people are fed up. People are fed up with all the promises and all the talk that's going on, you know, as far as these election campaigns are concerned. There's a lot of people that are crawling out of the woodwork all of a sudden. If you look at social media, like I said, there's a lot of people making a lot of promises and coming up with different kinds of solutions to these problems. I want to emphasize that we want people to look at the quality of the people that they are voting for. And they need to ask themselves a very simple question. I might be deviating from the point here, but I really want to make this point. And that is that people need to ask themselves, how did your vote work out for you last time around? They need to look at their choices that they made in 2021. And they need to honestly ask themselves, how did those votes work out for you? Did things change in the last 5 years? If things didn't change, are you willing to appoint or elect the same people again, the same political parties? Are you going to give them another 5 years? Every 5 years, we get an opportunity to fix past mistakes. We get an opportunity to reflect on what has happened in the previous 5 years. And for some other reason, people continuously make the same choices, expecting different results. So what we are saying is, you know what, irrespective of what our manifesto says, or irrespective of what our plans are, look at your decisions that you have made, see how they worked out for you, and then maybe consider making different decisions this time around.
7: Rising municipal costs. Thank you.
9: Sometimes you have to take a chance to win a prize.
7: Rising municipal costs is one big pain of a problem for many, many residents, if not all residents in the Western Cape in particular. How does the UIM plan to make rates, tariffs, municipal billing, for example, more affordable while ensuring the city actually does remain financially sustainable? Because that's the big challenge, isn't it?
9: Yes, I mean, okay, if you want to specifically, let's talk about corruption and public money. I think the starting point is understanding that municipal money does not belong to politicians or officials. It belongs to the public. Every rand collected through rates, taxes, and service charges represents money that residents and businesses have worked hard to earn. Our manifesto commits to transparent budgets, fair procurement processes, reducing wasteful expenditure, addressing corruption, and allowing public oversight of major municipal projects. We believe money should be prioritized for essential services rather than unnecessary luxury spending. public office should never become an opportunity for personal enrichment. So public money must never public value.
0: So how would you improve transparency? Again, I mean, most parties talk about transparency. I mean, it's very, very intransparent as we now see. You know, we would hear about a contract being offered to somebody after a year and a half, 2 years, and money's being squandered in them. What do you implement as you now saying, you know, we'll be transparent? What changes would you make to make that the way that you would be running the city transparent?
9: Well, once again, it comes down to electing the right people. A title doesn't make someone a leader. Their conduct, their commitment and service to others does. I mean, that's what makes a great leader. So, you know, we believe that leadership is a responsibility, not a reward. A councillor is elected to represent the community, not to disappear into an office after election day. That's why our manifesto requires councillors to remain visible, attend meetings, respond to residents, declare conflicts of interest, and comply with strict conduct rules. We want communities to be able to ask their representatives difficult questions and receive honest answers. I mean, where a councillor fails to fulfill his or her responsibilities, the manifesto commits the party to taking corrective action. So we need to walk the walk and talk the talk, not just promise not just promise. That's why I'm saying, you know, at the end of the day, I can sit here and tell you what we are going to do. At the end of the day, we need an opportunity to prove that we are, you know, that we need to put our money where our mouths are.
0: Now, just on that point then, Cape Town remains deeply unequal and with significant disparities between communities. And I mean, at this point in time, the disparities between the one side of the railway line, if I may put it that way, and what happens on the Cape Flats, they're two different worlds altogether. And it's remained as is for the last 30, 35 years. Very little has changed. Mitchell's Plain, Khayelitsha, for example, has 2-3 massive buildings, and those are shopping complexes. They are shopping malls. There's nothing else that allows residents to work, play, enjoy life within their own areas. So the whole of the Cape Flats is still a dormitory situation where people sleep and work in the previously advantaged areas. How would you change that dynamic?
9: Well, once again, people need to ask themselves, who did they vote for? Who did they elect to address these issues? Has it been done? You know, we should never be afraid to reconsider our choices when the evidence tells us that something needs to change. And we shouldn't assume that familiar political names, established parties or impressive promises automatically guarantee good leadership. You know, every person and every political organization seeking public office should be examined on its values, competence, integrity, practical plans and willingness to be held accountable. And that includes Cape Town. So, you know, we've got a great candidate in Cape Town by the name of Kurt Oliver, who's situated in Mitchell's Plain. He's our ward candidate for Mitchell's Plain. I think people need to make an effort and go and looking up on Facebook and see what he has been doing in Mitchell's Plain specifically and in the Cape Flats. I think everybody that follows the UIM or knows the UIM knows that it had its origins in the Cape Flats. In Cape Town, when Neil de Beer started the party in 2021, and nothing has changed. You know, the Cape Flats lie very close to our hearts as a political party. That's where the UIM started. It started in the Cape Flats, and I would really encourage people to go and have a look at Kurt's profile, and see what he's about, because that's the kind of people or leadership that you want if you want to address those kind of issues that you just mentioned.
0: Top three changes within the first 100 days of being in office, what would they be?
9: Well, I would say fix what is broken, maintain what is working, and prevent avoidable failures. We want to move away from a system where municipalities repeatedly respond to crisis and towards one where maintenance, planning, and accountability are everyday responsibilities. So just in summary, fix it before it breaks.
0: UIM's President Joachim Jacobus Taljaard, thank you so much for your time.
9: Thank you, sir. I really appreciate it.
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1: There's an accident which has occurred along Marine Drive and Racecourse Road in Milnerton. Emergency services on the scene and they're busy redirecting traffic. The accident, the injuries are of a serious nature. You can also expect delays along the R300 northbound at Old Paul Road. That's due to another accident which has occurred. And also along the N7 southbound at the N1 inbound ramp as you do make your way there. And then another accident has occurred on the N1 inbound at the ramp to Brackenfell Boulevard in a westbound direction. The left shoulder has been closed. Please do remember to buckle up and also keep a very safe following distance.
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1: For Cape Town and our suburbs today, a cloudy day is expected and it should be accompanied by a northwesterly wind reaching speeds of up to 20 kilometers per hour. And our temperature should range from a low of 13 to a high of 17 degrees.
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0: Welcome back. Excuse me. It's 7:14 as we speak now, and you're listening to Radio 786 100.4 FM. We will not tolerate you anymore. This is your final warning. This was the stern warning issued by members of PAGAD, People Against Gangsterism and Drugs, two gangsters during their walkabout in Belgrave yesterday afternoon. PAGAD, along with disgruntled and really disgruntled residents, they took to the streets to express their frustration over the spate of gang-related violence that has gripped the area. And I must say, not only this area, in many, many other areas too. The violence is believed to be caused by the Junky Funky Kids and Fancy Boys gangs fighting over turf. The most recent shooting saw two people, a 65-year-old woman and an adult male, being shot and killed in Fool Street on Saturday night. For more on this, we're joined by PAGAD's Kasim Park. Assalamu alaikum and good morning to you.
14: Wa alaikum salam wa rahmatullahi wa barakatuh.
0: What message did PAGAD hope to send to gangsters and drug dealers in this particular area, Kasim?
14: Well, firstly, PAGAD, after being invited by the community and asked for help, we wanted to indicate to the drug dealers and gangsters in the area that we're highlighting to the community where they are. And we've said to the community that now that at least of the five drug houses and gang houses that have been pointed out, the community mustn't now say it's okay to be involved with them. Because if you continue to be involved with them, then you are accepting the status quo. The second thing was to say to the drug dealers and gangsters, they need to stop the activity. They have an opportunity now to come clean and stop the activity, or they will face the wrath of the community.
0: And what would that wrath be?
14: And this really is the... Well, you know, let me put it this way. The issue is that the community in general don't want... In fact, the people are in fear. So the community don't want those people there. And if it means that that wrath in terms of the community is that they will be alienated from the community, then so be it. The drug dealers and gangsters can give themselves the time to reflect and themselves say, what is it that we think this community will come up with? Now, it's not up to us to say what that wrath is going to be, except they're not going to have the easy road that they've had up to now. Now, before we go down the road of what we've said to the drug dealers, what's important is what we hoped it was going to do to the community and police and organizations and religious institutions in the area. And this is more important than the effect it has on the drug dealers. That for a long time, I mean, many of the interventions we've had with people was, we can't even get together to walk on the street because this is how fearful we are. So, you know, if we first put the drug dealers aside and we say, now we've had hundreds of people from the community walking the streets, going to the drug dealer and say, you're not welcome here. Now, that in itself is an empowerment that wasn't forthcoming for a few years now. And therefore, we're saying that hopefully, and this is the information that we're putting out to the community that we said at the end of the march also, hopefully the community is not going to see a PAGD coming from outside to come and assist them, but rather they embody the position that they too want to be in their hearts, in their minds, and in their souls, people against gangsterism and drugs. So that's the one aspect.
0: Sorry, before you go to the second aspect, this is something that I think many, many people would ask. The community can identify junky, funky kids, fancy boys, mongrels, whoever else are gangsters within the area. They can identify the homes from which these activities are taking place. Why are the police not then able to identify these places?
14: Well, the police claim that they don't know. Yesterday we had a very good interaction with the police that are the public order police, and they simply said they're not from that area because it's Athlone Police Station that's monitoring the area. The road that we're saying at this stage is fairly easy to go down is in our meeting that we had with the community. Unfortunately, there was a vote, and the vote this walkabout. There was a community who called people generally together, and there were people who said they were apprehensive about PAGD, but they voted after discussion. They said, can we have a vote on whether we want PAGD here? And it was 100% vote of people who want PAGD there because it will take their fear away. And then people said, after the police had been there, but can we also vote if we want the police there? And nobody voted for the police. But we rectified the situation there and said, the police have a responsibility to the community. And we asked at that meeting the station commander, and we said, you know what? We realize that the number of police and the number of vans that you've been allocated is not enough for the whole area that you precinct that you're supposed to be policing. But it's not enough for you as a, and we told the station commander in front of the community, it's not enough for you to come to us to say you're doing the best you can. It's important for you and your other commanders on the police to say to people higher up that you have not given us enough resources to deal with the problems that we have in our society.
15: And then, Kasim,
14: and that is the bigger problem.
15: Kasim, there's this Prevention of Organized Crime Act that should really be implemented in this instance, isn't it? I mean, the legislation is there, the laws are in place. Why is there almost a reluctance, in inverted commas, on the part of the police or SAPS or whichever body that should actually be instrumental in making sure that communities are safe? Why is there this reluctance to act on these drug houses and drug dealers, for that matter?
14: Well, I think every person in the community who's listened to news and so on will say you don't need to be pegged or you don't need to be a rocket scientist. And I'm sure you know the answer.
15: Yeah.
14: That when police in higher echelons are found to be complicit.
15: Here we go.
14: When police are found to be buying diesel from Stanfield. When you find police that are complicit at every level, then you say to yourself, what chance do we have that the police are actually interested in the situation? Now, I want to say, without taking a breather, that there are good policemen in our midst.
15: Yes.
14: But they also have to square up to the fact that their contribution is being brought to nothing because the powers higher up have no interest

0: people busy with the trauma that our mothers and fathers have to go through
1: in dealing with
0: gangsterism and drugs.
1: Qasim, you've emphasized the fact that the community has very, very little respect for or support the police service as it currently stands. So what do you believe needs to happen immediately to protect residents and drive out this issue that is growing in the area? 30 seconds, please.
0: So we believe that the community needs to be stronger in alienating the drug dealers and gangsters. And when people in the community find the strength in themselves to say, I am going to take it upon myself to sort out this drug dealer, to pull him out of his house and say, if you don't stop, then we're going to deal with you in the way that the people were dealt with who actually opposed change from apartheid. We want to deal with people who refuse to change from the state of gangsterism and drugs. Then the community must not say it's these people that are vigilantes, but rather these are the people that are coming forward to help our community.
1: Qasim Barker of the People Against Gangsterism and Drugs, very strong words there. And the message there is, communities need to take responsibility for what happens in the area. Thank you so much for your time. Jazakallah.
0: Jazakallah khairan. Assalamu alaikum wa rahmatullahi wa barakatuh.

0: What a weekend of sport it was indeed. There is so much to unpack. The cricket, there was some rugby that was happening, a little bit of soccer, F1. The man who knows it all, Dr. Ismail Talari. Assalamu alaikum wa rahmatullah.
1: Wa alaikum salam wa rahmatullahi wa barakatuh to you and to the listeners. Yes, a very exciting sporting weekend with Formula One racing, MotoGP, Grand Prix, football, rugby, and of course, not forgetting some very exciting cricket action that took place both at an international level as well as the CSA T20 competition for the various provinces. So let's start with the Singapore Grand Prix, Formula One. Max Verstappen getting onto the podium and winning the Singapore Grand Prix, the second win for him in a matter of 2 weeks. So well done to him. He's really stepping up in a big way. He started the first half of the season not in very good shape, but he's really coming to the fore in the second half of the season and really pushing the likes of Kimi Antonelli, George Russell, and the Ferrari team. So yesterday, the result saw Max Verstappen winning with Charles Leclerc of Ferrari in second position, Kimi Antonelli in third, the two McLarens of Lando Norris and Oscar Piastri in fourth and fifth place, respectively, and Lewis Hamilton in sixth position. Lewis Hamilton had a bad call to his pits for a tyre change after having been in second position for the most part of the race, and that lost him that very important position within the race, and he then ended up in sixth position. Not very good on his part. Then we moved to MotoGP, which took place in Indonesia. And it was won there by Marco Bezzetti. In second position was Raul Fernandez. In third position was Jorge Martin. And South Africa's Brad Binder came in 11th position. What this means is that it opens up the MotoGP Championship to basically a three-horse race with Jorge Martin at the top of the leaderboard, with Marc Marquez 2 points, a paltry 2 points behind, and then Marco Bezzetti then in third position. In the MTN 8 final, it was Mamelodi Sundowns that beat Orlando Pirates in the final in Durban by 2-0.

0: 0. Moving on to the English Premier League, some exciting results there with Arsenal beating Leeds United by 2-1. That was the early match on Saturday. And then in the latter part of Saturday afternoon, it was Aston Villa and Brentford that played to a 2-2 draw. Chelsea smashed Bournemouth by 5-1. Ipswich Town beat Fulham by 2-1. Manchester United and Spurs playing to a 1-1 draw. And Spurs desperately looking for that first victory of the season. They currently in 17th position on the English Premier League log and desperately looking for that victory. Crystal Palace beat Nottingham Forest yesterday by 3-1. Everton and Hull City played to a 2-2 draw. And then Manchester City beat Liverpool by 3-0. This is definitely not the Liverpool and Manchester City of old. Manchester United also not looking as bright as one would expect. Spurs battling up front. And so it looks like there's a three-horse race currently between Arsenal, Chelsea and Manchester City. One still needs to see what is going to be the verdict of the investigation around Manchester City. Moving on to the La Liga, I just looked at four fixtures there with the top teams involved. Atletico Madrid beat Alaves by 2-1. Barcelona beat Getafe by 3-0. Real Madrid beat Villarreal by 1-0. And Real Betis beat Osasuna by 5-2. In Serie A, I've also looked at four fixtures. Inter Milan beating Parma by 3-0. Como played to a goalless draw against AS Roma. AS Roma having played two draws in a row now after having led the log. Lazio beating Monza by 3-1. And Cagliari holding Juventus to a 1-1 draw. Moving on to rugby news, the South African franchises were in action this weekend with a Northern Derby and a Southern Derby. In the Northern Derby, it was the Bulls that ran out 57-15 victors over the Lions. And the Stormers are really looking like championship material. They smashed the Sharks by 39-22. The Springbok players definitely making a difference on both sides. The Sharks losing Eben Etzebeth early on in their match, but the Stormers were just absolutely fantastic. In the Bledisloe Cup, it was New Zealand that smashed Australia by 50-19. Moving on to cricket news, well, our Proteas team is battling at the moment against Australia after having Australia at 130-odd for 6 wickets on day one. Australia went on to post a total of 390 in that first innings with Matthew Renshaw scoring his personal best 190 runs, well supported at the back end of the innings by captain Pat Cummins, who scored 43. The best of the South African bowlers was Wiaan Mulder, who took 4 for 68, and Marco Jansen taking 3 for 68. In South Africa's turn at bat, none of the batters could really get going. Nobody posted a 50. So it was only David Beddingham who came close to that 50. He scored 49 runs. South Africa bowled out for 284 runs, giving Australia a lead on the first innings by 106 runs. In last night at Stumps, it was Australia on 33 for no wicket, having a lead of 139 runs going into day four. In the T20 International between India and the West Indies, it was India that has now taken a 2-1 lead after beating the West Indies by 14 runs. India batting first posted a total of 223, with Abhishek Sharma smashing 69 runs, while supported for that first wicket by Ishan Kishan, who scored 37. In the reply, the West Indies could only get to 209, with Kamil Puran scoring 42, and Shimron Hetmeyer, who's heading to my Cape Town, he scored 43 runs. The best of the Indian bowlers was Arshdeep Singh, who took 3 for 44. In the T20 International between Pakistan and Sri Lanka, it was Pakistan that took a 2-0 unassailable lead in this three-match series. Pakistan scored 215 runs for the loss of 3 wickets in their turn at bat, with Maaz Sadiqat scoring 96 runs, well supported by new captain Sahibzadeh Farhan, who scored 73. In reply, Sri Lanka were kept down to a paltry total of 133 for 7, with Mohammad Randhawa, the best of the Pakistani bowlers, taking 3 for 11, giving Pakistan victory by 82 runs. In the South African T20 competition, the Titans beat the Eastern Storm yesterday by 99 runs. Titans scored 260 for 4, with that youngster Luan Pretorius posting 80 runs, and the other youngster, Djavel Brewer, scoring 83 runs to give that Titans that 260 total. In the reply, the Eastern Storm were kept down to 161 for 7. Tabrai Shamsi, the best of the Titans bowlers, taking 3 for 21. Our neighbours, Boland, beat the CSA High Performers team after the CSA posted at 151 for 4. With Vian Pretorius 53 not out and De Villiers 38 not out. In reply, Neil Brandt led the charge for Boland. He's posted 76 runs. The best of the CSA high performance bowlers was Leighton Trotsky, who took 3 for 18. On Saturday, the Western Province Cobras beat the Rhinos by 25 runs with George Linder, the star there, taking 4 wickets for 18 runs. Just some football news for this evening. Out of Europe, in the English Premier League, Coventry will be up against Newcastle United. In La Liga, Levante will be hosting Sevilla. And in Serie A, there are 2 matches, Atalanta up against Venezia and Torino up against Udinese. That's all from our side for this morning. I will chat to listeners tomorrow morning as we do an update of what is happening in the world of sport. From my side, Ismail Taladia saying shukran. Assalamu alaikum wa rahmatullahi wa barakatuh.
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2: For Cape Town tomorrow, a mostly sunny day is expected, accompanied by a westerly wind with speeds of up to 13 kilometers per hour, and our temperatures should range from a low of 11 to a high of 20 degrees.
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2: The Department of Home Affairs is developing a biometric online platform to speed up asylum applications. It intends to have the system up and running by November the 10th. Anti-gang and drug movement PAGA took to the streets of Belgravia Road in Athlone as the area witnessed a surge in gang-related terror. On Saturday night, a 65-year-old woman and a man were shot dead and a third person was injured. Iran's Supreme National Security Council Secretary Major General Mohsen Rezaei has stressed that they are prepared for renewed hostilities and would respond with a broader military plan and capabilities that they have yet to demonstrate. He has warned that a renewed war would expose cables, data centers and artificial intelligence facilities and other regional sites to destruction. The Strait of Hormuz remains a flashpoint. Iran's Islamic Revolutionary Guards Corps says a massive oil tanker violating regulations exploded and caught fire after striking a naval mine south of the waterway. Those are the headlines for now. 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
2: There's a motor vehicle accident on the N2 outbound at the ramp to the R300 in a southbound direction. There's a request to please approach with caution. You can expect some delays over there. Then also the accident which involves a pedestrian along Marine Drive and Racecourse Road in Milnerton is busy causing congestion, injuries of a very serious nature, which is slowing traffic down. And then also if you are busy making your way along Black River Parkway and the M5 North Interchange, this is heading to town, please do note that there is a station your vehicle due to an incident over there, which will slow you down. And then also a crash on the N2 now at the ramp to the R300 South at the Swartklip interchange. One of the two lanes has been closed over there. Please do remember to buckle up and also keep a very safe following distance.
4: 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Following days and days of violent unrest in KwaZulu-Natal and parts of Gauteng over government's asylum seeker directive, the state is now heading back to court to ask for oversight and guidance to implement the Constitutional Court's July ruling. According to the directive, asylum seekers cannot be denied access to the South Africa's asylum system solely on procedural grounds, such as entering the country illegally, for example. Justice and Constitutional Development Minister Mamoloko Kubayi says that government received legal advice to the effect that it could seek a supervisory order allowing the court to retain oversight of the implementation process and provide guidance on how exactly the order should be operationalized. Simply put, what does this all mean? Joining us now is Deputy Government Spokesman William Baloyi. Good morning to you, William.
5: Good morning, and good morning to the listeners, and thank you very much for having us.
4: Thank you for your time. What did this ruling mean for the government, actually, William?
5: I think the ruling of the Concord had unintended consequences, in the sense that our systems, home affairs systems, we didn't cope with the numbers that flocked there. That is the first one. But the second one, its implementation was not yet clear on certain aspects. But then we thought that because it was made by the apex court, you can't appeal a judgment of the Constitutional Court. However, after consultation on the implementation, and with also the intention that we don't want to be in contempt of court, but on the ground, the implementation becomes problematic. We were then advised, legally so, to say, approach the Constitutional Court seeking a supervisory order, but we will be making sure that we explain to the Concord our experience and how this has inconvenienced us in terms of the numbers and couldn't cope and so on. But however, at the same time, we will be proceeding with the implementation, but on a different line, which will bring the attention of the Concord. We want to go for the online application system.
4: So what's the public's response been to this directive? I mean, would we as the general public understand it out of context, or is there a special kind of, when we're talking about the directives by the Concord, is there something that we don't quite understand at this point in time?
5: I think after the judgment and also the directive by the Home Affairs, we then got caught in a whirlwind of serious, targeted, coordinated misinformation and disinformation, in the sense that people started spreading messages to say government have been busy with the process of dealing with migration. We've already dealt with more than 70,000 numbers and so on, but now we are going back. Then they started saying, no, we are reversing deliberately. Why? Because they indicated that we want the people to come and vote, which is not true because the voters' roll has been closed. But secondly, they're saying all those people that are not legal in the country are going to now qualify for all the grants, and they will come and be given the jobs and so forth. So that whirlwind of misinformation and disinformation permeated to the South African society, not only the society, South African society, but also to the applicants, those who want papers, because we saw them in their big numbers flowing to the Home Affairs offices and the system being clogged. Then the South Africans, because I think the explanation was not clear, then took it upon themselves. And even after we said we are withdrawing that, some thought that, no, if you pressure government through mass action, it will withdraw. Only find that it is not a withdrawal per se, but is to make sure that the process of implementing this thing is managed in a proper way. And we are also up to the challenges of the implementation.
4: To what extent does March play a role in the, as you now put it, kind of misconception, misunderstanding by the general public, and the fact that the March is continues to, almost from an extra legal perspective, insist on those who they claim are illegal immigrants need to leave the country and take over the responsibility of the government, which should be monitoring this process, or should have been monitoring this process in the first instance. And we now have a position where a so-called civil society organization has taken over the legislative role of the government.
5: Let me put it clear that we have one government in South Africa, and we are not co-governing with any formation. Secondly, we are the only legitimate government that can enforce the laws of this country. To that extent, we have had a very successful meeting with your Operation Dudula, your March and March, and other formations, and then we impressed upon them the judgment of the Concord, the challenges that is bringing, but also what government is going to do. And I think they accepted, they now understood, they agreed. But on top of that, they cannot be blamed only for all these things, because somewhere they did indicate that they are not behind the sporadic lootings that are taking place. Hence up to that, that's why we've arrested down more than 30 people. And I think the number will still increase for all these misdemeanors that happened. Although I want to, if you permit me, separate a little bit with the one in Soweto. I know that the media just reported that it is because of the same reasons that we're talking about. The one in Soweto was as a result of, it was a landlord who was evicting a tenant of Ethiopian origin of the business and saying, no, you leave. So there was disagreements, and then when there were disagreements, I think the Ethiopians called fellow Ethiopians who came, numbers to come and give him support and resist that. Then, because there was a march earlier, so the landlord then happened to also access those people. How they saw it, we don't know. Then they came, and there was a firearm that was discharged, apparently from the guy of Ethiopian origin. Then that's where the whole mayhem broke loose, and it resulted in also the torching of cars, something that as government we condemn, because it ended up also with the looting and so forth, something that we don't want. But it sparked something different. So those are the things that we are seriously working with. And now the situation has subsided, but we are keeping quite a vigilant eye, and we have solicited also through the commander-in-chief of the armed forces, the army, to give a force multiplier to the police, both in Gauteng and in KZN.
4: Just to revert back to the Constitutional Court order, what are the specific challenges that the government encounters in trying to implement the ruling? I mean, is it the logistical, technical, people issues? What exactly are the issues?
5: Yeah, it was the logistical component of a system, you know, when you're not expecting such huge numbers. But secondly, even the people that don't qualify, I think they took advantage of that ruling to come and they clogged the system. Even those that have not been accepted before their applications turned out, they found themselves in the country, and then they then took advantage of this. And then that created a very serious operational and systematic problems.
4: And how soon do you think once the supervisory order has been issued, I mean, how from an implementation point of view, can we get clarity on that as quickly, as soon as possible, so people can settle down and understand exactly where we are?
5: We are not going to be in contempt of court, which means we are going to continue to implement. So from the 10th of November, our online system will be live, and we'll communicate that people then should apply online. Secondly, we have added some information that we'll want, including your biometrics in the online application. So from the 10th of November, we are going live. And we are also continuing with what we have been doing to say by around December, as part of the 5-point plan announced by the president. By December, we would have moved most of the offices to our ports of entry, to the borders. Remember, there is this situation where, like, when you want to apply for all those papers, the offices are in the country. So which means you have to come into the country without any verification, without anything, and then you'll apply being inside the country. So some of the people don't even come and apply. They just come in and they get integrated into the communities, they vanish and so forth. So that will be one of the issues, that by December we expect that the offices will be operating from the ports of entry, from the borders. That will also assist in fast-tracking, the processes.
4: William, just very briefly now, the response to the violent unrest that we have now witnessed since Thursday, what is the kind of plan to recompense those targeted foreign nationals in the Durban CBD?
5: I think it's too early to speculate because we are still busy with the mopping exercise, and the information also at our disposal is that not only foreign nationals' businesses were targeted. Hence, we are calling on those people who are doing this to stop, because they don't know. They don't have the means also of verification of whether a person is South African or non-South African. Other people said they've been attacked. Purely, they look at them. You have a different skin color. Then they classify you as a foreigner. So those are some of the problems that we're experiencing. But however, the police are busy, and we're going to work on this thing legally, where people will open cases and so forth and so on. So it's still a continuing process.
4: Deputy Government Spokesperson William Baloyi, thank you for your time.
5: And thank you very much for having us, but also to assist us to further amplify the correct information to avoid further misinformation. Thank you very much.
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11: 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Assalamu alaikum wa rahmatullahi wa barakatuh.
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2: Assalamu alaikum and good morning with the news. I'm Khalil Kathrada. A 32-year-old man arrested in connection with last month's deadly mass shooting at Kwandelo, Shizinyama in Luandle is set to appear in the Strand Magistrates Court. He was nabbed during a tracing operation. 11 people were gunned down and killed in the attack during the early hours of September 27th. 10 other people were injured. 3 gunmen allegedly opened fire on the patrons at the establishment. Police spokesperson Colonel Andre Trout says a Norinco firearm and 6 cartridges were recovered during the arrest. Preliminary investigations indicate that the firearm belongs to a deceased individual and was not reported stolen or robbed. Trout says ballistic tests and further investigative work are underway to determine whether the recovered firearm was used in the mass shooting or any other related crimes. Police spokesperson Colonel Andre Trout.
13: The suspect was arrested on Friday the 9th of October and is facing 11 counts of murder, 10 counts of attempted murder, 3 additional counts of murder and 4 attempted murders relating to a separate incident, as well as charges of illegal possession of a firearm and ammunition.
2: Police spokesperson Colonel Andre Trout. The Department of Home Affairs is developing a biometric online platform to speed up asylum applications. It intends to have the system up and running by November 10th. Home Affairs Minister Leon Schreiber indicates that it will introduce a phased, structured intention, registration and appointment model for asylum seeker applications. He says the system will allow the department to add more security features to avoid abuse and applicants reapplying after being rejected. Government has been forced to step up after the Constitutional Court declared several provisions of the Refugees Act invalid and unconstitutional as they prevented asylum seekers from having their claims considered on their merits solely because of immigration-related procedural failures. Iran's Supreme National Security Council Secretary Major General Mohsen Rezaei has stressed that they are prepared for renewed hostilities and would respond with a broader military plan and capabilities they have yet to demonstrate. He notes that the US has highly valuable assets in the UAE and around the Strait of Hormuz that they have not yet included in their target bank. Rezaei warned that a renewed war would expose cables, data centers, artificial intelligence facilities, and other regional sites to destruction. He estimated that these cables and technologies or facilities in the region are worth more than $2 trillion US dollars. Now, the Strait of Hormuz remains a flashpoint. Iran's Islamic Revolutionary Guards Corps is a massive oil tanker violating regulations, exploded and caught fire after striking a naval mine south of the waterway. It added that the oil tanker is the third vessel to strike this mine since Saturday. It's believed that the tanker was carrying 750,000 barrels of crude oil and had ignored the warnings and alerts of the IRGC Navy as it attempted to pass through an unauthorized route. The top story on Radio 786 at this hour. A 32-year-old man arrested in connection with last month's deadly mass shooting at the Kwandelo Shizanyama in Lwandle is set to appear in the Strand Magistrates Court. He was nabbed during a tracing operation. 11 people were gunned down and killed in the attack during the early hours of September 27th. 10 other people were injured. That's the news for now. 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
2: The US dollar is currently busy trading at 16 rand 52 cents, the Chinese yuan 2 rand 46 cents, the British pound 21 rand 84 cents, the euro 18 rand 48 cents, the Turkish lira 33 cents, the rial is busy trading at 4 rand 39 cents, the Malaysian ringgit 4 rand 4 cents. In global commodities, Brent crude oil is busy trading at $103.26 per barrel. Gold is coming in at $4,211.95 and silver is coming in at $61.05.

0: Radio 76 100.4 FM it is, and the time now is exactly 8 o'clock, exactly 8 o'clock on the dot, as we say. The very important conversation to have. Observatory is often praised for its vibrant community and strong access to service. Yet the recent data paints a more complex picture. The suburb scores highly for service delivery and infrastructure, but continues to grapple with all kind of safety concerns and rising crime. And we'll have that conversation a little bit later. We will now throw forward first to Community Pulse. Khadija Azjam, well, obviously, is the person who does deals with that. Assalamu alaikum wa rahmatullahi wa barakatuh. Khadija.
1: Wa alaikum salam. In our eyes, fun up here, redelijke bewolkte maandagochtend. Shabuddin, always lovely listening to you. Hope you're having a good one so far. Of course, the Community Pulse team joins just after 9 o'clock this morning, setting the tone for the day and for the week with Allama al-Quran, with the Hafiz Academy, as we continue Quran memorization, focusing on the journey of the verses of Surah Al-Waqiyah. After the 10 o'clock news, it's messages on 0786 10 11 12. Steer dat geris, dear. That takes us up to around 10:30ish, when it's time for everyone's favorite, and of course that is Sprinkle Time with Fazana Commandant. 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Between 11 and 12 on Monday mornings, we turn our attention to love matters. Today we're asking, how do we protect our peace and prioritize our mental well-being in a world that constantly demands so much from us? Joining us this morning, motivational, spiritual and wellness life coach Fadwa Bulli, as we discuss guarding your mental health. Alles dit en nog meer, 100.4 FM Community Pulse, just after 9 o'clock. See you then.
0: Here we go, Khadija. That's wonderful, as usual. Very exciting lineup of the different kind of conversations that's going to be had.
2: We got some WhatsApps that's come in. 0786 10 11 12, that is the number that you can message us on, and you can send your voice notes also. Please do know that you can send them, and the voice notes will probably be playing at about 20 to 9 this morning onwards. One of the messages in on 0786 10 11 12 is, Salam Mr. Rumani Khalil and the NRA team, very good initiative to write a book about the marginalization of the Muslims and other groups during the struggle. There was also a group of youth between the ages of 13 and 16, which was the BMW Bonteville military wing, that are now totally being marginalized and given a substandard identification. Why are the history of groups like this not told? Shukran for a brilliant program.
0: Well, I think that was the purpose, you know, that there are many, many kind of people who contributed really dramatically in the struggle. And I'm sure many, many listeners would know these people. In fact, what we should be doing is to make a list of those and start recording their contributions.
2: Very true, and you know, it's very important for people to actually go ahead and do this. That number again, 0786 10 11 12, and just shukran to everybody, because we've got quite a few messages with people wishing us well, and everybody at Radio 786 for the day.
0: Yeah, and thank you so much for that. You know, it kind of boosts your week, you know, when people appreciate what we do. But it's on the other hand, it's wonderful to have you in your homes and hearts.
2: Yes, indeed. That number again, 0786 10 11 12, that is the number that you can message us on. Another message in. Remember, this coming elections are municipal elections or local government elections. It is not to vote for a national government that will govern the country. Therefore, please vote for the best individual that knows your area, or always visits your area and stays in your area. This is the person who you could definitely and should be voting for.
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0: Well, we now have Edwin Anglis. Edwin Anglis online. He is joining us as a representative of the Observatory Civic and Ratepayers Association. And Observatory is often praised for its vibrant community and strong access to services. The suburb scores very highly for service delivery and infrastructure, but continues to grapple with safety concerns such as rising crime. At the same time, though, new development plans and growing investment and is reshaping the whole area. And you know, people have been down the observatory area recently. You will see this high rises, mainly 7-story high structures, dotting the main road towards town or from town, and they look good. It shows there's a lot of progress, but obviously it comes at the expense of many other things. So joining us therefore is Edwin Anglis. Good morning to you, Edwin.
4: Good morning, and thank you for having me on your program. If I may just make a quick correction, I'm representing the Observatory Civic Association. It doesn't have the word ratepayers in.
0: There we go. There is a correction for us. It's Observatory Civic Association, Edwin Anglis. Edwin, thanks for your time. Despite the rise in crime, Observatory is also regarded as a vibrant and attractive suburb. How do residents balance these realities? The fact that there's crime issues, and I see there's the Observatory SID that operates in the area. Where is the balance?
4: Okay, so I think the statistics and the figures will show that there hasn't been an increase in crime in Observatory. I think that has a lot to do with the good work that the Observatory Improvement District, the SID that you refer to, has done. And I mean, they have a very big budget for employing patrollers, but also for CCTV cameras. And I think those cameras have been very effective in assisting SAPs to make arrests and identify criminals. I think a lot of the crime is what we would call petty crime. It's opportunistic crime. It's people leaving things visibly on the seats of their cars, and then the car windows get broken and those objects get taken. But in terms of violent crime, there's definitely been a decline in Observatory. And I think people are also very aware of the fact that, you know, you shouldn't walk around on the street carrying several cameras and a laptop over your shoulder, for example. That's asking for trouble. So it's also up to the community to not invite crime of that nature.
0: That's quite interesting that you mentioned that you don't have, that there's actually a decrease in violent crimes. Your sister suburb right next to Salt River has had marches, Paget, for example, marching up and down the narrow streets of Salt River. It's largely in support of residents against drug dealers. How, as a suburb, would you be seen to be linking with what you're doing in Observatory and maybe sharing your experience with the Salt River community?
4: Okay, well, I think it's true that Salt River does have a problem of violence, and I think it's very much as a result of the gang activity there. Observatory somehow seems to have escaped that drug-related gang activity, and that could be another reason why we have a lower crime rate than Salt River. Also, I mean, Observatory is kind of a relatively wealthier suburb than Salt River and parts of Woodstock and other areas of the ward that we share, Ward 92. That may also have something to do with it. But I'm not an expert on crime, so I don't want to venture too deeply into this territory.
0: Edwin, it's interesting that you're saying that Observatory is a wealthier suburb. Now, we know during the heydays of apartheid, Observatory was, in fact, a declared white area. Does that have something to do with the fact that you are a more stable community, more stable suburb, because it's still largely kind of white populated suburb as opposed to perhaps Salt River and Woodstock?
4: Yeah, I'm hesitant to say things as a result of the demographics of a suburb. I mean, Observatory was, it might have been declared a white suburb, but the apartheid government had great difficulty kind of implementing that. And you had people of different races, different colors, as they were called then, often living in the same street. So, but yes, as you move further south towards Rosebank, so the north, I suppose, being bordering Salt River, and the south bordering Rosebank, it was more predominantly white. But it's also a wealthier person who... The price of houses in Observatory has gone up a lot more and is much higher than those in Salt River. So that, I think, has something to do with it. You know, and these high-rise buildings that you mentioned going up with blocks of flats in them or apartments. I mean, there's some one-bedroom apartments that go for 1.5 million rand. It's ridiculously expensive, some of it.
0: Well, perhaps the fact that it's a more highly upwardly mobile kind of resident who occupies this particular suburb in the way that it does. And I must say, you know, when one does, you know, go through, apart from the informal settlements along the pathways on around where the cemetery used to be, it seems to be controlled growth. Would you agree with that?
4: I think that's a general assessment that's fair. I mean, we do also have a lot of problems of unhoused people. We have an occupation near St. Peter's Square called Singabalapa, of people who've erected their homes there because they don't have anywhere else to live, and they've been the subject of several high court cases where the city is trying to evict them, but the city can really only evict them when they've provided them with suitable alternative accommodation. The area around the graveyard, I'm not really sure that there are people living there. There are also quite a lot of people who live on the streets of Observatory, but we encourage people not to give money to the people living on the streets, but rather to give it to places which will offer them accommodation. There's a number of soup kitchens which one can give your money to, because the problem is, of course, when you give money directly to the person, many of those people are suffering from mental health issues, which are compounded by the use of illegal drugs, and it's very risky if you give somebody money that, you know, the risk is they will then go and spend it on drugs. So that's something that we try and discourage.
0: The fact that you have as many high rises as you now have, I remember there was a time when the Civic Association actually objected quite strongly to the number of high rises that are now coming up and popping up all over the place. Are you expecting more, one? And two, the argument at the time when the first objections were raised were about the fact that the Khurski Hospital is right on its doorsteps, and often there are helicopters who fly in, emergency helicopters, to drop off or pick up patients, etc., etc. Are you expecting more high rises? Are there applications for further development of this nature?
4: Yes, we have a very important portfolio within OBCivic, which is the architecture and heritage portfolio. And all building applications are supposed to come to this portfolio for that portfolio to review them and decide whether whatever it is that they want to build or change or redesign fits in with the, well, first of all, the heritage appearance of Observatory, but also whether it makes practical sense. I mean, one of the big problems of the high-rise buildings, I don't think it's so much that they get in the way of helicopters. I think it's the fact that parking isn't provided for the occupants of these big blocks of flats. And as everyone knows, I mean, Observatory is a very old Victorian suburb. The streets are very narrow. It's very difficult to find parking. And if you suddenly stick in a high-rise building where the occupants are going to have 20 or 30 cars amongst them, where are they going to park them? So one of our big battles is to make sure that these buildings or extensions to existing buildings by going up a few stories, that they have to provide parking for these things. So we have a huge traffic problem in Observatory because of the lack of parking and because of taxis doing rat runs through these narrow streets, and it can get quite dangerous sometimes.
0: The fact that many of these high-rises are being occupied by students at UCT, because as you pointed out earlier on, that many of them are actually studio apartments. I mean, they could be, you know, 24 square meters in extent, which I think from a council perspective doesn't actually require parking. I mean, but it still has put enormous pressure on facilities, and you're right. You know, whoever drives through the area, it is quite a congested area in that sense. Are there plans afoot to actually, from the Civic for that matter, to address this issue in a different manner?
4: Well, we're working on a local development plan for Observatory, yes. But that's obviously, you know, it's a long-term thing, and it involves a lot of research. It involves a lot of discussions with various departments in the city to have a sort of a cohesive, coherent development plan for Observatory. When applications come in for increasing the height of a building or mostly demolishing a building and replacing it with a multi-story block of flats, we do look at, you know, what are the implications of that for parking and other implications that they can have. And in many cases, we have objected, but unfortunately, you know, the city has these public participation processes, but in reality, they're not public participation. Yes, you submit your comments, you submit your objections, and then at the end of the day, you discover that no one's taken those into account, and they're just going ahead with the plans that they want to have.
0: Do you think that the fact that you've kind of push the value margins to a point where, you know, as you pointed out again, you know, you can have a studio apartment at 1.5 million rands and sometimes even more, that there's an element of gentrification that one is noticing in the area.
4: Yes, no, I mean, gentrification is a problem that cities all over the world are having to confront, and it's a very big problem because it does destroy the social fabric, and particularly so in areas like Salt River and Woodstock, where, you know, communities who weren't forcibly removed by apartheid, who somehow managed to stay, I mean, they've been there for generations and generations. And now they're finding, because of gentrification, that they can't afford to live in the house that their grandparents or their great-grandparents used to live in. And I mean, from a social fabric perspective, that's extremely damaging. And yes, I mean, there's also the impact of gentrification on Observatory. And it's something that we're trying to resist, but, you know, at the same time, we can't stop the price of houses going up because that's all done by market-related forces. I mean, it's a function of capitalism.
0: It's interesting to note that more than 200 building plans were approved over the past 3 years. Is this kind of 200 within 3 years is an excessive amount of applications and approvals, I assume. Does this development benefit the wider community? Is there kind of payback on the part of the developers in terms of improving public facilities, streetscapes, landscaping, etc., etc.? Or is that not one of the conditions of approval?
4: Look, I don't sit on the Architecture and Heritage Committee, so I'm not familiar with all the sort of details of these things. You say 300 applications. It may be that many of those applications were, you know, for minor modifications of homes, maybe extending one room or something like that. It doesn't mean that 300 high-rise buildings were approved, for example. But yes, of course, a lot of them were for high-rise buildings, and I think we would have objected to the majority of those for the reasons that I outlined earlier. Now, whether there are any benefits accruing to Observatory by having these altered buildings or new buildings, it's very difficult to say. I'm not sure that anybody's done research. I don't know if there's any data available as to whether this brings benefits. I mean, we certainly know the downside is the problem, as I mentioned earlier, with parking. If those buildings are being occupied by students, then that's a good thing because, I mean, part of the character, the historical character of Observatory, because of the fact that it's so close to the University of Cape Town, its character has always been formed by the number of students who live here, the kind of nightlife that they want to enjoy, the restaurants that they visit, and so on.
0: But then,
4: I can't exactly answer your question.
0: Yeah,
4: I'm sorry.
0: No. Well, it's not 300. It's 200 building plans from what information that okay. we have. Property values have remained flat in many, many other areas, but Observatory in particular has experienced a huge kind of increase in property values. But now, does this put pressure on the infrastructure? Because Observatory is one of the oldest suburbs of Cape Town, and surely the infrastructure had not been designed to cope with an increase of the population as we now have, especially, you know, where a single residential home would have 4, 5, 6, 7 people, perhaps a high rise on the same size earth would have maybe 200-300 people living there, which puts the infrastructure under pressure. Does the Civic keep an eye on events of this nature?
4: Yes, again, that's not one of our primary functions, but we are aware of problems that have been caused by this densification, and I think it's very much related to the

0: the sewage system wasn't designed to handle such a big population. So yeah, that is very much a problem. And but we expect the city to, upgrade these services such as the sewage lines, just simply because they're so old. They weren't designed to last 100 years or 80 years or whatever the case may be.
1: We have it on record that says nearly 70% of residents rely on private vehicles to get to work or to be mobile, whether it's to work or otherwise. What does this say about the state of public transport and mobility in the area? Would there be plans to find different ways of getting people to perhaps move more towards the use of public transport?
0: Oh, I think anybody would encourage an increase in availability of public transport. Now, as we all know, I mean, Praza was destroyed by state capture, by corruption. But in the last, I'm not sure exactly, let's say 2 years or so, I mean, the railway line that runs through Observatory, it goes from Cape Town to Simonstown or Cape Town to Fishhook most of the time. I mean, that has vastly improved. It's now a safe train to catch. It runs more or less on time. The frequency of trains is quite sensible. So I think people have gone back to using the trains. The fact that we don't have a My City stop in Observatory, the nearest My City stop was just a few months ago introduced, but that was introduced in the Riverlands development. And that Riverlands development is kind of on the edge of where most people in Observatory live. So it's not directly of benefit to Observatory. What we really would like to see is a couple of My City stops within the suburb itself. There have also been a lot of discussion and proposals around Lower Main Road, particularly the area we call the Strip, because that's horribly congested, and we're looking at ways of reducing the congestion there, turning many of the streets into one ways. But that's also it's tricky, because the businesses who are on both sides of Lower Main Road, they need to have trucks coming to deliver the goods that they sell, or the food or the drinks that they sell. And it's not always practical to do that if you have a one-way system. But it's something that we've been engaging with business owners on, and we hope to see that improve soon.
1: Just on the question of the Riverlands development, I mean, there were major, major objections by various communities about the development itself, because historically it was very sacred land, and despite its objections, and we now know the kind of legal issues around the development, and where different parties that opposed and objected to the development because it was encroaching on what many would have argued was spiritual land, and there was a major war that took place on this particular site in 1510, I think it was, and despite that it went ahead. And what was the civics' response to the fact that despite all the objections that the development actually did go ahead?
0: Well, as you know, I mean, the Civic largely led the campaign together with indigenous groups, Gori Nankona and so on, to stop the development from going ahead on the grounds of it just ignored the heritage value of the area, particularly the intangible heritage, which is difficult to define, but it's recognized as an important issue that has to be taken into account, and also on ecological grounds. The

0: TA, the Ob Civic, raised a lot of money for this campaign, all of which went towards paying legal fees, because of course the whole thing was conducted through the courts. But I think we were the victims of lawfare. I mean, basically, we were up against the city, Western Cape government, and the developers. And each of those three groups had very high-powered, very expensive legal teams. And eventually, we couldn't fight them because we ran out of money. And that's really what's called lawfare. The fact is that, of course, that development is now nearing completion. Parts of it have been operating. The shopping area has been operating for probably at least 2 years, maybe 3 years. And the other parts of it are sort of nearing completion. So it's a fait accompli, unfortunately, and there's nothing more one can do about it.
1: Looking ahead to the next few years, As a civic association, what are the top three priorities that the Observatory Civic Association believe needs to be considered to improve residents' quality of life? Are there kind of objectives to achieve?
0: I'm not quite sure what the top three are. There are probably a lot of objectives. But one would certainly be to look at how we can reduce building developments which negatively affect the area. And as I say, the other important thing that we're working on is this local development plan for the area, which would then enable things to happen within the terms of reference of that development plan, which would, then make sure that there isn't just rampant development that benefits really only the developers and nobody else, because it's a way of them making a quick buck. And I think the other area that we want to focus on in the next few years is community development, in the sense of helping and enabling people who live in Observatory to feel that they are a part of the Observatory community. And that can be done by, promoting artists in the area, having more open streets activities taking place. We've already started with sort of social engagements where we invite people in the community to come and attend a talk by somebody who's an authority in their area. And that way, you get to meet other people in the Observatory who've come to the talk.
1: Just perhaps in closing, Edwin, the Hartley Vale, the stadium that now faces, I must get my direction correct, I think it faces east with it. From the outside, it looks decrepit and run down. Are there plans to demolish it, to repair it, renovate it? What's happening there?
0: Well, you're absolutely right. It's an eyesore, and something needs to happen there. What we were told is that plans were handed into the city to turn it into another shopping complex. So, and of course that would have the same problems as all the other developments: is where are all these people going to park when they go to the shops? How many stories is it going to be? What's it going to do to the view? It would, in another shopping complex there, would completely change the character of that area. So we would be looking at supporting something which is much more sustainable in terms of being part of Observatory's characters. We don't feel that we need another shopping complex. It's just across the road from Riverlands. So it's really not something that we need. The difficulty there has been that we've even issued a PIA application to the city to show us what the plans are, because at the moment these are kind of rumors that there are plans to put in a shopping center and I think even a hotel there. So we've asked to see the plans, and the city has just stalled constantly, and we still haven't had sight of those plans. So it's very difficult to fight something when you don't know what it is that you're fighting.
1: Yeah, that makes it even more difficult when you have a city that doesn't represent enough of the citizens of the city. There was a kind of catch line that says, you know, we work for you, and I think that was the correct one. But I mean, really, I mean, the Riverlands went there despite the fact that there were huge objections, and it looks like Hartley Vale, from what you were saying, is going to go down the same route, and the circus avenue next to the hockey fields. What's happening there?
0: So you're referring to the South African National Circus building, which is between the swimming pool
1: and the
0: hockey field. Yeah. Okay, so that was when the South African National Circus, which was basically trapeze artists, when they left there, because I think they went bankrupt, and the guy who ran the circus turned out to be a drug dealer and what have you. So they left, and then the people who had been working for the circus then occupied that building, and then subsequently a lot of other people moved in there, largely street-based people who thought, okay, well, here's a building where we can get some shelter. So it's pretty run down. It's quite an eyesore. But it's in a similar situation to the Singabalapa settlement, in as much as the city has gone to court to evict the people who are staying in the circus. But again, it's a problem of finding alternative accommodation. And I think quite a lot of the people there are undocumented foreigners, and that creates particular problems with finding alternative accommodation for them. But as far as I know, the city is going ahead with that. I'm not sure why it's taken quite so long. Again, it might be because they're struggling to come up with alternative accommodation, which is what they have to constitutionally provide for the occupants of the circus.
1: We've been having a conversation with a representative from the Observatory Civic Association, Edwin Anglis. Thank you so much for your time, Edwin.
0: Thank you for having me.
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3: A 32-year-old man was arrested in connection with the last month's deadly mass shooting at the Gwandelo Shizanyama in Lwandle, and is set to appear in the Strand Magistrates Court. He was nabbed during a tracing operation. The Department of Home Affairs is developing a biometric online platform to speed up asylum applications. It intends to have the system up and running by November the 10th. Iran's Supreme National Security Council Secretary Major General Mohsen Rezaei has stressed that they are prepared for renewed hostilities and would respond with a broader military plan and capabilities than they have yet to demonstrate. He notes that the U.S. has highly valuable assets in the UAE and around the Strait of Hormuz that they have not yet included in their target bank. The Strait of Hormuz remains a flashpoint in Iran's Islamic Revolutionary Guards Corps, and it says a massive oil tanker violating regulations exploded and caught fire after striking a naval mine south of the waterway. It added that the oil tanker is the third vessel to strike these mines since Saturday. Those are the headlines for now, and news to follow at 9 a.m. this morning on Radio 786.
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3: There is some protest action which is busy happening along the R300 northbound just before Hindle Road. You can expect some lane closures over there as you make your way through the area. Then there's an accident along Frans Kondradi Drive between Tosia Street and McGuinness Road. Two vehicles involved in that accident with some serious injuries in peril, and that will slow you down as it is a major congestion point. Then on the into Auban at the ramp to the R300 south, emergency services on the scene due to an accident which has occurred. You can expect some delays over there as one of the three lanes has been closed. Please do remember to buckle up and also keep a very safe following distance.
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12: 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The West remains complicit. 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

0: 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Do remember, we'll be taking your messages on 0786 10 11 12. That is the number that you can message us on, and also you can send us your voice notes. That number again, 0786 10 11 12 10 11 12.
1: Indeed. How did we get this simple number? I'm always amazed, you know, that 10, 11, 12, you just cannot forget it. So let's have your messages rolling in. We've got a few that we're going to read a little bit later. And obviously, we're taking calls, isn't it?
0: And the number is 021-699-1786. That number again, 021-699-1786. Just in reference to the WhatsApp that we read about earlier about, you know, the Bonteville military wing. Brother Shabuddin, there's so many people who were involved in the struggle who have been left on the wayside. And, you know, when they've given their lives, they've sacrificed their time period where they should have been educating themselves for the struggle. And unlike those sitting on top, they haven't received anything in forms of compensation. And some of them of living below the poverty line, unfortunately. And when you speak to them and interact with them, they remember all the things that they did, even the interactions with our current president, and so many promises that were made at the time.
1: Yeah, it's all fallen off the table, unfortunately. And I was chatting to, I wonder how many people remember Maulana Jamaluddin Hamdali. He was a firebrand anti-apartheid activist of absolute note, and he really worked incredibly hard to support the struggle against apartheid. And unfortunately, you know, we lost him quite early. He was quite young when he passed away. And people like him and many others have just disappeared off the map. And sometimes you think that perhaps we are actually responsible for the fact that we have not, you know, instituted some form of program that records the presence, the histories, the contributions of these people who sacrificed sometimes with their lives, you know. I mean, that's partly, you know, why I wrote the book, and people are now asking for a sequel, those who've you know, finished reading the book. And I gave a little talk. I don't know if I should be plugging this or not, but I will say this because I think it's important to mention this. And I gave a talk at Cleveland Main Road Masjid, the pre-khutbah talk on Friday, and the topic was about Iqra, you know, and the fact that in the same surah, the Almighty also refers to the pen. So there's this combination of Iqra, which is read, and the pen, the qalam, in the same surah. And that combination leads to knowledge and how we apply the knowledge to you know, who we are as a community. And the fact that we've not used the pen to record the contributions is I think it's criminal in a sense, you know. And it's easy to politically then erase our people, which is the kind of power that the colonial masters had over us, because as they invaded Africa, one of the things that they did do was to bring in the clinics, one, and two, schools, and obviously had the churches backing them, and they destroyed the local cultures, the local languages, introduced French, Portuguese in many countries, and obviously we know English, so the Anglophone, the Lusophone, the Francophone languages were imposed on these people. So they lost a lot of their own traditions as a result of it, because within language itself is the culture of its people. And the moment you erase that, you have what we're now experiencing. And that is partly why, you know, I'm almost on a mission to make sure that we talk to more and more people to record their experiences, and if not theirs, then at least their forebears experiences. Many people are alive today whose parents contributed, you know, to the struggle in South Africa. And I remind them that if you don't start recording, you know, your father, your grandfather's contribution, Why should anybody else? It's not in their interest. It should be in our interest to have, our own archives. In fact, I've been battling to get masajids, especially the older ones, to have their own archives in the masjid, because the generations to come would not know who the founders of the masjid were, the kitabs that the people wrote by hand, the minutes of meetings, the contributions of grandfathers and great-grandfathers, etc., etc., and grandmothers for that matter, who contributed extensively to the growth of our community. But it's gone. Nobody records these things. And that's where, I must say, the kind of European strength has been, the fact that they made sure that they built these institutions that recorded their contributions.
0: We've got a caller, 0216991786. That's the number you can call us on. And remember, you can WhatsApp us on 0786101112. Assalamu alaikum, caller.
2: Assalamu alaikum. I just want to talk about the march and march group. You know, I've seen now videos of them attacking anybody that's dressed like a Muslim, like wearing a fez, or to them now, Muslims are also foreigners. I mean, Muslims have been here in South Africa for hundreds of years, but now in their mindset, mob mentality. Muslims are the enemies, among certain of the group, that's marching. I've seen, one video where they're beating up a Somali woman. She's like selling stuff, and they beat her with a belt. And I can go on and on and on. I also see the rhetoric on social media. It's like they see Islam now as an enemy. And I just want to wake up Muslim organizations that, it starts like that, I mean, we saw in the UK, Tommy Robinson. He starts with the anti-Muslim marches, and then they attack Muslim businesses and what. And then there's this guy, what's his name, Lamb or something. I can't remember his first name in the United States. Goes around also, walking with a pig's head, and he go and arrest Muslims and immigrants. So what I'm saying is, a march and march is taking now the same tactics from individuals and groups, far-right groups in Western countries, but they're just a black version of a far-right group. And they seem to now make Muslims the enemy. So, Muslim organizations should wake up, before this group becomes bigger and it spreads. And we see already in Cape Town, they're trying to infiltrate here in Cape Town. Just want to make that point, but shukran, I'm sorry.
1: Walaikum salam. I'm just amazed at the fact that Jacinda Zuma woman hasn't been arrested for and obviously her supporters for taking over the role of the government, in the way that she has, and the fact that she's not been accused of stoking this anti-immigrant tirade against sometimes legal. Legally present people, and it's a conundrum that's truly shows the weakness of the government at this point in time in dealing with issues of this nature, and that they allow this to first fester, and then when people stand up against it, allow them to do what they could be doing. And then I reflect on the time when Pagot was launched. They were quickly branded as a vigilante group and taken to task, and many people were jailed as a result. It hasn't happened in this instance. It's quite interesting, actually, where people take up arms for very, very valid reasons and not targeting particular race groups, but targeted at the time, I'm talking about Pagot here now, an issue that was destroying communities, and many people were hauled into courts and jailed for very, very long periods of time. And here we have people being harassed and forced out of their homes and out of their businesses, burning and looting their businesses in the process, and nobody's held accountable. It's quite an interesting conundrum, and I kind of can't but help. I don't have the evidence for it, but see a kind of a designer's play at work here in the background to make sure that there's this instability in the country, so that eventually, you know, as more and more Zionists, you know, traverse to South Africa and take over key institutions, which is what they are very good at doing. I mean, they've captured America, believe it or not. They've captured the UK, for that matter. And that, to me, is very, very interesting.
0: Very true. One of the interesting things is also like these movements that you look, though, that have sprung up, Brother Shabuddin, across the world, and how people have actually galvanized in other countries, specifically pushing the youth, and the youth taking up the cultures and moving forward to the point of where it's like Dr. Alan Busak made this comment over the weekend, where he was speaking about he observed something, and this was at the Nabil Swartz Memorial at Alexander Sinton. He made mention of a clip that he saw at during the Second Intifada, where tear gas was being thrown, but they had found some way to mix something to put onto their faces so it doesn't get affected, the protesters, by tear gas. And the video actually picked up elderly women who were busy mixing up these things and handing it out to them. And very interestingly, those same women were at the age, but they were involved in the very first Intifada. And he was speaking about, you know, as we grow older, yes, the young generation needs to take over, but the elders have a wisdom that they can share. And this was a visual representation of that. And it's finding that combination, that interaction. But if you do not inspire the youth to take things forward, nothing's going to happen.
1: Absolutely. And, you know, I agree 100% with that. And I've offered, in fact, you know, to have little sessions with younger people to start talking, in inverted commas, politics to them. Because if we don't, those of us who've got a little, I'm not saying I've got all the experience, but we can haul in many, many people who could talk politics to our younger people, and the impact, you know, it would have if people ignore their own rights, you know, so.
0: Okay, we got some messages in very quickly, but before we go to them, let's just listen to a quick voice note.
3: Assalamu alaikum. Our people should decide, do we want a law and a country that's law and order and people obey the rules, or do we want a country where certain rules can just be bent? How is it today that still people can occupy buildings illegally? Where in Cape Town especially, there's so many people that needs housing, proper housing, and people that can actually pay. But you get people that now the government or the law says you must get some place for that. If you put that people out, you must put them on some place, wherever. But they, in the first place, did they legal thing? I don't know what our people want. Do they want law and order in the country, or do they want people just to do whatever they want? Assalamu alaikum wa rahmatullah.
1: Yeah, look, that's a very, very difficult thing, you know. And unfortunately, because of the rank unemployment, largely because of the deep, deep kind of seated corruption that we're experiencing at this point in time, you know, people are desperate and they occupy buildings sometimes because, you know, there's no other alternative to live a decent life.
0: Assalamu alaikum. Wa rahmatullahi wa barakatuh to everyone in studio and listening. Welcome into our homes again, Brother Shabuddin. He says, Sir Shabuddin Rimani, it's always an honor to have your voice. South Africa has been a thorn in Trump's Satan Yahoo's side. First, the ICJ genocide case against Israel, and now a Navy Pillay being awarded the 2026 International Peace Prize. The Trump tantrums couldn't be comedic after he was informed the world watch erratic and a dangerous response of further threats against the peace and the justice of the world by Marco Rubio. Indeed, it was very interesting to see Trump's reaction to that. You know, many people obviously chastising and making fun of him, but people also have to realize that his rhetoric hits certain people who believe what he says, and that incites them to look at South Africa in a very, very different way. Salam Khalil, you're right. A historical voice must be given to a voiceless youth. Shukran. And then Assalam, funny, Abdus Salam was arrested for the sedition and sentenced. Our brother Mansoor legit was also jailed as well, and nothing happens with this march and march. Makes one think who's fooling who, double standards.
1: Yeah, there we go. You know, I mean, it's the point that I was trying to make, you know. And but that's how we now perceive our kind of way that we've been governed.
0: There's another message that has also just come in very quickly. Let me just see. Okay, the message is not done as yet. Somebody's still busy typing with the message. So, Brother Shabadid, you know, when we look at the reaction to what Trump has said from people and insisting that America should actually be awarded that the Nobel Peace Prize, it just goes to show the grand delusionment that still exists.
1: You know, I actually wrote about the fact that we must stop looking at him as a stand-up comedian, you know, that his foolishness, I mean, one can use very strong language to describe him, is destroying the world, you know. And we talked about it earlier on when we said that the fact that we are paying 30 rands a litre is actually a war tax that we're paying because of Trump and the process that is followed, you know. And the sooner we realize that we need to be active, and we've said this on numerous occasions on this very program, become active people. You know, you don't need to be sitting back and allowing these things to happen. And sometimes if we are negligent in that way, then we deserve the governments that we have. But yeah, it is what it is, and hopefully, you know, things will change very soon. And with that, it's time to round up this morning's edition of News, Reviews and Analysis on behalf of this wonderful team. And thank you so much for having us in both your homes and hearts. Shukran. Assalamu alaikum wa rahmatullahi wa barakatuh.
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0: Assalamu alaikum and good morning with the news. I'm Khalil Kathrada. A person allegedly found in possession of property belonging to runner Elizabeth Tsonso Mosekelakhoma has been arrested in Gauteng. The 38-year-old mother was found murdered in Kempton Park on September the 12th after leaving her home for an afternoon jog. She was one of the 12 women's bodies found in the Ekuleni region between July and last month. Her killing sparked national outrage and renewed concerns about women's safety. Police spokesperson Brigadier Linda Mate says the suspect is expected to appear before the Kempton Park Magistrates Court and is likely to face a charge of being in possession of stolen property. A 32-year-old man arrested in connection with last month's deadly mass shooting at a Kwan Delo Shisenyama in Luanle is set to appear in the Strand Magistrates Court. He was nabbed during a tracing operation. 11 people were gunned down and killed in the attack during the early hours of September 27th. 10 other people were injured. 3 gunmen allegedly opened fire on the patrons at the establishment. Police spokesperson Colonel Andre Trout says a Norinco firearm and 6 cartridges were recovered during the arrest. Preliminary investigations indicate that the firearm belongs to a deceased individual and was not reported stolen or robbed. Trout says ballistic tests and further investigative work are underway to determine whether the recovered firearm was used in the mass shooting or any other related crimes. Police spokesperson Colonel Andre Trout.
5: The suspect was arrested on Friday the 9th of October and is facing 11 counts of murder, 10 counts of attempted murder, 3 additional counts of murder and 4 attempted murders relating to a separate incident, as well as charges of illegal possession of a firearm and ammunition.
0: Police spokesperson Colonel Andre Trout. As the local government elections loom, the ANC will present its case to the Constitutional Court that the IEC should still accept its candidates' list for 6 municipalities which it failed to submit as final by the deadline. It's also calling into question the interpretation of the Municipal Electoral Act as it relates to the nomination of candidates. The party has already lost the case in the Electoral Court, but is appealing, saying it has a constitutional right to participate in November the 4th polls. An Israeli drone attack has murdered a Palestinian and wounded 2 others in southern Gaza. The Israeli genocidal war machine carried out the strike in Mawasa in the Rafah area. The top story on Radio 786 at this hour. A person allegedly found in possession of property belonging to runner Elizabeth Tsonso Mosekelakhoma has been arrested in Gauteng. The 38-year-old mother was found murdered in Kempton Park on September the 12th after leaving her home for an afternoon jog. That's the news for now. More news on Radio 786 at 10 o'clock.
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1: In the name of Allah, the most kind, the most merciful. Assalamu alaikum, goeiemôre, 'n absolute hartlike welkom aan ieder en elkeen van julle. Dit is 'n bewolkte maandagoogend, die 12de Oktober 2026, corresponding with the first day of Jamad al-Awwal, 14:48, 10 minute oor 9, and welcome one and all to the Monday edition of Community Pulse, right here on Radio 786 100.4 FM. I am Khadija Ajab. Wat 'n plesier, wat 'n voorreg om in julle geselskap te wees en deel van daai span. Dit is wat ons elke weekoggend doen tussen 9 en 12. Trust you having a good one so far. Trust you had a good weekend. Dit was 'n besige naweek. Mense, vertel ons 'n bietjie daarvan. 0786 10 11 12, 0786 10 11 12, dit is die nommer. Dit was inderdaad 'n baie besige naweek ook vir mense, well, in terms of protest as well. And so currently, I was reading a little bit earlier on, the video is up on our WhatsApp channel. You know that particularly if you live in that area, in the Belgravia area, that the past few weeks, it's been hectic there with gang-related shootings. There was another shooting that happened on Saturday evening, and a 65-year-old woman and adult male was shot and killed, and this is in Fall Street. And so it was with that in mind yesterday that members of the People Against Gangs and Drugs went out there, took to the streets of Belgravia yesterday afternoon in response to the spate of gang-related violence. And so the video is currently up on our WhatsApp channel. And particularly if you are in the area, what are your thoughts, I mean, around what's been happening? And how have you been impacted and affected? Ek kan nie dink dat, that if you are in the area, that it's dink altyd aan families en kinders, en jy weet, as jy in en uit by die huis, and so on and so on. And if you hear this type of thing at night, so yeah, that's currently on our WhatsApp channel, always encouraging you to follow us there, along with a lot of pictures and videos of the Global Day of Action for Palestine March that happened in Cape Town CBD. Was jy daar? Duisende van ons was daar, showing our support for the people of Palestine, calling for a free Palestine. Drop us a message, tell us what your experience was like, what your thoughts are on the Global Day of Action for Palestine March that happened on Saturday morning, and of course joining hundreds of other cities in the world showing solidarity with the people of Palestine and calling for a free Palestine, and calling that for those war criminals and those that continue, of course, enabling the genocide, that they be brought to book, that the law take its course, and also encouraging people, of course, to boycott those products, those businesses that keep enabling the genocide, that keep funding the genocide, so that the babies are being killed and people are murdered on a scale that is unprecedented. We see this live streamed. And so, of course, we were all encouraged to keep doing what we are doing, plus more, so that we are on the right side of history. Send us those messages on 0786101112. Dit was natuurlik een van die dinge wat nou hierdie, wel, twee van die dinge, as ek nou, when I talk about the Pagot March and the Global Day of Action for Palestine. So belangrik dat ons mekaar herinner that if we see injustice, if we see any type of injustice in our midst, be it on our doorstep, be it on the other side of the world, we must speak up. We must speak out. It is indeed our duty, our obligation. It is what we ought to do as people of faith, as part of humanity. Want het moet voor ons allemaal seer maak en antas. Then, of course, you can also find us on all of the socials, on Instagram, on Facebook, and on TikTok. Stream live from our website. That's www.radio786.co.za. The 12th of October, and this is something I know that affects many of you as well. World Arthritis Day, raising awareness of arthritis, a condition affecting millions of people worldwide and often causing joint pain, inflammation, and reduced mobility. My beloved mom, one of those, of course, impacted by that, and so many of us have seen what it does to our parents, to our elders, and even those that are younger. I mean, for these various reasons why arthritis impacts you. Now, today is a day that encourages education, early intervention, healthier lifestyle choices, and support for those living with a condition, while urging policymakers to reduce its impact. Arthritis can be associated with various conditions, including osteoarthritis, and this we know particularly impacts women. Then rheumatoid arthritis, we know that is an immune disease, and of course gout and lupus as well. With arthritis, there is an opportunity it's an autoimmune disease. World Arthritis Day is an opportunity to better understand these conditions, recognize the impact on daily life, and show practical support to those affected. And so if this impacts you, jy kan ook vir ons 'n boodskap stuur 0786 10 11 12. We set the tone. As I'm talking, I'm seeing somebody sending me a message. Yes, yes, yes. The race also yesterday morning. Hats off. You know, we always want to support our local running clubs, our local athletic clubs. An amazing race hosted by the Omi Dry team yesterday morning. And yes, yes, yes. Many of us are going out in our droves to run and to support. And, you know, because running and athletics is about so much more than just doing the actual running. It's also about uplifting communities. It's about supporting one another on our health journeys, and you can do that in different ways, but there's a different type of camaraderie, you know, if one does it also in a group, and when we encourage one another to live healthier lives. So hats off to the Omi Dry team for hosting an amazing race yesterday morning, and to all the 5K finishers, including my Amjad Ali. What a lovely morning, a really lovely morning was had by all yesterday morning. Our first hour, Alam al-Quran with the Hafiz Academy and Dr. Hafiz Ridwan Ismail, as we continue our Quran memorization journey, taking us up to 10 o'clock news, after which it's messages on 0786 10 11 12. Sprinkle time follows at around 10:30 with Fazana Commandant. Always a treat, always a treat. So take a note of that. Between 11 and 12, of course, on Monday mornings, we focus our attention on love matters. Today we ask the question, how do we protect our space and prioritize our mental well-being in a world that constantly demands so much from us? Spiritual, motivational and wellness life coach Fadwa Bully joins us as we discuss guarding your mental health. All that and so much more on 100.4 FM, where you know you hear the difference.
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1: Following is Alamal Quran, a weekly program dedicated to keeping Quran alive in our lives, in our homes, and most importantly, in our hearts. 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
2: أعوذ بالله من الشيطان الرجيم بسم الله الرحمن الرحيم السلام عليكم ورحمة الله وبركاته Welcome to علم القرآن lesson number 2 The name comes from Surah 55, Surah Ar-Rahman, verses 1 and 2 The Most Beneficent has taught the Quran This initiative is brought to you by the Hafiz Academy in collaboration with Radio 786 The next few lessons will focus on the recitation and understanding of Surah Waqia. In this series, we will focus on the recitation of the verses, explain the rules of Tajweed, translating selected words and verses, as well as conducting oral tests. Today's lesson will focus on verses 11 to 26. In this lesson, we will revise previous vocabulary words, Then we will introduce the new vocabulary words that is found in verses 11 to 26. The verses will be explained. A few Tajweed rules will be conducted or explained. And then finally, the surah will be recited. Let us commence our lesson with a revision of the vocabulary words that were taught in verses 1 to 10 of Surah Waqia. The first word, either. إذا means when. وقعت الواقعة. وقعت الواقعة. When the event will be established. وقعت. وقعت means to take place. الواقعة. الواقعة is an event referring to the day of resurrection. ليس لوقعتها كاذبة. ليس لوقعتها كاذبة. You can't deny that the event will not take place. خافضة. خافضة. It means on that day of the day of resurrection, some people will be brought low. رافعة. رافعة. It will exalt, make some people high, elevated. رجت الأرض رجا. رجت الأرض رجا. 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We hear the word جبال. The plural of Jabal. And the mountains will turn into powdered dust. 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There will be three groups or three kinds. 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

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We're familiar with the word tawaf. 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

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But only peace, peace. These are the vocabulary words that are found between verses 11 to 26 in Surah Waqi'ah. Let us now listen to the explanation of verses 11 to 26 of Surah Waqi'ah. 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And a few from the latter times. The commentators have differed as to who are implied by the former and the latter people. One group of them has expressed the view that the former people were the communities that passed away since the time of the Prophet Adam alayhi salam till the time of Nabi Muhammad sallallahu alayhi wasallam. And the people of the latter day are those who would have lived in the world since the advent of the Prophet alayhi salam till the day of resurrection. Accordingly, the verse would mean the number of the sabiqoon, meaning the foremost in faith and good deeds, among the people who passed away during the thousands of years before the advent of Prophet Muhammad sallallahu alaihi wasallam, would be greater, and the number of those who would attain to the rank of the sabiqoon among those people who have been born since the advent of Prophet Muhammad sallallahu alaihi wasallam, or will be born till the day of resurrection, will be less. The second group says that the former and the latter in this verse imply the former and the latter people of the Holy Prophet alayhi salam, his own ummah. That is, in his ummah, the people belonging to the earliest period were the former, among whom the number of the sabiqoon will be greater, and the people of the latter periods are the latter, among whom the number of the sabiqoon will be smaller. The third group holds the view that this implies the former and the latter people of every prophet's own ummah. That is, there will be numerous sabiqoon among the earliest followers of every prophet, but among his latter followers their number will decrease. The words of the verse bear all three meanings, and possibly all three are implied, for there is no contradiction between them. Besides, they give another meaning also, and that too is correct. Every early period of a prophet's following, the proportion of the sabiqoon in human population would be greater, and in the latter period less. For the number of the workers of good and right does not increase at the rate of increase of the human population. They may be more numerous as against the sabiqoon of the earliest period, but on the whole, their number as against the world population goes on becoming less and less. Moving on to verse number 15, عَلَى سُرُرٍ مَوْضُونَ. They will be seated on gold-encrusted couches. مُتَّكِئِينَ عَلَيْهَا مُتَقَابِلِينَ. Reclining on them, arrayed face to face. يَطُوفُونَ عَلَيْهِمْ وِلْدَانٌ مُخَلَّدُونَ. Immortal youth shall go about them. This implies boys will ever remain boys and stay young. Ali and Hassan Basri says that these will be those children who died before reaching their maturity. Therefore, they will neither have any good works to their credit for which they may be rewarded, nor any evil deeds for which they may be punished. But obviously this could only imply those people who would not deserve paradise. For, as for the true believers, about them Allah has guaranteed in the Quran that their children will be joined with them in paradise. Refer to Surah Tur, Ayah 21. Going on to verse number 18,
وكأس من معين بأكواب وأباريق وكأس من معين. I'll repeat the verse again. بأكواب وأباريق وكأس من معين. With goblets and ewers and a cup filled with a drink drawn from a running spring. لا يصدعون عنها ولا ينزفون. A drink by which their minds will not be clouded, nor will it cause drunkenness. وفاكهة مما يتخيرون. They will also go about them with the fruits of which they may choose. ولحم طير مما يشتهون. And with the flesh of any fowl that they may desire to eat. وحور عين. And there will be wide-eyed maidens. كأمثال اللؤلؤ المكنون. Beautiful as pearls hidden in their shells. جزاء بما كانوا يعملون. All this shall be theirs as a reward for their deeds. لا يسمعون فيها لغوا ولا تأثيما. There they shall hear no idle talk, nor any sinful speech. This is one of the major blessings of paradise, which has been mentioned at several places in the Quran. Namely, that in paradise, human ears will remain secure against idle and frivolous talk, lying, backbiting, slander, boasting and bragging, taunts and mockery, satire and sarcasm. It will not be a society of foul mouth, indecent people, who will throw mud at each other, but a society of noble and civilized people, free of such frivolities. A person who has been blessed with some decency of manner and sense by Allah can very well feel what an agony it is in worldly life, a hope of deliverance from which has been given to man in paradise. Verse 26. إلا قيلاً سلاماً سلاماً. All talk will be sound and upright. Some commentators and translators have taken the words إِلَّا قِيلًا سَلَامًا سَلَامًا to mean that in paradise one will hear only the greeting of peace, peace on every side. The correct view, however, is that it implies healthy and wholesome speech, that is, such speech as many be free of the vices of blemishes, faults and evils that have been mentioned in the preceding sentence. That is the explanation of verses 11 to 26. Let us now listen to the recitation of Surah Waqi'ah. أعوذ بالله من الشيطان الرجيم بسم الله الرحمن الرحيم إذا وقعت الواقعة ليس لوقعتها كاذبة خافضة الرافعة إذا رجت الأرض رجا وبست الجبال بسا فكانت هباء منبثا وكنتم أزواجا ثلاثة فأصحاب الميمنة ما أصحاب الميمنة وأصحاب المشأمة ما أصحاب المشأمة

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0: 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In this segment of the lesson, we will look at a few tajweed rules. Bismillah ar-Rahman ar-Rahim. Let's look at the definition of tajweed. Tajweed means to pronounce every letter with all its qualities, such as the correct prolongation, the merging, conversion, distinctness, and pauses. Reciting the Quran with tajweed allows the reciter to emphasize the accent, phonetics, rhythm, and tempo of the Quranic recitation. The first rule we're going to revise is the rule of qalqala. The rule says that when any of the following five letters, when it has a sukoon on it, it will be read with a jerking or echoing sound. And the five letters are qaf, ta, ba, jim, and dal. So whenever any of these five letters, when it has a sukoon on it, it will be read with a jerking or echoing sound. An example would be khalaqtani, khalaqtani. On the letter qaf, you have the sukoon, and that is where the rule of qalqala will apply. Khalaqtani. Another example. فَإِنَّمَا هِيَ زَجَّرَةُ زَجَّرَةُ. On the letter jim, in the word زَجَّرَةُ, the letter jim has a sukoon on it, and therefore it will have, or it will be recited with a jerking or echoing sound. The next rule is the rule of noon and meem mushaddada. The letters noon and meem, when it has a shadda on it, it will be recited with ghunnah. The nasalization should not exceed the duration of two haraka. And what is a haraka? It is the time it takes to say alif. An example. Inna zayyanna. On the letter noon, there's a shadda, and ghunnah is made on these letters. An example of the letter meem with a shadda. ثُمَّ صَوَّرْنَاكُمْ ثُمَّ قُلْنَا. The example of the meem with a shadda on it, it will be read with ghunnah. The next rule we're going to look at is إِخْفَ شَفَوِي مِيم سَاكِن. The rule says that when the letter ba appears after a meem saakin, that is the letter meem with a sukoon, and it is followed by the letter ba, there will be ikhfa shafawi. It will be pronounced with a light nasal sound in the nose for a duration of two haraka. An example. Aftara ala Allahi kathiban ambihi. In the example that was quoted, the letter meem with a sukoon followed by the letter ba. The next example, or the next rule, idgham shafawi meem saakin. If after a meem saakin, that is the letter meem with a sukoon on it, and there appear a meem with a shadda, idgham will occur. In other words, the two memes will become incorporated and will be read with ghunnah. An example. وَلَهُمْ مَا يَشْتَهُونَ. You have the meem with the sukoon followed by a meem with a shadda. The two memes become assimilated as one, become incorporated into each other as one. وَلَهُمْ مَا يَشْتَهُونَ. The next rule is the rule of إِخْفَ نُون سَاكِن and تَنْوِين. If any of the 15 letters of إِخْفَ comes after a نُون سَاكِن, or tanween. Your noon sakin means the noon, the letter noon with a sukun on it, or your tanween, which is an in un. The word must be read with a light nasal sound in the nose for a duration of 2 haraka. And we explained 2 haraka meaning the time it takes to say alif. That is 1 haraka, alif, alif. So the duration of saying the 2 alifs, that is how long you pull or make the ikhfa. The 15 letters of ikhfa are ta, tha, jim, dal, dhal, za, sin, shin, sad, dad, ta, dha, fa, qaf, kaf. 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The following is an example of the noon sakin followed by the letter ta. وَإِن تَغْفِرْ لَهُمْ وَإِن تَغْفِرْ لَهُمْ. 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Another example, the nun sakin followed by the letter ta. The next example would be the letter dhal.
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0: 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Another example would be
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0: An example of the noon followed by the letter fa.
1: فانفروا فانفروا.
0: So you have the noon with the sukun followed by the letter fa, and you assimilate it, the fa into the next fa.
1: فانفروا.
0: An example of the letter kaf, the noon sakin followed by the letter kaf.
1: Fa in kana lakum.
0: The tanween followed by the letter kaf.
1: Mudakhalan karima.
0: So that concludes the section on the Tajweed rules for today. And this also concludes our lesson for today. Shukran wa salamu alaykum wa rahmatullahi wa barakatuh.
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5: Assalamu alaikum and good morning with the news. I'm Hamidullah Hissi. The march into the space of alleged drug dealers and gangsters in Belgravia in Athlone was not only to issue warnings to them to reflect, but to empower a community. Anti-gang and drug movement Pagat, which was invited to the area, says they have sent a message to the perpetrators of this type of criminality that they need to stop and come clean, or they will face the wrath of the community. Belgravia has seen a surge in gang terror and shootings, which has left residents fearful. Pagat's Kasim Parker.
6: Many of the interventions we've had with people was, we can't even get together to walk on the street because this is how fearful we are. So, you know, if we first put the drug dealers aside and we say, now we've had hundreds of people from the community walking the streets, going to the drug dealer and say, you're not welcome here. Now that in itself is an empowerment that wasn't forthcoming for a few years now. And therefore we're saying that hopefully, and this is the information that we're putting out to the community that we said at the end of the march also, hopefully the community is not going to see a Pagat coming from outside to come and assist them, but rather they embody the position that they too want to be in their hearts, in their minds, and in their souls, people against gangsterism and drug.
5: Pagat has called on good police officers to square up to the fact that their contribution to the fight against gangsterism and drugs is being brought to nothing because of alleged complicity by some and political agendas that seek to keep people oppressed and busy with the trauma of gang violence.
6: The police have a responsibility to the community. And we asked at that meeting the station commander, and we said, you know what? We realize that the number of police and the number of vans that you've been allocated is not enough for the whole area that you precinct that you're supposed to be policing. And we told the station commander in front of the community, it's not enough for you to come to us to say you're doing the best you can. It's important for you and your other commanders on the police to say to people higher up that you have not given us enough resources to deal with the problems that we have in our society.
5: Anti-gang and drug movement Pagat's Kasim Parker. A person allegedly found in possession of property belonging to Rana Elizabeth Mosilagomo has been arrested in Gauteng. The 38-year-old mother was found murdered in Captain Park on September 12th after leaving her home for an afternoon jog. She was one of the 12 women's bodies found in Ekurhuleni region between July and last month. Her killing sparked national outrage and renewed concerns about women's safety. Police spokesperson Brigadier Athlenda Mate says the suspect is expected to appear before the Kempton Park's Magistrate Court and is likely to face a charge of being in possession of stolen property. As the local government elections loom, the ANC will seek to make its case in the Constitutional Court today that the IEC should still keep its candidate list for 6 municipalities, which it failed to submit as final per the deadline. It's also calling into question the interpretation of the Municipal Electoral Act as it relates to the nomination of candidates. The party has already lost the case in the Electoral Court but is appealing, saying it has a constitutional right to participate in the November 4th polls. An Israeli drone attack has murdered a Palestinian and wounded two others in southern Gaza. The Israeli genocidal war machine carried out the strike in Mawasi in the Rafah area. The top story on Radio 786 at this hour. The march into the space of alleged drug dealers and gangsters in Belgravia in Athlone was not only to issue warnings to them to reflect, but to empower a community. That's the news for now. More news on Radio 786 at 12 o'clock.
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Ons gaan dit met julle op hierdie maandagoggend die 12de Oktober. 12de Oktober. My gosh, it's the 10th month of the year. Gaan dit goed met julle? Stuur julle boodskapies deur 0786 1011 12. Ons het vroeër so 'n bietjie gepraat van dit was dit was 'n besige naweek. Dit was 'n baie besige naweek en as jy een van die mense gewees het, duisende en duisende who showed up in town on Saturday morning to join the Global Day of Action for Palestine March, joining hundreds of other countries, other cities throughout the world who did the same, showing support for the people of Palestine, calling for a pre-Palestine and calling for that those war criminals who keeps enabling the genocide and inflicting this genocide on the innocent people of Palestine, that they be brought to book. If you are one of those, send us your message on 0786 1011 12. There is a begin van your own funding, and then there's another march that you heard about on our news, the team from Pagot that were in Belgravia yesterday, of course, as Belgravia, as the area has been, there's a lot of gang violence that happened, gang-related violence that's been happening for the past few weeks. And so a warning issued by members of Pagot to gangsters. This happened yesterday afternoon as they took to the streets of Belgravia. That's up on our WhatsApp channel, so you can follow through with that story there as well. You know, you can also stream from our website. It's www.radio786.co.za. Julle boodskap is 0786 1011 12. Shafiq, see, every place that's half decent is being messed up by people who love chaos. I think he's referring to exactly that. When we mentioned earlier on the fact that racked by a spate of gang violence for the past 2 weeks. So I think he's talking about that particular area. This one says, Assalamu alaikum. Khadija, as long as the Zionist DA is running the Western Cape, we will be running for our lives. Marching and picketing is okay, but exposing the Zionist theological lies is where and when we will defeat them. And exactly one of the reasons why we keep bringing you those conversations here on 100.4 FM, where we keep talking about the fact that don't think that the conditions to enable these, at the most extreme manifestation of colonization, of imperialism, in this form of the genocide that we see now, but exactly the conditions are created well ahead of time, while we are navigating traffic and we're planning our suppers and we're getting immersed in all of the shiny things in life. These conditions are being created and entrenched and further, and of course then to enable this particular system of power to just take over the way they do. So I agree with you. It is to expose, and we need to see this cause for what it is. And so on the 100.4 FM, we continue bringing you those conversations. And there's a lot of really interesting ones up on our YouTube platform. You know, last week, Tashreeq spoke to Dr. Rania Masri. And in fact, last week, there were a whole lot of guests specifically centered around this matter, because it was also, we marked the 3-year anniversary of October the 7th and the start of the Al-Aqsa flood. So a lot of those conversations up on our YouTube platform. Please go and have a look. This one says, Assalamu alaikum. We fought for the liberation of this country, but it's sad that the masses have failed humanity and those who are comfortable don't care. In fact, the masses are... The masters are justice-loving people. And sometimes, you know, it really is about guidance and leadership in order for that type of, you know, for thought to be directed in a coherent manner and for these protests to happen in a coherent manner. I have my own thoughts around, some of,
what happened also, and some of the slogans that were shouted on Saturday morning. I do have my own thoughts. I'd love to hear yours around some of the slogans that you heard from the truck and some of the people, you know, who sort of proclaimed these and who highlighted certain people. So if you do have you, I mean, if you were there and you have your thoughts to share around that, please do so on 0786 10 11 12. This says also, Assalamu alaikum, it was devastatingly sad to see the 10-meter banner of our beloved children who were murdered by the Zionists and their partners wherever and wherever they are. Allah is watching and their punishment is guaranteed. My heart goes out. Indeed, it's the shroud. This is what this listener is referring to. A shroud, a 10-meter shroud that was lovingly carried by different people at particular times. And they were at the front of the march, just behind the truck. And the names of the children that have been massacred and murdered by the Zionist entity during the course of the past 3 years written there on this shroud. And absolutely, absolutely heartbreaking, because every name, yes, a person, a child whose life was interrupted violently and taken from him or her. And so all of these names are written down. It's part of a bigger project that's been happening. Please do look out for those get-togethers that happen and then become a part of this. You know, if one also becomes emotionally invested in it, to the extent that when you write a child's name and you know that this is a life. And so reminding ourselves also, you know, when we buy those products and when we support those businesses, that it enabled the killing of that child, because this is what those products and those businesses do. And so if it's not yet personal for you, then it ought to become more personal. Assalamu alaikum, is it possible that I can... Okay, so if you want to know anything about... Or if you want to contact the Hafiz Academy, this message is about that. 082-537-2437. That's 082-537-2437. This listener inquiring about that first segment we had. Shahid Besta says, Assalamu alaikum, Mubarak and happy birthday. Message goes to the following people. May Allah grant you all a long umr. Amin. And this is for Amiz Brenner. Message comes with lots of love from your mother, Khairunisa Brenner, better known as Poppy, your father, Nasif Brenner, all siblings, as well as from your grandparents, Ma Aisha, Bibi, Pa Zimi Brenner, Oma Sharifa and Opa Hame Majid of Majid Flowers. Then also to Tharwa Khirza on her birthday. Message comes with lots of love from your mother, Tasneem Khan, your father, Rafiq Khirza, better known as Bubus, all siblings, grandparents, Oma Shahida Khirza, Ma Firial, and Pa Amin Parker of Burns Road, Ibrahim Arendse of Thailand as well. Happiest of birthdays to you, to all the above. I ask that Allah always protect you all. And that message comes with kind salam from Shahid Besta and family of Lentegeer. Not forgetting all of those who are sick. May Allah grant you all complete shifa. Amin. Especially to Auntie Bayeri of Rocklands, Auntie Zohra Gali, Auntie Zuleika Badin of the United States of Factoryton, Auntie Musna Appleby, Auntie Musna Appleby and sister, Auntie Juleika Abrams, Bede Yusuf Adams of Larkspur Road, my cousin Fatima Kluti, the wife of the late Nazim Tofi, Salama Felix of 9th Street, Kensington, Hamza Martin, Nadia Morris, brothers Farouk Abrams and Ahmad Adams. Message comes with kind salam from Shahid Besta and family of Lentegeer. And then also condolence message to the Abrams and Adams families. May Allah grant Farid Abrams Jannatul Firdaus without reckoning. Amin. And forgive all the deceased for their shortcomings. Amin. Dasiri Boskapi, Assalamu alaikum, Khadija. Always happy to be in your company. Likewise, Mumtaz. Ya Allah, we thank you for all the amazing people that you acquaint us with in our journey through life. Ya Allah, always surround us with good people who have good intention for us. Amin. We also have choices in that matter.
En she says also, goeiemôre, Aleid, baie dinge mooi gemaakt, een helder ster in die nacht, een sonstraal op een douwdruppel, een roosknop wat om voor my, niks voor hom is so mooi, so belangrik, so besonder en so kostbaar soos jy in die mooiste dag vir jou. 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Shaimasi, assalamu alaikum, alhamdulillah for life, for family and friends dear to my heart. May Allah's mercy envelop you, blessings guide and illuminate your path, inshallah. Wishing you a day filled with peace, love and prosperity. She wishes one and all a lovely Monday ahead, inshallah. And sister, bye bye, lifte en groete from her home to yours. Keep those coming on 0786 10 11 12. It is 100.4.

Abdul Mohammed sent a lovely picture. He says he was there at the march. It was massive, no? It was very, very, very warm. It was a massive march. What an amazing turnout. And so shukran for sharing that picture. You'll find more details also up on our WhatsApp channel. There's some videos there as well. And so, yeah, if you weren't there, you indeed missed out on this amazing feeling of, you know, as it said, you know, people united can never, ever be defeated. And so that's what we will continue doing. Shahid Bester says, thumbs up for the technician on board. It is Lukman Brown. Loving the tunes, says Shahid Bester. Well-chosen playlist, Jazakallah Khairan, from Shahid Bester. Stay with us on 100.4 FM. Oh, okay, just a reminder also that tonight on Evening Insight, you can listen to Uniziwe Jackson. We'll be talking about from garden to jar, preserving food, reducing waste, and that is on the EcoWise segment tonight on Evening Insight. This is happening at around 7:15. Stay with us on 100.4 FM. After the break, it is time for Fazana Commandant to join us at that Spring Sprinkle Time segment. So as always, natuurlijk, heerlijke recept. Just a reminder that if you're not on that WhatsApp group as yet, message us on 0786 10 11 12. I'll send you the link. Like my dat reën buitekant. 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
1: Salam, happy Monday to you and welcome back.
2: Oh, toch, jy het jou baie gemis. Hoe gaan dit met jou?
1: It's all well, alhamdulillah. I missed you too, missed you so much, but alhamdulillah, I must say, we met on our first segment with Kadira.
2: Yes,
1: so it was good to take a trip down memory lane, but yes, you were missed, and I hope you're well. I actually asked our producer last night, is Khadija back? And he's like, yes. I'm like, okay, so I can't do sweet this week because Khadija is going to give me a hiding. So I'm going to do veggies. So this one's for you. But you know what? The weather had me today, man. Yeah, I'm all summer recipes. And look, we're blessed with rain. Alhamdulillah.
2: Yes. It's my favorite van die jaar. Jy weet toch, mens weet jy altijd wat aan gaan. And so now this morning, you're going to dress up home. And then, so jy weet jy altijd. Nonetheless, we know that it's always a treat. Jy weet, jy doen het altijd. En ek het klaar die recepte gekyk. Dit is
1: did it catch your eye? Did it catch your eye?
2: Yes. I don't know how you always manage to not just have delicious recipes, but it also looks so pretty.
1: Oh, alhamdulillah. Listen, you know what they say? No, you eat with the eye first. Mm. One day, one of the secretaries at my daughter's school went to her and said, so the stuff that looks so lekker and pretty on your mommy's page, does it look like that? She's like, yes, every single day. Even if my mommy makes me let us wait a bit longer. You know, it's all presentation. You know what I find? Take love in everything you do. You know
2: No. I put a lot of love in there, but it's not going to be as aesthetically pleasing as yours. Ustan Manedabe,
1: No, but you know what? And Khadija, we had this conversation. I've been including more veggies, alhamdulillah. And I find that the veggies just add that pop of color, man.
2: It does.
1: If you look at the second recipe, and I'm going to talk you through it. I've got a whole story with that today. But the first recipe I want to go into today is something very different. Yes, I know. I was thinking about it. I went to visit my granny in the week. My dearest granny is 89 years old.
2: How is she doing?
1: She's good, alhamdulillah. She's good. This is not Sami's granny mama. She's 92. My granny's 89. Alhamdulillah, I went to visit her. And when I went to go visit her, the only thing I take for her, which she absolutely loves, is dalchis. She absolutely loves dalchis. It mustn't be strong. It must be soft. And she will love it on buttered bread. And that's her treat. Whenever I go, I tell her, I call her Jami. I tell her, don't have breakfast. Wait for me. I'm coming. We're going to have breakfast together. And that's what we have. But now I'm trying to incorporate veggies. So I try to do this one. It is a different. It's not a dalchi. It is a fritter, but it is a baby marrow and zucchini fritter. So whether you like baby marrows or not, I promise you this fritter is so lekker. Even the people in my house that don't like veggies enjoyed it. What it is, it's basically essentially baby marrow, grated really fine, carrot, a little bit of red chili flour, and to bring it all together, cream style corn. So you're mixing in cream style corn. So if you can think of those flavors already, it's quick, it's easy, it's a quick snack. And if you want to get in extra veggies, it is absolutely perfect to get it in, and it's disguised so you don't see it. So I'm going to get into this recipe. Before I get in, are you a baby marrow fan?
2: Love it. I love this recipe. It makes me think it's like banting style, of course, except for the flour.
1: Yes.
2: Which I know you can then substitute with something else, or maybe you can add some eggs or something. But when I saw it, it immediately made me think banting, because marrows and you know, being fried in the butter and so on. So yes, I know there's a lot of things that, maybe like a red flag ingredients for banting. But it's that type of recipe, because I really sort of discovered how versatile zucchini, baby marrows, cucumbers, and those types of vegetables are when I wanted to cut out carbs at some point and drastically lower my carbs. And there's just a whole new world out there.
1: And then tell me something, talking about Banting now and zucchini. Have you tried the zucchini noodles where they take the baby marrow and they make it into noodles?
2: Yes.
1: I actually loved it. Did you try it?
2: I love it.
1: Me too.
2: I love it.
1: I tried it. The thing is, though, the thing with baby marrow, for those of you who don't use it, preparation is key when it comes to baby marrow because it must not be pup.
2: Yes.
1: You know, it's something that can be overcooked very quickly, but please don't overcook it. Don't cook it wet. Don't cook it pup. It must still be.
2: Net schlop as you had no overcook, yeah.
1: Yes, and you know what the perfect way to eat it, if you starting with baby marrow and you want to try it, little bit of garlic butter or even olive oil with a little bit of garlic salt and you air fry it. You cut it in half. You either put on a little bit of olive oil with garlic salt or you put on a little bit of garlic butter. You air fry it. And the thing with air frying and roasting veg is there must be a bit of char. So you're looking for that little bit of brown or little, even like say, it's like char on top and then enjoy it. It is the nicest thing ever. But I'm going to get into the recipe. Bismillah. So this was a fridge clean out. I did add flour to bind it, which worked really, really well. The reason why I thought flour is because you all know baby marrow is something like brain gel. It draws a lot of water. Mm-hmm. So you're going to need something to hold it together. And alhamdulillah, with the cream style corn and the flour, this was just, I had 5 baby marrow. I've got carrot. I've got a half a blicky sweet corn. What am I going to do? And I decided to throw this together. Alhamdulillah, it works so beautifully that it's a constant on our menu. But if you're not going to use the flour and you want to do banting style, I would say replace the flour with egg if you want to, or you could use almond flour. It will keep it together really, really nicely, or even chana flour. And if you want to add extra protein, add some yogurt on top, add some cottage cheese on top. It is perfect for weight loss. So bismillah. Baby marrow fritters. Ingredients: 5 baby marrows, 1 medium carrot, 1/2 teaspoon of salt, 1 teaspoon of red chili, 4 tablespoons of flour, 4 tablespoons of cream style corn. So I'm going to go through that again. It's the 5 baby marrows, 1 medium carrot, 1/2 teaspoon of salt, 1 teaspoon of red chili, which is your chili chutney or dhania chutney, whichever is going to give you a bite, 4 tablespoons of flour, and 4 tablespoons of sweet cream style corn. So remember, this is a fridge clean out. I basically had leftover sweet corn, and this is what I did. I put it together. You can also use butter for frying. I just use plain flour, and I wanted more of a flatter fritter. But if you do want a more puffy one, you can add some baking powder or even use self-rising flour. Then it will puff up nicely. So the method. You're first going to rinse and grate the baby marrow on the thicker side of the grater, not the very fine side. Then you're going to rinse, peel, and finely grate the carrot. So the baby marrow is thicker, but the carrot is on the thinner side. Then you're going to place both in a colander and add salt and give it a mix. I just allow this to stand for about 10 minutes because this will basically extract all the water that the baby marrow does give off and the carrot. So you just add the grated baby marrow, which is grated on the normal side where you grate cheese. And then the thinner side, you're going to grate your carrot. You're going to place it in a colander, add a little bit of salt, mix it, and let it stand for 10 minutes. After 10 minutes, you come back and you squeeze out all the excess water we needed nice and dry before we mix it into the fritter mix. You're then going to add all the remaining veg, which is obviously your chili, your cream style corn and your flour. You're going to mix it well in a bowl until it comes to a thick batter. Don't add any water. You don't have to add any extra flour. This works just as well. Then you're going to add 2 tablespoons of butter in a pan. And once it's melted, you're going to add a teaspoon amount of butter. You can either use a teaspoon amount of batter, or you could use a small cookie scoops or ice cream scoop if you want to. So I used the teaspoon amount because what I did was I literally pressed it flat a bit and then it came to a nice fritter size. But if you want to make it bigger, you can do it bigger. If you want to, like I said, have it puffed up, you can add some baking powder. So you're just going to gently press it flat with a spoon once you put it in. And fry it on a medium heat until the one side is golden brown. Once it's golden brown, you're going to flip it and fry the remaining side, and then you can enjoy it as is. This was really, really something lekker, especially if you're looking for something lekker on a cold day to have, or as a snack or for lunchbox treats. It is absolutely perfect. So please, please, please do try it. Looks lekker enough.
2: It sounds delicious. Yes, it looks delicious.
1: It
2: really looks delicious. So just to be clear, so you're just putting a little bit of butter in for, to start with. And I see it's very little. It's, you say 2 tablespoons of butter. So this is a relatively small pan, if I may ask, because the batter is not supposed to float around in it. It's just supposed to brown.
1: No. So I standard use a 28 centimeter frying pan. Sorry, not 28, 26 centimeter frying pan. That's the normal. It's bigger than your normal 3 egg pan if you take it that way. So it's a bigger one. It's a 26 centimeter. It would be the size of your pot. But I literally put butter on just to coat, and I only put it on the first time.
2: Okay.
1: Because I find that that butter is sufficient just to coat the pan. You just want to, if you don't want to use butter, you can use spray and cook. You can use olive oil spray. It will work just as well also. I just needed that little bit of fat to let it brown. If you are using avo oil or any other oil, you can use that if you want to stay on the healthier side. But the thing to this is, we're not going to load up the veggies, try and do a healthy recipe and then deep fry it. And the thing is also, remember with zucchini, it is one of those vegetables that draw excess water. So the minute you're going to put it in oil, it's going to go splatting and making a whole lot of noise and music, and that's what you don't want. So little bit of fat, just brown it on the one side, turn it around, and there you go. It is done in no time. It literally takes 5 minutes. And as quick as it is to make, it's going to be eaten up in that same amount of time, especially when it's warm. It's very nice. But I'm also going to say that these are one of these things, like, you know, a dalchi and a samosa, try to have it warm. Try to eat it warm. Try to enjoy it warm. It's maximized the flavor there. If it's cold, it's not so lekker. So try it and eat it. It's a winner. Also, I just want to remind you guys that please, if you are not on the WhatsApp line, please send Khadija a message so she can add you. But these recipes will also be available on my social media profiles. And that's at Sprinkles and Spice CT. And that's on Instagram, Facebook, and TikTok. And I'm actually going to load a little video with this fritter later, so you can have a look on it. I was supposed to do it this morning, but the morning just got ahead of me. So yeah, we'll load that soon, inshallah. The second recipe I want to chat about. So before I go into the recipe, I want to chat about a certain vegetable. Purple cabbage.
2: Love it.
1: So I've mentioned this before so many times.
2: I love it. You can just chop it up, na? And it's exactly the way it is in this picture, like in these little slivers. And I can put it in a little container and I can nibble on it. It is it doesn't have like a very pungent taste, but it's like a snack. No. I love it.
1: So me too. And this is one of the things that I always keep in my fridge. And you know what? If you buy a head and you cut it in half or even in quarters and you portion it and you cling wrap it very well, it literally lasts up to 2 months in your fridge drawer. You know, the crisper where you usually put your veg, but I promise you it's not going to last that long. I prefer it, Khadija. You know why? It doesn't have the bitter taste of normal cabbage that you have raw. I find that it's slightly sweeter, but you know what? It is packed with benefits. It fights inflammation. It improves gut function, which is a good thing. It strengthens your bone. It obviously supports health, heart health. You must remember that the more colorful the veg, you know, the more beneficial it is. And what I love about this is, the next recipe I'm going to share is a pasta salad, but it's a summer pasta salad. I literally had to go to school for a meeting at my kid's school on Saturday morning, and I didn't know what to take. It was hot, and I'm like, you know what? Let us go and see what we can do. And this cabbage, when you slice it up, it just finishes it up perfectly. It's perfect, like you said, as a snack, as is. It works in stir fries. If you're looking for that little crunch on a sandwich, an open sandwich, or in a salad, I even use it in between my lettuce.
2: Yes.
1: But my favorite way to have
2: and
1: it is
2: pickled. So beautiful. Now, I'm inclined to buy, so even for those who's thinking, you know, if you buy it, who's going to eat it? Maybe you just want to try it. Buy then the little baby ones, and then you often get the white one, the normal green one, and the purple one. You get those two together. And so just try it. Julle gaan regtig, julle gaan ons weer sê daarvan. It is really, really nice. And it's like Fazana says, it's quite versatile. Once you have have it, because particularly the baby one is there's a softness to it. I mean, it's not very coarse.
1: It is.
2: And so, like you say, even if you put it on a sandwich with something, maybe with whatever you want, whatever takes your fancy, maar probeer het.
1: Just for that little crunch, man. And you know what? The baby one, if you want to do tuna and you're not, like you said, cutting out on the carbs, you can use that little baby leaf and literally put your tuna in it and use it as a little bowl and eat it. My favorite way to have it is pickled. So I won't even add sugar. I will just add a little bit of salt and sumac, and I'll add vinegar, and I let it stand. And you know, if you're looking for that soetseer to go with anything, it goes perfectly. So please, please, please, if you can get it, try it. It lasts long. I either shred it with a knife, so you finally cut it with a knife, or if you're looking for a quicker way, potato peeler. Just put the potato peeler on the side and you'll have perfectly shredded cabbage. You need to use it. So this pasta salad, I was looking for something to take with, but I was looking for something flavorful and I didn't want to do just plain mayonnaise. So there's two ways you can do the salad. The first way is I wrote it out as coriander, but a dhania chutney. So you're making a dhania chutney, which is essentially like the private schools would say pesto. So we know it is dhania chutney. So you take your dhania, you take your chilies, your garlic, you blend it up. But the difference here is you're blending it up with mayo. So you blend up your dhania, your chilies, and your garlic with mayo. You're making a dhania chili mayo sauce. And what you're doing with this is you're using this as the base of your pasta with your pasta salad. It is different. It is different from the sweet chili and corn one I shared before. It is also different from your normal mayonnaise if you're looking for something refreshing, especially now with the holidays coming up. You know, you want salads. You can even add chicken to this. You can add any protein to it. We, Khadija and I, will enjoy it as is. So it's basically a salad at the bottom that's got the chili mayo, chili dhania mayo on, and then I topped it with some frozen corn, and then I roasted some butternut. I added some of the purple cabbage, which just added that pop of color and the perfect crunch. And then to end it off, I just sprinkled on some crumbled feta. And this was so lekker. You can either do it with the dhania chutney mayo, or if you have basil pesto, I know basil pesto and mayo would also go perfectly well with this as a base. The reason why I didn't include basil pesto in this recipe is because we're trying to be more cost effective. And you know, the dhania, the chili, the garlic is something we always have, whereas the basil pesto for a small pochi, because of the pine nuts in it, it is so expensive. And I find basil pesto is an acquired taste. Are you a basil pesto fan?
2: I am, but like you say, you know, it's something that if I do have it, and but it's not something that I feel is a must. I'm with you on the dhania chutney.
1: Yeah. And not only that, I think basil pesto, because of the intense flavor, it's more of an acquired taste. So it's not something you'll have every day. Whereas if you think of dhania and chili, green dhania chutney, it's something we're so accustomed to have with everything. So yeah, bismillah, I'm going to go into the recipe. So for the pasta salad, it is 1/500 grams of penne pasta. I use penne pasta, but you can use any pasta of your choice. If it's a curly one, or you know, the bow ties or the screw noodles, either one. Just don't use a spaghetti or linguine, because we're going for a pasta salad here, not a creamy pasta. So 500 grams of penne pasta is what I used. One small onion, finely chopped. Then the coriander mayo, and I'm going to go through that, how to make it in a bit. 1 cup of frozen corn, 500 grams or one small butternut, 1 small head of baby purple cabbage thinly sliced, and then 2 rounds of feta. I'm going to go through that again. It's 500 grams of penne pasta, 1 small onion finely chopped, your coriander mayo, 1 cup of frozen corn, 500 grams of butternut or 1 small baby butternut, 1 small head of baby purple cabbage thinly sliced, and 2 rounds of feta. So we did say you can buy a big one because there's lots of uses for it. So if you are buying the big one, please not more than 1/2 cup or 1 cup. It would be sufficient. Just cut a piece off and thinly chop it. Then for the coriander mayo, we're going to use 20 grams of coriander, which is dhania, which is not the bunch, which is either a bunch or, you know, you get it so conveniently. If you go to the shops now, they sell the little packets, and that's usually 20 grams. Then 5 green chilies, 3 cloves of garlic, and 1.5 cups of mayo. So here you can go according to your favorite mayo, whichever brand you have at home. Doesn't matter. Either one works. So it's the 20 grams of dhania, or one bunch, but just the top. 5 green chilies, 3 cloves of garlic, and 1.5 cups of mayo. So I'm going to go through the method. It's got a few steps. So the first step is we're going to boil the pasta until it's al dente. It must be slightly firm, so please don't cook it completely soft. It must be al dente. You're going to strain. You're going to rinse it under cold water, set it aside, and allow it to cool completely. Remember, we're rinsing it under cold water to stop the cooking process, and we want this completely cool because you're going to serve this a bit later after you mix it on. But if you're going to mix on the sauce with the hot pasta, it's just going to absorb all that sauce. And by the time you're going to serve it, it's going to be dry. So we're going to stop the cooking process. We're going to rinse it off in cold water. We're going to set it aside in a strainer, and we're going to allow it to cool completely. Then we're going to prep the coriander mayo. And for this, you're going to rinse the coriander very well. Remember, coriander dhania must be rinsed extremely well. You're going to add this to the blender. And here, we're using the stalks and the leaves only, not the roots. So you can use the bag as is. Just rinse it well. If you are using a little bunch, just make sure you cut off the roots, which is usually the brown part. Rinse it well. Add it to the blender. Then you're going to destalk your chilies and add your chilies, garlic, and mayo. So here we are using 5 green chilies. If you don't like it strong and don't like the bite, I'm going to tell you still use the chilies, but you can de-seed it. So cut it in half, take out the seeds if you don't want a bit of a bite. But if you're fine with it, just take off the stalks, add the chilies as is, and you're going to add your garlic cloves and your mayo. You're going to blend this until it's completely smooth, and you're going to set it aside. It's going to give you a nice green paste. Then you're going to add boiling water to the frozen corn. You're going to allow it to soften, strain, and set aside. Then your last step is you're going to boil your butternut and drain it well. You're going to add some olive oil, air fry until the tips are slightly charred, set aside, and allow to cool completely. Then once you're done and everything is cooled and prepped, you're going to take your pasta and a little your onion that you chopped, and your dhania mayo. You're going to mix it together. This is going to make the base of your pasta salad, and then you're going to add this to a large dish. You're going to layer this at the bottom, and then you're going to top it with your sliced cabbage, your corn, your butternut, and you're going to finish it off with the crumbled feta. As easy as that. It is one of the most pasta salads. If you're having a braai or you're having a get-together and you want to make something on the side and you're looking for something lekker, these are the recipes. This is the recipe that I would suggest. Make the salad. It will be the star of the show. I also want to mention something else quickly. Butternut. Khadija, when you make butternut, do you boil it first and then roast, or do you roast from the beginning?
2: It depends, you know, if I, oh, you mean so if I roast it in the oven or if I must roast
1: yes,
2: it? Yes, yes, yes. Then I will maybe
1: boil
2: give it,
1: it first?
2: Then I will maybe give it a quick boil. Yes. So tell me.
1: I used to do it that way. But you know what I actually do now? I pop it in the microwave.
2: Oh.
1: I pop it in the microwave.
2: I love butternut.
1: So I will either slice it or take the whole butternut, rinse it, poke it full of holes, pop it in the microwave on a plate, do it for like 6 minutes first, turn it around, do it the other side, and then roast it. And I promise you, my butternut in the microwave tastes so much sweeter. It's got so much flavor, because remember, when we're boiling it, all that flavor goes off in the
2: yes.
1: water. And when you are cooking it in the microwave, you're cooking the whole butternut. It's just speeding up the process, because you're doing it in the microwave. All that flavors and nutrients stay in. When you're done, you chop it. Even if you chop it and it's slightly hard in the middle, the outside is soft, it will still air fry and roast beautifully. Next time you're doing butternut, please try that. Instead of boiling it, even if you want to add the whole butternut, poke it full of holes, put it on a plate. I promise you, even if it takes about 12 minutes or 15 minutes, you put your butternut in the microwave first. It goes soft. It is more flavorful. It is sweeter. I do the same with a sweet potato.
2: Really?
1: It just takes it to the next level. Yeah.
2: I didn't even, because I would just have thought it would take so long if I put it in the microwave.
1: No.
2: So you just slice it up and put it in the microwave like that.
1: So you can slice it up, put it on a plate like that, or you could basically just put the whole butternut in. What we love doing is I will take a baby butternut. So when I say baby butternut, one that's just slightly bigger than the size of your hand, I will rinse them off. Even if I have four, I will put it on a plate. And when I am done, I will take it out and slice it in half. I'll add some butter and roast it as a whole butternut. You know the part where the seeds is?
2: Yeah.
1: Once you scoop out the seeds, you can add sweet corn in there. You can add mince in there. You can add chicken in there. You can eat the butternut as is. It is. You can load the butternut up if you want to. If you see, you know, sometimes you get the special where you get to buy the bag of butternut and there's little butternuts in. It is one of my favorite ways to serve it. First, rinse it, put it in the microwave. Once it's done, slice it, scoop out the seeds, put on some butter. You can enjoy it. There, you don't even need to air fry it because that butter's got that soft texture. It even goes nice with steak or if you're doing roast chicken on the side as a side. So
2: wow.
1: Do try that next time you want to make butternut. Put it in the microwave, then roast it or enjoy it as is. You will come tell me again.
2: This listener is asking, assalamu alaikum.
1: Wa alaikum assalam.
2: Is the microwave a healthy option for the butternut?
1: So everything has got its pros and cons when it comes to microwave, when it comes to air fryer, when it comes to brying. It depends on you and preference. That depends on you.
2: Okay.
1: You're obviously not going to do it. I would say if the option is where, you know, you do the microwave in the bag, if you know, sometimes you get those veggies where you do it in the bag. To me, that doesn't go well because that is plastic in a bag. Then I will rather do it this way. And remember, at the end of the day, it's moderation. It's what you, if something was not food safe, and if something was not 100% safe, it would not be on the market.
2: Yeah.
1: The same with boiling water in a kettle as well as boiling water on the stove. It's
2: okay.
1: Preference, it goes on you, and that's personal choice.
2: Okay. No, understood. Absolutely understood. Because as you said, then oftentimes if one boils it, then a lot of the nutrients will cook away. So yeah, I mean, it's with my, you must
1: Absolutely.
2: My. Yeah, yeah.
1: Choose your way.
2: Yeah, choose your way. Shukran.
1: And on that, I just want to say again, this with our recipes, our tips, everything we share, remember, it's a mere guide. What you do with this, that's up to you. If you want to adapt it, make it your own, do it your own way, then alhamdulillah, do what works for you. We always say that.
2: And tell us then about it. Tell us if you maybe slightly tweaked the recipe, you added something, you adapted in some of the other letters. No, 0786 10 11 12. Volgende week is the tijd. Of course, Fazana Commandant will join us again. Until then, yes, just a reminder, you'll find it all up on the Sprinkle and Spice socials. And you can also message us on 0786 10 11 12 or stuur vir jou met liefde die recept. Shukran so much, Fazana. Happy Monday further, inshallah.
1: Have fun. You two have an amazing week. And until next week, it's from me. Assalamu alaikum wa rahmatullahi wa barakatuh.
2: Wa alaikum salam wa rahmatullahi wa barakatuh. It is 11:03. 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
1: It is the janaza of Tahida Sembo of number 21 Duncan Road in Weinberg. The janaza is at 2 o'clock at the Park Road Masjid. The mayat will be taken to the Constantia Kabristan. 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That's 061-431-2912 for the janaza of Tahida Sembo. The janaza is at 2 o'clock this afternoon. Inna lillahi wa inna ilayhi raji'un.

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1: 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The time now 13 minutes after 11. Dit is Khadija Adjam wat hier praat. Ek hoop dit gaan goed met julle. Op hierdie maandagoggend is redelik bewolk daar buitekant nie. 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I don't know if it is raining in your neck of the woods. It is indeed what the weather apps said to us. Maar ja, wie weet hierdie tyd van die jaar wat gebeur met die weer. Die een ding wat julle weet, wat julle nie hoef te twyfel oor nie, is dat die Community Pulse span julle geselskap hou elke week se oggend tussen 9 en 12. Dis 'n absolute plesier en 'n voorreg, and of course you are tuned into Radio 786 100.4 FM. Third and final hour on a Monday is devoted to love matters. Now in a world where we are constantly juggling responsibilities, navigating relationships, dealing with uncertainty and trying to meet the expectations of others, it is so easy to become so focused on taking care of everything and everyone around us that we forget to take care of ourselves. So skuif ek 'n bietjie nader, mense, because today we're going to remind all of us that guarding our mental health is not a luxury. It is not a sign of weakness. It is an essential part of looking after your overall well-being. The World Health Organization reminds us that stress can affect both our minds and our bodies, influencing everything from our sleep and concentration to our mood and relationships. Learning to recognize the signs of stress and developing healthy ways to cope can make a meaningful difference in our lives. Sometimes protecting our mental health means learning to set boundaries, stepping away from situations that drain us, changing the way we speak to ourselves, and giving ourselves permission when we need support and understanding that we do not have to carry every burden on our own. But how do we protect our peace when life becomes overwhelming? How do we absorb everyone's problems, manage our thoughts and emotions, and remain grounded when the world around us feels chaotic? To help us unpack these questions, in studio with us now, motivational, spiritual and wellness life coach Fadwa Buli, as we discuss guarding your mental health, exploring practical ways to nurture our inner well-being, establish healthier boundaries and become more intentional about protecting our peace of mind. Assalamu alaikum and welcome, Fadwa. Shukran for joining us.
2: Wa alaikum salam, Khadija.
1: Fadwa, you know what we always ask you, what does it look like? So we speak about these concepts, we speak about mental health, mental well-being, guarding our mental health. What does it actually mean? How do we even know that our mental well-being has reached breaking point? And, I mean, how do we even know that there are certain signs that our body is sending us that we've been neglecting it for too long?
2: The exhaustion that sets in where you can't, we don't have capacity to deal with people. You sometimes, even with your own children, you just feel like overwhelmed to the point of, I can't go anywhere, I can't do anything. Sometimes even getting out of bed to take a shower, to eat something, where you just feel like, I can't. Your body just doesn't allow you to. And sometimes what happens is, in the case of just going, constantly going, going, going, the person is so used to being in automatic, like automatic response system, right? That you think is normal until everything grates on you. Where if some you get a phone call, you get irritated. If you get a message come through, you get irritated. It's the irritation that starts. It's the crying, where sometimes the child will cry and you will cry with that child because you just can't cope. There's a whole array of different emotions that comes with burnout, and especially mental exhaustion, because it's not only physical exhaustion, it's mental exhaustion as well. And what's contributing to that is the ability to just go online and doom scroll. And that also happens is sometimes people say, but I rest, but they're not actually resting because their mind don't rest. They're constantly looking for the next dopamine hit, meaning I'm going to scroll, I'm going to scroll, I'm going to look for something that makes me feel better, to the point of you just scroll and scroll and scroll and you watch all these things, and now it's become like information overload. And when information overload is happening, you can't actually apply what you've learned because there's too much information happening within our minds, in our systems. It's like the person that's constantly studying. right? They're studying all the time, but when it comes to applying that information, when they write the exam, they can't remember all that information because they're constantly putting more in without draining some out. It's like looking at a bath. You know, you're putting bath water in, you're putting in till eventually you need to pull the plug, otherwise the bath is going to overflow. So that's also what happens when you are just putting stuff into your mind and not giving it a detox to go quiet and silent and switch yourself off from the world.
1: Mm-hmm. Yeah, and I imagine, I mean, we know this, that if you have a physical ailment or there's a physical condition, you treat it because you can see it.
2: Yes.
1: You can literally feel it. Mm-hmm. There's pain somewhere. You maybe go see a health practitioner, but you will address it. That's exactly the problem with mental health.
2: Yes.
1: And more often than not, we think if you just shelve it,
2: yes,
1: or maybe let me distract myself. We know that there's many ways in which people do that. Like you say, you sit with your phone or you go buy yourself something. You go out for a nice meal and you think, yeah, ek voel 'n bietjie beter nou. Because you don't even understand that it's something that's actually not just there for the moment. You know, it's a red flag. But worse than that, Fadwa, we also think this. It's glamorized, this idea of being busy. Mm. You know, you wear it as a badge of honor.
2: Yes.
1: You think, yeah, I'm working so hard, and I'm busy with this, and we're busy with that. How do we then recognize that we're pushing ourselves to beyond what we can emotionally handle, and we also feel guilty?
2: Yes.
1: If we know that, if we slow down a little bit, exactly, because you know, being busy, it's what we strive for.
2: It's like when I ask a client what you're busy with, and they can't answer me, then I know that the busyness is just a word that they're using.
1: Mm.
2: So okay, I've been so busy, now give me the things that you're busy with. They look at me blank.
1: Mm.
2: So I say,
1: but
2: okay,
1: all, you know,
2: yeah, it's like they will say, oh, no, I was on my phone. Okay, but were you taking action on your business? Mm. No, I was scrolling. What time did you get out of bed this morning? Oh, late till about 10, 11 o'clock.
1: Mm.
2: Wow, what did you get done? And they can't give me an answer. So the busyness is just a word.
1: Mm.
2: If you're doing something constructive, right, you use, I would say, action. Action is going to have to overtake the busyness, because especially when you're self-employed, I'm referring to a self-employed person because I'm self-employed.
1: Mm.
2: You're not going into work and pretending to be busy, because sometimes in the workspaces, people do that. They go into work, they pretend to do busy. Other people pick up their load and their slack, and they know how to just be around in that office and pass the buck. I mean, I get lots of complaints about those type of people as well, right? So when you sit down and ask somebody, so show me what have you been busy with, and they can't answer you, then you must know they just know how to waste time. Now, when it comes to the badge of honor that we speak about, it's because our parents were so busy back in the day, but they got stuff done.
1: Mm.
2: There wasn't all those distractions with cell phones and WhatsApp groups and TikTok, Facebook, Instagram. There wasn't all those distractions. They got stuff done. You know, so nowadays it's like they're sitting on their phone. It can easily say, I'm busy with work. Now, what do you know what you're busy with? So the thing is, the mental overload that's happening right now, you need to sit and ask yourself, like, how do I calm this down and how do I actually unplug? Because now you have to unplug to be able to recharge. With our cell phone, we have to plug the phone in. For humans, we have to unplug to recharge. It's a different ballgame altogether.
1: Mm, yeah. That's a different way of looking at it, and to think about how, again, you know, how we don't realize it's besig. And the worse and worse than that, Fadwa, we've spoken about this before. We also impart that to our children. It's as if you aren't super busy. And I say that, I should say that between air quotes, in air quotes, because this idea of being super busy, then it means, you know, you haven't attained,
2: yes,
1: or you haven't yet arrived. Part of this conversation is also then, you know, the guilt feeling that we do have, as I mentioned earlier on, when we slow down a little bit. And part of that conversation is boundaries.
2: Yes.
1: We know this. We know this because many of us, we struggle to say no, and then we think about disappointing others. This is not the other extreme. This is not the productive bunch, not the ones that are not productive. And then we may think, people may think that I'm selfish. So where does that fit into this conversation, protecting our mental health through boundaries?
2: So boundary is a necessary thing. I was once told that you can't have boundaries because the Quran doesn't doesn't say anything about boundaries, but he has the entire Quran as boundaries. Mm. It's the entire Quran as boundaries. And when I looked at this person telling me that, they said, you're not supposed to have boundaries with your parents, and you're not supposed to. I said, no, in some cases, you have to have boundaries with the parents, because some parents just know how to manipulate to get only what they want done, right? And they put themselves first, and it's just them. So in certain cases, in certain family households, the mother and the father comes first, and there's no ifs or buts, and the children must just all fall in line. And that is just, it's nothing about compromising, it's nothing about understanding where your kids are coming from. And sometimes they don't say Allah first, they say them. It's them or nothing else, right? So now when the child grows up with that mentality, they will consider that parent no matter what. And sometimes what that happens is it causes problems in their households, in their marriages, and going forward. Now, without having boundaries, imagine you just give and you give and you give and you get nothing back. What's going to happen? You are going to be totally, totally depleted. And this happens in most cases, especially with people pleasers and codependency, right? You get the codependent, the one is giving, the one is taking. And sometimes it happens in family households as well. Now, the boundaries are so important because you need to check in with yourself before you can say yes. And if you, and in order to say, to receive a yes, you're going to have to say no. Because you need to first check in with yourself. Now, there's this thing that I learned from Dr. John DeMartini. He calls it the lesser of the pisses. Mm. And he explains that you're going to have to choose yourself and be able to piss somebody else off. Because if you piss yourself off, then you're going to be angry with yourself for months or years to come. But if you're going to piss somebody else off by saying no, they're going to have to deal with their emotions. And something only now, for the last few years, that I realized that I need to deal with my own emotions and not everybody else's emotions. So when you're a people pleaser, when you're doing things for everybody else, they have trained you to worry about their emotions. And that's why most people walk with a guilt conscience, because if I say no, and they're going to be upset with me, and now they want to manage that person's emotions. Mm. You need to worry about your own emotions and only manage your emotions. Because you see, the person that is training you, you're going to have to walk on eggshells around that person. If they throw their toys out of the cot. I had a client on Saturday, and she basically said that if she says no to her son will break things in the house. Now, this is a 28-year-old male. That is child behavior. That is a tantrum throwing.

0: He's still getting away with the same tantrums. Why? Because the mother gives in every time he throws a tantrum. So now he's not only throwing his toys out of the cot like the
1: like
0: saying,
1: the baby in.
0: He's breaking the things in the house. So if you say no to me, I will break the stuff in your house. So he's not working. He's at home. And the questions that I ask the mother is, and so who supplies him his airtime? Who supplies him his food?
1: Yeah.
0: Who supplies him this? Oh, no, he does.
1: Water and lich in a duck with your
0: right? And the thing is, she said, he does online trading.
1: Mm.
0: So now this is what the youngsters are doing. Now I don't want to go work. I'm doing online trading.
1: Mm.
0: And in some cases, it's looked as gambling, right? So that I don't really want to go into, but it's just like this is what the parents are going through at the moment. Because they've given into their sons for so long, the sons now are exactly to manipulate. So if you tell me no, I'm going to break stuff in us. I'm going to throw a tantrum. I'm going to shout. I'm going to swear. And then the mother, what they just want the peace and they give in. Tomorrow he's a 48-year-old doing the same thing. Then he's going to be a 50-odd-year-old and the mother dies and then who sits with him? If he gets married, who sits with that behavior?
1: Sure.
0: So, you see, with that comes the mental health. Okay, now they go to the doctor, they go to the psychiatrist, they go to the psychologist, they get put on meds. Oh, now he needs some medication. What's being sorted out is not being sorted out. They just put him on medication. He's in the antidepressant, he needs anti-anxiety meds, and now I'm just going to numb him. But what's going to happen is all that suppressed emotions and feelings that's happening underneath, it's going to come out somewhere else. But other people around that person has to deal with him. What about their mental health?
1: Exactly.
0: Because now you're on eggshells. It's like being around a drug addict. You don't know when they're going to have the explosion. You don't know when they're going to have their psychosis. And you're on constant eggshells. Now that, I mean, being on eggshells is also a form of a drain. Your energy
1: Absolutely.
0: Is being drained.
1: And imagine in your home.
0: Yes.
1: It's bad enough. You know, one sometimes hears about people working in environments that are, you know, whatever you may want to call it, a toxic environment or just environments that we it's unpleasant.
0: Mm.
1: But imagine your home space.
0: Yes.
1: Imagine your home space. And I say this with no judgment whatsoever on those who are in spaces like that. I'm saying we must recognize it for what it is and then reach out. Because I realize, Fadwa, the very reason why somebody like that, you know, this client comes to speak to you is because this is a reality. But when you're so immersed in it, sometimes you don't see it. Mm. You don't recognize that it's not fair to you. That we deserve peace and quiet.
0: Yes.
1: We deserve contentment. We deserve conflict-free zones, you know, when it's in our homes.
0: And you know what's the sad part is the mother that has to work and she has to maintain all those kids in the house, man. And the kids just doesn't contribute anything.
1: Yeah.
0: And she's just working herself to the bone, has to look after the son, has to look after the son's children, has to just be and provide a roof over the head.
1: Yes.
0: And then this woman is not even so well, like physically well. And then my heart bleeds because I'm thinking like, there's no boundaries here. You need to say
1: yes.
0: No. But then how do you tell them? Because they don't know that word. And if they're going to say no, then my child is going to steal something from my house. He's going to break something in my house. He's going to... So they're even afraid of their own children.
1: Yeah, no, of course, ideally, the other individuals in that space ought to have the, let's say, the common courtesy.
0: Mm-mm.
1: You know, to be respectful.
0: Yeah,
1: just to be respectful and to be considerate and to be kind and to be thoughtful. Now, if they aren't like that, and then they're placing the burden really on the person that's being sort of sucked dry.
0: But you see, the selfish person is never going to look at it from that perspective. They're getting their needs met.
1: They want,
0: and that's it.
1: Mm.
0: My needs are met and I don't care about anybody else but myself. So there's a lot of cases like this out there, not only in Cape Town, not only South Africa, in the world, where the pensioner must now provide, and then this 40-50-year-old person is laying on the couch playing TV games. It's happening out there in the world.
1: Scandalous.
0: Yes, absolutely. What's for supper? I don't eat that.
1: Yeah.
0: But they're not providing anything.
1: Yes.
0: They're not providing for a loaf of bread.
1: Oh, my word.
0: And then the mommy must wait for a pension. The pension comes and now they want that pension money.
1: Demand
0: again. And they demand again. And then they want airtime and they want Wi-Fi, but they want to lay on their phones, lay on their... And last week I mentioned on the radio when I was asked, what about the case? Because we were speaking about the abundance and being the Lulu about you to us. And how does it impact somebody who's maybe self-employed and can't find a job and they

0: in grief state. So I use this example and I stick with it. I said, the person that is unemployed, have you sent your CV out to 100 different places?
1: Mm.
0: How determined are you to work? Because it's one thing of sending one or two CVs out and saying, oh, nobody's hiring, there's no jobs out there. But then, are you going to go to McDonald's or a takeaway or something? Can I help you? Can I do something? But you see, people are so full of pride and ego that they don't want to get out there, and they look at other people, they look at people beneath them and say, no, I don't want to do that type of work. I'm not cut out for that type of work. But they'd rather lay on the bed at home or on the couch and then claim there isn't work out there in the world. I'm unemployed and I've tried and I've applied for jobs, but they've applied for one or two jobs. And I'm waiting. I'm still waiting on the answer. And I was watching Gary Vee, one of the motivational people online, and he was asking, did you apply to 100 different places? Have you sent your CV out? Have you gone to work from company to company?
1: Yeah.
0: So that means you're not interested in working. You're looking for an excuse and you're acting the victim.
1: It's true. Do something. Try Absolutely. To do something. And if you aren't able to do something, if you really have sent your CV out and you've really tried your best, again, no judgment, because we realize and we recognize that things are tough. But then do things at home.
0: Yes.
1: Support the one then that's bringing home.
0: Yes.
1: Who's keeping things going.
0: Yes.
1: Then be supportive.
0: Clean up the house.
1: Clean up the house.
0: There's one client of mine.
1: Start the cooking. Do something like that then.
0: The one client of mine, she said she'll come home from work and the daughter-in-law will be laying all day, not even cleaning up the kitchen. Then she must come home, and then she must come home to a filthy place because she doesn't like doing dishes and she don't like cleaning.
1: Mm.
0: And because she's got two small children, and then the mother-in-law must come home and still see to all the stuff as well.
1: And believe you me, those who do the cleaning and wash the dishes, it's probably because they absolutely do not enjoy doing it, but they also don't want to live in a pigsty. Mm. Let's go for a break, Fadwa, and we'll continue after that because we need to remind ourselves that, yes, very often it's the own that mantra in our own head where we think maybe that this is lot and eleven in ons moet dit net so aanvaar. No, we don't have to. That is exactly why Fadwa Bully, motivational, spiritual, and wellness life coach, is speaking to us this morning as we are talking about guarding our mental health. Will continue after the break. It's 100.4 FM.
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1: This is an update on Soulful Travels. You'll remember about 2-3 weeks ago we spoke to MJ Lee, Muhammad Junaid Shafika, about this tour that is happening. Now, it's the Northwest China and I hope I say this correctly, Xinjiang Province Tour. It's happening from the 10th of November. There are only 3 seats left. I'll give you those contact details shortly. And then there's a spectacular subtropical South China tour and to Vietnam on the 13th of December 2026. It's beautiful warm weather, perfect for a family vacation. 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It's the third and final hour on a Monday. 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More specifically, it's our Love Matters segment. Today we are joined by Fadwa Buli. She is a motivational, spiritual and wellness life coach, as we are talking about guarding our mental health. Now, Fadwa, before the break, of course, we've been talking about how do we even recognize that we are just completely, well, at the breaking point and we're really, really pushing our mental well-being to the limits. But, I mean, included in that conversation about boundaries is also the reality that it's what we seemingly to almost expect from ourselves. Mm-hmm. The more people often take from us, the more we overthink, we criticize ourselves, we feel selfish, if we think about ourselves. And so we obviously need to work on that relationship with ourselves as well, because the more everybody turns to us, I mean, it does happen that we feel like there's nobody we can turn to. Mm. And many women, particularly women, carry this emotional burden of our families, partners and friends, and they hide their own struggles. Now, you mentioned throughout our conversation that oftentimes people are overcome emotionally, they are exhausted emotionally, they come speak to you, and it's exactly with that in mind why you also developed a workshop that reminds ourselves that we don't have to be responsible for everybody's well-being always and not see to ourselves. It shouldn't come at the cost of our own well-being. Mm.
2: So it's not actually a workshop. It's a lounge that I've created, because I did two the past couple of months, right? And the lounge that I've created is something that, especially with mental health, just being able to take time out for yourself, because a lot of people say, I don't have the time to do something. Here we create the time. So I'm up early in the morning already. Before Fajr already, I'm up for Tahajjud. I wait for Fajr, and I'm normally my brightest at that time of the morning. And then I thought I'd do the same thing that I've done with this other practitioner. And it's a 21-day. So I've done it. The 1st of September, I launched it. And it was such a successful lounge that I've done, a container that I've done. It was absolutely amazing. And the feedback, up till today, I'm still getting feedback. So on the 1st of November, I start again. And this time, I'm doing it from a space of being in the lounge, but also changing your neuroplasticity, which means how you think of yourself and also about finances, abundance, and switching from lack mentality into abundance mentality, because Allah subhanahu wa ta'ala is abundant, right? So I want to actually bring that spiritual perspective in about how we should make our du'as and how we should. So I've created this, and all they need to do is like download Telegram, join it, because I just launched it today. So the bookings are now open and it is a wait list. So a lot of clients joined from last month, they're on this month, and I'm cutting off because it's like I'm going to have a cutoff. So there's still seats available. But the point I'm making is to get something every day and to do a task. Now, if you don't have a task to do, it's easy for your mind also to run wild, right? But imagine you got a focus goal for the day, for 21 days. What's going to happen? It takes 21 days to change a habit and 90 days to change a lifestyle. So we're going to be working on the neuroplasticity. So exhausted minds, for instance, I'm going to give them things to do. And say, okay, today you are going to rest. Switch off your phone completely for maybe a couple of hours. You see, we've got this urgency culture. urgency culture, cancel culture, right? The urgency culture is, I saw a blue tick and you need to respond to me immediately. No, I don't have to respond immediately. Your urgency is not my urgency. So what people do is they have this where they throw their toys out of the cot. So I'm going to be angry with you if you don't say, when I say jump, you must ask me how high. It doesn't work like that. So life has become busy. People has become busy, right? Like now, the other day, I went to see Mutamirin that came back from Makkah. I couldn't believe 2 weeks has passed. 2 weeks went in a flash. And when my mom said, your cousin is arriving from Makkah, I'm thinking, but didn't she go last week? Mm. So my mom said, no, she's gone 2 weeks. I'm thinking, where did that 2 weeks go? Because we're so constantly busy, we're basically in survival mode. Everybody is in the survival mode at the moment. Like, I have to. I must do this, I must do that. And then next minute you look, 2 weeks has passed, a month has passed, a year has passed. What have you actually done for yourself for this year? Can you say, oh, I've achieved X, Y, and Z? Mm. Or is it just going to be, oh my God, it's nearly the end of 2026.
1: And it's the same old, same old.
2: And it's the same old, same old. So the thing is, what I'm creating with the Delulu is, what's your dreams, what's your goals? State it out loud and see how quickly you achieve it. Do it from a perspective of, you know what you want, is Allah subhanahu wa ta'ala is going to grant it to you. Put your time aside where you are going to select time for yourself to heal, to just relax and learn how to say no. Because one of the things in last month's September's abundance, the Delulu, was the boundary part. Now I get the testimonials of people saying, I'm actually placing boundaries at work and it feels so good. I'm learning to say no. I can't believe how much I've grown. I can't believe how different my body feels. I don't feel so tense anymore. It's because now I'm teaching people to speak up, to avoid being seen. Be seen, you know. Speak what's on your mind. Speak what's on your heart. Because if you're not going to do that, your throat is going to pain. You're going to have tonsillitis. You're going to have chronic tonsillitis. I lived with chronic tonsillitis for years because I couldn't speak up. Now, alhamdulillah, I don't even suffer with my tonsils because I'm speaking up. I've got a channel to speak. I've got a channel to express myself. So it's a lot of getting the things out of your body. Because what's the opposite of depression? It's not suppression, it's expression. People that don't express themselves, they usually go depressed. Mm. So it's about all that. So the mental health is all linked to, are you living your purpose? Are you able to say no? Do you have boundaries in place? Mm. How much of the boundaries are you actually respecting? How much of yourself are you respecting? Because it all comes down to self-respect at the end of the day. Who are you going to lie in your space? Who are you not going to lie in your space? Well, what you're saying no to? And this is where we need to start, because people have been trained to say yes for everything.
1: It's true.
2: It's a train. It's almost like a grooming, you know? And sometimes parents do that to their children. They throw their toys out of the cot so the children just abide and please, because I don't want trouble. I rather want peace, so I will do everything my mom or my father says, because otherwise they're going to be unhappy and they're going to throw their toys out of the cot.
1: Yeah, and I feel, it's true. This listener says, and I'm not guaranteeing that Fadwa will be able to respond to all of this. I'm going to read it and then we'll see, because we still also need to, of course, get to a further point in the conversation. This listener says, Assalamu alaikum, shukran for an informative program. How do I as a daughter deal with my mother, who, when we as her children don't agree with her, she ignores us for a month and will manipulate other siblings to be sympathetic towards her, alienating the sibling who at that time she has an issue with. We are all grown-up adults with children and families of our own. This listener says, Assalamu alaikum. How is it that our son ends up marrying a woman who doesn't even like to cook and clean and allows it, and decides to stay with his mom and not on his own, so he can come home to an untidy home? Okay, so he probably doesn't want to come out, and so he stays with his mom. What conversations did the couple then have before marriage? If he did know that about the wife or the prospective wife, isn't that abusing his mom? So yeah, so now it's easier to stay with the mother.
2: Mother must say no to that. The mother must say, I'm drawing the line here. But you see, here's the thing. Those conversations, the most awkward conversations to have before the marriage, is finances, intimacy. And the thing is,
1: Those roles,
2: because they don't do it. They're just so starry-eyed and, I found someone, I'm getting married, but they don't have the uncomfortable conversations.
1: Mm.
2: And some people don't also reveal what they're truly about. It's like I was watching this one relationship program, and they said what the person do is if she's the color red, she should be out there attracting the color red, but then what she do is she change herself to color purple, right? Because now I'm now thinking, oh, okay, Khadija likes this, so I'm going to be everything that Khadija likes.
1: Yes, not realizing once you're married, this doesn't mean you now go home.
2: Yes.
1: You go home with that person.
2: Yes, and then they're not honest. Because now I'm going to pretend and do everything. And once they got that person, now the coin flips, now the paint starts... The paint starts showing.
1: The first sculpture of,
2: what I mean? So what people do is they don't address it. They just take a paintbrush and now they cover that paint all the time because I want that person who I met.
1: Mm.
2: But that person wasn't being authentic when they met.
1: Yeah.
2: They pretended.
1: Yeah.
2: So I will do anything to get my needs met. So I want to get married. So I'm going to pretend. And then that person falls for the pretense. And then what happens afterwards? Mm.
1: That's why it's so important to have those conversations.
2: Yes.
1: Exactly. Because you, this isn't something that you now snap out of. Or like you say, you know, you because you're going home with this person. This is now your life partner.
2: And then the latest of the young girls of today, they say, oh, I don't have to cook. And I don't need to clean. You must get me a domestic because that is what I was used to. And so they use the deen to their advantage. And they say, oh, the Nabi Sallallahu Alaihi Wasallam helped cook. And the Nabi Sallallahu Alaihi Wasallam didn't do this and he didn't do that. And then they get married with that. And they say, but I told you before the time. So
1: but
2: I
1: that should be part
2: that.
1: Of the financial conversation because then you need to understand because it's fine to have those things.
2: Yes.
1: It's fine. No, nobody says don't have it.
2: Mm.
1: But somebody must pay for it.
2: Yes.
1: Somebody must then pay for the, for if you employ somebody to cook or whether you buy food. My point is that the conversations need to be had.
2: Yes, and then they also say with the financial part that my husband must provide everything and my money is my money. I don't contribute anything to the household. So yes, the education is there. Yes, all those things, but there's no compromise anymore.
1: Mm.
2: It's a case of this is how I want things done.
1: Mm.
2: And then the guy loves the woman, agrees to everything. Now the mother-in-law will have a cadence and say, but we helped and we contributed. And now that fight happens. So there's a lot of stuff that doesn't get sorted out properly. And it all leads to eventually the mental health crisis in the homes.
1: And a big part of this conversation is, and I hate, you know, clicheing this, but the reality is it's the... You know, out there on social media, there's this different world where we're constantly exposed to other people's expectations, other people's achievements, relationships, lifestyles. All die klomdanga and to know because, no, didn't you see Fadwa posted a video that, you know, her husband is doing everything or whatever the case may be, you know, about Fadwa's life and Fadwa's life is just glamorous. Meantime, it's not really Fadwa's real life.
2: Fadwa retook that.
1: Ik wil nou
2: sê. That video 10 times. Wait, just keep the lappy like that because angle of the camera.
1: Yes, because it's important that people must think that we are couple goals in Aldai Klomdinga. And so how do we, you know, how does this constant comparison, you know, about lives, van alles is daar in die publiek, how does that impact our self-worth and our mental health?
2: It does. The comparison is the mother of all if-ups today. Seriously, it's the comparison, man. Now, they go online and they see, oh, that one's husband took on holiday. Must say that, are you plane ticket patal? You know what I mean? Oh, couples goals. I woke up like this morning.
1: Mm.
2: They took 10 selfies before they took posted the proper selfie, man. And you know, it's the culture of these expectations of how things must be perfect in this world. And now the youngsters are so impressionable by this that they think when they come to the age of 25, they must be married, they must have wealth, they must have all those things. But when we were that age, we were working together with our spouse to get to the point of, you know?
1: In niemand sin die sewe sakke sout nie.
2: No.
1: Mm.
2: No, and they don't know that seven lean years, seven fat years, seven lean years. So what they do is the first couple of months, they give up on the marriage already because it's not how it's supposed to be looking like on Instagram. You know, how it looks on TikTok, how it looks on wherever, whatever social media platforms they're posting things. And the thing is what that does is it also impacts the mental health because the evil eye is real. And the Nabi Sallallahu Alaihi Wasallam says, keep your home sacred. keep it sacred because you
1: private.
2: Are
1: private.
2: Yes, and private and sacred because now you expose your children, you expose your life. Like this one couple that I was couple in the Middle East. They were exposing their life, so then what happened? The guy met somebody else, they got divorced. And now how many people lost hope because now they saw this couple that was now flaunting their life and flaunting how happy they were, and then the guy cheated. Got married to somebody else. The woman was in a total state, totally depressed. Okay, she got married now recently. And
1: but it doesn't mean it doesn't impact you. Because
2: understand.
1: It's in the public eye.
2: Yes. It's like that other one lady as well. She was teaching, doing scarf tutorials, one of the British influencers. Scarf tutorials, how to do your hijab, how to do turbans and all these things. And then the next minute, she was totally depressed, took off her hijab, and she said, this is causing me depression.
1: Now, see, that's the thing, because you bind yourself to something when you're out.
2: And now she said her mental health, because there's so much expectations, and out with the hair and out with her clothing and stuff, and she said it was too much pressure.
1: Listen to this, listener. Fadwa, starting point is always say it now. Al genoeg klippere koud hier in die lewe. Sy sê hier ding soos as and this is what this listener is saying. I loved you. Transparency. You say it as it is. I think this is we have very little time left, but I want to read this because it's something that you've alluded to also earlier on and in previous conversations. This listener says, Assalamu alaikum. Shukran for the very important and informative program. Growing up, we were taught that children are to be seen and not heard. So you carry your trauma and your mental health issues into your adulthood with no guidance from your parents as to how to deal with it. May Allah grant ease to those suffering in silence and do not have the courage to speak up and to speak out. Amin, summa amin. Because sometimes it's really, really difficult to speak up when you've reached a certain age.
2: And that is why I created the different platforms. I created the workshops on a Sunday morning at certain Sunday mornings at the Ronga Road Masjid conference room. Now I've got this lounge as well where I'm 21 days in touch with you, where I send you prompts every day and I send you voice notes where I speak about my own personal experiences of how I shifted things. So what people?
1: So it's almost like a one-on-one.
2: It's like a one-on-one.
1: Okay.
2: So
1: because
2: every morning you wake up.
1: Is absolutely true. Because for so many people, then you know when you've been conditioned to be like that, you don't want to. You don't even know where to start to
2: speak. Absolutely. I mean, lucky for me, I was exposed to psychologists from a young age, right? And I could go and I could speak to somebody, but not everybody has a luxury.
1: Mm.
2: And then, of course, I became so passionate about the healing world, and so many, even youngsters, kids, ask their moms, Mom, can I please go to Auntie Fadwa? Can I please go see that lady again? And then I will allow them, and I just let them talk, and we will have conversation, we laugh, and then I work on the body with kinesiology, take that trauma out of the body, get the body grounded. So it's a case of having that platform of, you be able to come speak your mind. There's no judgment on my side. We will have a good laugh about certain things. And now I will sort it out for you, you know, and give you ways to regulate your nervous system, give you journaling prompts, give you stuff to be able to walk in that. Because, I mean, there was times also I used to go to my mom and she'd say, oh, just get over it. Oh, stop talking about it. Keep quiet about it. And don't tell this one and don't tell that one. I'm like, but sometimes we need somebody to talk to. So the fact of being shut up as well, and then people just reach a point of, okay, I can't share this because I'm not allowed to share this. I'm creating trouble if I do share something.
1: Fadwa, just give us, we've got a lot more to talk about, but we're going to have to continue this at another time. Just quickly, the phone number. I know it's by text only. Don't call. Don't send voice notes. Send a text.
2: WhatsApp message. It's on 082-744-3232. I repeat, 082-744-3232. And then you can message me. Please, no voice notes because I don't have time to listen to it. And then, and no phone calls either. Just message me, I will respond.
1: Okay, so do that. And if you'd like to become part of that, part of that lounge, what Fadwa is calling the lounge, it's developed exactly with you in mind. Fadwa, shukran so much.
2: Afan.
1: Again, was it not baie van te praat, maar dis vir 'n volgende keer.
2: Inshallah.
1: So until that time, inshallah,
2: assalamu
1: alaikum.
2: Wa alaikum salam.
1: Fadwa Bulli, of course, as you know by now, motivational, spiritual and wellness coach, as we are talking about guarding your mental health. But it's how we wrap up a community pulse for today. Die oggend het heeltemal te gou verby gegaan. Stay with us because the 12 o'clock news is up there. Next after that, it's on the agenda with Khalid Givers Badi. From myself, Khadija Ajam Osmak, wees so, ek en die span môre oggend on a community pulse. Until then, do stay safe. Assalamu alaikum.
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1: Coming up on the agenda, devastating Houtbi fire destroys homes and leaves residents in urgent need of aid. Now it's all system goes for the class of 2026 as South Africa gears up for record matric exams, Home Affairs to introduce biometrics for asylum seeker applications, and in Manifesto Tracker, with one seat in council, how will the African Independent Congress, known as AIC, plan to make Cape Town a little bit better? Now, in this episode of Democracy in Action, we learn how a municipality financially stays afloat. Before all of that, let's go to news with Khatija Davids.
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2: Assalamu alaikum and good afternoon. Government says that it's committed to implementing the Constitutional Court order on immigration. This is despite opposition from a small group of agitators that participated in violent demonstrations in KwaZulu-Natal and Gauteng last week. The group opposed the Apex Court's directive to assist all asylum seekers entering South Africa. According to the directive, asylum seekers cannot be denied access to South Africa's asylum system solely on procedural grounds, such as entering the country illegally. Deputy Government Spokesperson William Baloyi.
3: By around December, as part of the 5-point plan of the announced by the President, by December would have moved most of the offices to our ports of entry, to the borders. Remember, there is this situation where, like, when you want to apply for all those papers, the offices are in the country, so which means you have to come into the country without any verification, without anything, and then you'll apply being inside the country. So some of the people don't even come and apply. They just come in and they get integrated into the communities, they vanish and so forth.
2: Deputy Government Spokesperson William Baloyi. The march into the spaces of alleged drug dealers and gangsters in Belgravia in Athlone was not only to issue warnings to them to reflect, but to empower a community. Anti-gang and drug movement Pagid, which was invited to the area, says they have sent a message to the perpetrators of this type of criminality that they need to stop and come clean or they will face the wrath of the community. Belgravia has seen a surge in gang terror and shootings, which has left residents fearful. Pagid's Kasim Parker.
4: Many of the interventions we've had with people was, we can't even get together to walk on the street because this is how fearful we are. So, you know, if we first put the drug dealers aside and we say, now we've had hundreds of people from the community walking the streets, going to the drug dealer and say, you're not welcome here. Now that in itself is an empowerment that wasn't forthcoming for a few years now. And therefore we're saying that hopefully, and this is the information that we're putting out to the community that we said at the end of the march also, hopefully the community is not going to see a Pagid coming from outside to come and assist them, but rather they embody the position that they too want to be in their hearts, in their minds, and in their souls, people against gangsterism and drugs.
2: Pagid has called on good police officers to square up to the fact that their contribution to the fight against gangsterism and drugs is being brought to nothing because of alleged complicity by some and political agendas that seek to keep people oppressed and busy with the trauma of gang violence.
4: The police have a responsibility to the community. And we asked at that meeting the station commander, and we said, you know what? We realize that the number of police and the number of vans that you've been allocated is not enough for the whole area that you precinct that you're supposed to be policing. And we told the station commander in front of the community, it's not enough for you to come to us to say you're doing the best you can. It's important for you and your other commanders on the police to say to people higher up that you have not given us enough resources to deal with the problems that we have in our society.
2: Anti-gang and drug movement Pagid's Kasim Parker. The South African Police Service has officially launched its safer festive season operations. Speaking at the launch, Acting National Commissioner Lieutenant General Puleng Dimpani said police are ready to protect communities, travellers and businesses during the busy holiday period. The SAPS says its operations will be guided by a five-pillar strategy focusing on crime prevention, combating organised crime, road safety, protecting tourism hotspots and strengthening community partnerships. Priority crimes include aggravated robberies, vehicle hijackings, illegal firearms, illicit liquor trade, human trafficking and smuggling. Police will also intensify efforts to tackle gender-based violence and femicide while protecting women, children and other vulnerable groups. Additional resources and personnel have been deployed to strengthen frontline policing across the country. All nine provinces will conduct their own festive season launches and implement operations tailored to local crime trends. The South African Federation of Trade Unions General Secretary Zwelinzima Mavavi says that ordinary workers are paying the price of US President Donald Trump's warlordism. The union says that the US attacks on West Asia and South America are affecting the world's energy supply. SAFTU is calling on the state and businesses to introduce more flexible work-from-home arrangements to ease workers' travelling costs. Last week, petrol prices broke yet another all-time high record. Motorists are now paying 30 rand and more for a litre of fuel. Economists warn that rising fuel costs are reducing households' disposable income, leaving consumers with less money to spend elsewhere and potentially slowing economic growth. South African Federation of Trade Unions General Secretary Zwelinzima Mavavi.
5: This guy knows no shame. But we are paying the price for the, unfortunately, American workers who were misled into believing that a multi-billionaire can ever serve their interests as ordinary people of the of America. That man knows only one thing, to invade nations, to make ridiculous claims and lies that there is, nuclear weapons in Iran, are justifying his attack on that country.
2: SAFTU General Secretary Zwelinzima Mavavi. Recapping the top story on Radio 786 at this hour, government says that it is committed to implementing the Constitutional Court order on immigration, and this is despite opposition from a small group of agitators that participated in violent demonstrations in KwaZulu-Natal and Gauteng last week. The group opposed the Apex Court's directive to assist all asylum seekers entering South Africa. That's news for now. More follows on Radio 786 at 2 o'clock.
1: It is on the agenda on Radio 786 100.4 FM. I'm Khalid Kungani Kivaspad. Assalamu alaikum and good afternoon. About 400 residents have been displaced and nearly 80 informal structures destroyed after a devastating fire ripped through the Mnyiche informal settlements in Imizamoye to Hout Bay on Sunday morning. Now, as families sift through the aftermath of the blaze, many have been left without shelter, belongings and basic necessities. The City of Cape Town's Disaster Risk Management Center says humanitarian assistance and damage assessments are continuing, while aid organizations and community leaders work to support affected residents and determine the full extent of the disaster. I believe now we have on the line Loyiso Tsikoti to discuss this, who is the chairperson of Imizamoye to Development Forum. Loyiso, welcome to the program. I believe we have lost him there. And if you're just joining us, it is on the agenda on Radio 786 100.4 FM. And we are going to be talking shortly to Loyiso Tsikoti about the 400 residents that have been displaced. I believe he is now back on the line. Loyiso, welcome to Radio 786.
6: Thank you, Tata.
1: Loyiso, can you describe what residents experienced yesterday morning?
6: Yesterday morning, I think it was just after 3, I received messages from the Atlantic Fire Services Volunteers WhatsApp groups that there is fire in Agate Street, which is my ancient area that experienced fire on the 24th of February. So it's the same area. So people were concerned. We had to call fire brigades and also the volunteer firefighters to come on scene to try to stop the fire.
1: What is the current situation on the ground in Maiche?
6: On the ground, you can understand people after fire. People don't want to lose their spaces. They will make sure that they are starting to build their homes again. Even if you want them in the disaster relief center, it's not easy to take them away from the center to from their home to come to the center. So volunteers are assisting on the ground. Atlantic Fire Services are givers, and also disaster management and informal settlement management with the community leadership are busy doing registrations, because it happened yesterday. There's registrations which we feel that it needed 2 days, which is an extra day, which is today, which disaster management asked that if they can continue up until 7 p.m. so that they can take this information that they've gathered to SASA and other line departments.
1: With around 400 people reportedly displaced, what are the immediate needs facing affected families, particularly those who have lost everything?
6: You know, when a situation is like this, people lose everything, and there's call out to organizations like Tula Tula, who are reaching out to volunteers by assisting anything. It can be food, it can be clothes, where they can donate to them via those distribution centers. And then these volunteer organizations, they make sure that they bring everything to a space where people have gathered. There's two spaces that are availed, Izigolobomi and Sichonga Pambili. They've organized spaces for relief for these homes to come and sleep and use in these halls.
1: Now, what challenges in Mizamoye to make communities particularly vulnerable to these incidents? Because it's not the first time we are discussing an incident of this magnitude.
6: I think for me, the overcrowding is a challenge. A challenge in terms of it makes a community to be higher risk when it comes to experience these fires.
1: Now, what support have residents received so far from disaster management teams, government departments, or even humanitarian organizations, perhaps?
6: The process now, as people are busy with these registrations, because the challenge is, if you miss this time of not doing these registrations properly, it becomes a challenge where you don't get the proper numbers in terms of the building materials and any other help that comes from SASA as support in this relief time. So this moment, especially these 2 days, every focus must be in these registrations, where people will bring all proper documentation that is expected in terms of their electrical boxes, which becomes a challenge. Remember the other challenge, this community was still waiting for an electricity since that fire of 2024. Community engagements with the City of Cape Town, they were very successful, and the company was started in July. It was going to continue now. They started on the 5th of October. Now it means that it has to delay because the numbers will increase. The same people who were affected by fire, it's the same process that they must go via a registration process to qualify for this electrification again.
1: Has there been any government official that has perhaps visited the scene and promised to do something?
6: I've just had a meeting now with informal settlement management, which an MMC will come and visit an area tomorrow, seeing and finding ways of how they can better make solutions for this overcrowding. So we'll see from that meeting what will be the resolutions of that meeting, and also in terms of redressing the community in the public meeting, because remember we do the debriefing meetings daily. So if they sit and gather, we'll say this is the meeting that we'll sit as leadership tomorrow. We'll see what will be the outcome of that meeting.
1: Thank you very much, Loyiso, for joining us. We appreciate your time.
6: Okay. Thank you, sir.
1: That is chairperson of Imeza Moyetu Development Forum, Loyiso Skoti, saying that the core reason as to why these incidents are persistent is because of the overcrowding, and there needs to be something done about it, because even now they are still waiting for electricity installation in the areas that was promised 2 years ago in 2024, but nothing has yet happened, saying that they are going to meet one of the government officials tomorrow to see a way forward. On the agenda on Radio 786 100.4 FM. Now, the case challenging Parliament's Impeachment Committee's decision to rescind Advocate Thandazani Madonsela's appointment as its evidence leader is being heard at the Cape Town High Court tomorrow. Now, the matter was brought by the EFF and the African Legal Professionals Associations. They want the court to set aside the committee's decision and have Madonsela reinstated. They argue that the move to remove him was irrational and undermines the credibility and fairness of the impeachment process. The committee is tasked with looking into the Palapala saga. President Cyril Ramaphosa had objected to Madonsela's appointment, citing conflicts of interest. That's another complex one there, where you can let us know what you think about this on 0786 10 11 12. As we move on now to the countdown to the 2026 matric examinations that is officially underway. And the Department of Basic Education says that it is ready for its biggest exam cycle yet, with a record more than 900,000 full-time and part-time candidates set to sit for the National Senior Certificate Examinations. Now, the extensive preparations have been rolled out nationwide to ensure a smooth and credible process. To unpack what this means for learners, schools and the broader education sector, we're joined by Acting Director of Communication and Research at South Africa's Department of Basic Education, Terence Kala. Terence, welcome to Radio 786.
7: Thank you so much for the opportunity. Good afternoon to you, and good afternoon to all of the listeners.
1: Good afternoon to you as well, Terence, and thank you for giving us your time. What does this growing number tell us about learner participation and retention in South Africa's education system?
7: I think it's an important point for us. Once again, thank you so much for the opportunity. I think it tells us a very important point about the learner support mechanisms that we're providing as a sector. I think it tells us a lot about the resilience of our young people as well coming through the space, but also the various mechanisms that the sector has put in place. I think it also speaks strongly to the social relief elements that we're doing as a sector. We're able to really cradle learners a lot more. We're looking at elements like our National School Nutrition Program, but also the various health aspects that we provide in the schooling system, and how these, alongside our support interventions for young people, then come around to create the holistic system and the systemic changes that we can be able to see in results such as this, where we're seeing a greater retention of our young people, and we're seeing more young people making it from grade one all the way to matric.
1: That's good news, and something which can make us perhaps a little bit optimistic about the future of the country. Now, the department is moving away from relying solely on matric pass rates when assessing provinces. Why is this shift significant?
7: Look, I mean, this is significant because I think, as intimated by the minister, we're looking at a basket of performance indicators. And I think what that does is that it really puts at the forefront a variety of indicators that we want to begin to look at as a sector, things that will continue to push and make sure that it's not only about the final result, but also about creating a holistic package and a holistic basket of requirements that we would put forward for passing. So I think that's an important aspect. What we have seen as well is some negative tendencies that have emerged also from schools in terms of chasing that number one spot, and how that kind of that works sometimes to the detriment of young people. And I think what we're trying to do as a sector is to really say that we want all young people to be able to become valuable citizens within the country, but contribute strongly as well to the work that we're doing as a nation in terms of nation building, number one, but equally growing and making sure that our young people become more positive contributing citizens in society.
1: What impact could it have on the quality of education going forward? And perhaps you can substantiate that with what you said, that schools are running for a matric pass rate that is higher than the other.
7: No, what's important is to make sure that we're really creating young people that are positive and contributing citizens. And that's what we're saying as a sector. What we're saying is that we need to make sure that all of our performance and past indicators are really reflective of a holistic system that is putting learners at the forefront. And that is making sure that as a sector, we really champion the fact that we want these kids to go out and be champions for South Africa and be positive advocates in society. And what we're saying as a sector is that those basket of indicators need to be explored at a wider pace. And I think that's a systemic approach, equally mentioned alongside some of the social relief elements that we've done. These were identified as barriers previously, where we had seen that learners are coming to school on an empty stomach, where we had seen that perhaps maybe some learners do have health challenges, where we can be able to then utilize elements like our screening to be able to alleviate those challenges. And what that then does is that it creates a holistic basket where we can be able to support our learners and then create those systemic changes that we spoke about.
1: And the learner support program, how important are these interventions then in helping learners not just prepare for the examination, particularly those in under-resourced communities, but also to support them after having learned of their fate in the coming year?
7: No, most certainly. I think we have other support mechanisms such as our Second Chance Matric Support Program. And what we do with that is make sure that whether a learner is comfortable or happy with the results that they've achieved, whether they've passed or failed, we can be able to offer them an opportunity to improve. And that's where we talk about the holistic system readiness. That's where we talk about the holistic system support, because what that says is that it's not only about writing, putting the pen down and leaving. It's about making sure that we can support you holistically where you do need to improve, where you do need to get slightly better marks within certain spaces. We can be able to make sure that that is the thing that is put at the forefront. And at the holistic basis, we're supporting our young people to really come out of our high schools and be better citizens, better contributing citizens in society as well.
1: Thank you very much for joining us, Terence. We wish you very well in the preparation for the coming exam.
7: Thank you so much. Thank you very much for the opportunity.
1: That is Director of Communication and Research at South Africa's Department of Basic Education, Terence Kala, saying that there is a learner support program that ensures that just they don't just, you know, look at interventions of helping learners prepare for the examinations, particularly those in under-resourced communities, but after having learned their fate in the coming years, in the coming year rather, there is a program known as Second Chance, whereby they try and assist the students in making sure that they're happy with their results and what else can they do to propel their lives forward. On the agenda on Radio 786, 100.4 FM. We're back after this.
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1: Ah. It is on the agenda on Radio 786 100.4 FM. I'm Khalid Kungani Givaspati, and welcome back. Now, the Department of Home Affairs says it will introduce a new phased intention registration and appointment system for asylum seeker applications by 10th November 2026. Now, the Department of Home Affairs that it will introduce a new phased intention registration appointment system for asylum seeker applications. The announcement comes in the wake of a contentious asylum intake directive that was recently withdrawn after sparking widespread public backlash that led to protests in several areas, with many South Africans arguing that simply scrapping the directive did not adequately address their concerns over immigration management and border control. To unpack this further, we're joined by lecturer in the College of Law from the University of South Africa, Mametlwe Sibai. Mametlwe, welcome to Radio 786, and thank you very much for giving us your time.
13: Pleasure to be here and greeting to all your listeners.
1: What is the key difference between the withdrawn directive and the new system being proposed by the Home Affairs?
13: Well, I mean, what Home Affairs is only saying is that they want to rethink the implementation of the judgment, and by no means they do not entertain the thought of not implementing the judgment. So the new system, which means a guided or court-managed process, what basically, happens is wherever courts make what we call structural interdicts, like interdicts ordering government to do certain things which entail a bit of, a policy change or rather a program of some sort to comply with.

0: we intend to implement your judgment, and the implementation will then be monitored by a court, because what they are saying is that clearly what they had, you know, proposed, you know, or tried didn't work. And that is obviously because you had basically a floodgate, given the fact that you are dealing with a backlog of years where government had actually stopped taking many applications for asylum.
1: The department says that asylum seeker will now be required to submit biometric information. In simple terms, how will this system work, and what problem is it intended to solve?
0: Well, I've not actually familiarized myself with, you know, what does that entail, right? But it seems to me that it's something that would require, you know, somebody having either laptop or smart, you know, phone, you know, a very advanced technology. And the problem is with that is that you are dealing in some cases with people that their technological or ICT, or information and technological literacy, is actually very poor, right? I mean, you know, a few years ago, I was walking out of our, you know, Lawyers for Human Rights office in Johannesburg, and there was, you know, this Somali lady who was there to ask for a legal advice in terms of applying for the refugee status. You know, she couldn't even basically use a lift. She just couldn't, like, tell how do you press going down, up, and so on. And when you look at Somalia, you can understand why. That's a country that hasn't had a functioning government in over three decades. There is a complete collapse in, you know, a public infrastructure. The kind of things that we take for granted, malls, escalators, lifts, are simply foreign to vast parts of the population there. Mm. So the idea that people like that will then be able to use an advanced, you know, technologies on the phone that have to be smart for them to be able to be helpful might be a problem. But obviously, we are waiting for details in terms of what does that actually mean and how would it work before we can make any commitment in terms of our position and response.
1: I'm afraid that we are actually out of time. So what I'll do is I'll try merge both my questions into one. And if you can perhaps try and answer us very, very briefly with that one. Because many South Africans who took part in the recent protests argued that the withdrawal of the directive did not fully address their concerns. Do you think that this new model responds to those concerns? And if so, how? So perhaps what challenges could government face when implementing this new registration system?
0: Well, there are two types of people who participate in those protests. One, I think many people who have been misled by groups that are xenophobic, malicious in their campaign of disinformation. And of course, the core of that group that choose to ignore the facts and invent their own truth. The reality is many South Africans have been raising the issue of documentation. It is legitimate. It's understandable. We want to know who lives in our community and all of that, right? Mm. Now, this judgment seeks to address that question because it says because government has been barring people for accessing the system that is based on a much more fundamental principle of non-refoulement. That is, you can't be sending back to countries of origin, people who are facing death, serious persecution, and other violations of rights which compel them to come here and seek refuge based on a technical and administrative procedures. So hear them out, make determination on whether they do qualify to be here, notwithstanding those, and if they don't, you can deport. If they do, grant them refugee status. So it is
1: Mr. Sibaye,
0: the very essence of the question of documentation that South Africans are concerned about.
1: Mr. Sibaye, and seeing that these people had entered the country illegally, which is a crime on its own, do you then deport them or arrest them?
0: Look, I mean, the issue, that is the thing. You want somebody applying

0: for asylum, right? It's called an asylum seekers.
1: Yeah.
0: They've got to show their documentation, and then they wait for judgment, right? The court in May said they are actually nobody's entitled to repeated judgments. That is a May judgment of the Constitutional Court. This latest judgment says, of course, a person is entitled to a first and only one application, right? That is bound to clear the backlog. The issue of people entering the country illegally. In the cases of refugees, is actually far common than people appreciate. Let me give you an example, right? To think that under apartheid, it would have been possible for people to leave this country through normal
1: Mr. Subai,
0: of exit. And,
1: I'm afraid that we have actually exhausted our time. I wish that we could continue with this topic. Hopefully you will pick up our call when we do call again. Thank you very much for joining us.
0: Pleasure.
1: That is Mametlo Sibayi, a lecturer in the College of Law from the University of South Africa, in total disagreement with people who feel that the government and the Concord order is trying by all means to integrate illegal immigrants into the society. On the agenda on Radio 786 100.4 FM.
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1: The dollar is trading at 16 rands 50 cents, euro 18 rands 59 cents, British pound 21 rands 93 cents, Saudi rial 4 rands 40 cents, and the Chinese yuan at 2 rands 31 cents. And on to our commodities, gold is $4,190.15, silver is $60.80, platinum at $1,658.06, and the Brent crude at $102.99.
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1: In Cape Town and its suburbs, tomorrow a cloudy start, otherwise a sunny day is expected, and it will be accompanied by a southwesterly breeze reaching speeds of up to 13 kilometers per hour. Temperatures should range from 11 to 20 degrees.
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1: 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Now, today we turn our attention to the African Independent Congress, known as AIC, who already has one seat in the city council. 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
5: Thank you, Khalid, and good afternoon to you, and good afternoon to the listeners.
1: Good afternoon to you as well, and we appreciate for you having availed yourself and to give us your time. Briefly tell us now, who is the African Independent Congress, and what areas will the party be contesting in?
5: Thank you for that, Khalid, and thank you for the opportunity. African Independent Congress is a grassroots political party that was formed in a small town in the Eastern Cape near Lesotho border, which is Matatiele. AIC was formed in 2005 on the 5th of December. This political party is actually grassroots, and I'll say Ubuntu political party, which believes that the government must listen to the people, and then they must respond to the needs of the people. They shouldn't be the one telling, the government shouldn't be the one telling people what to do, but then the people must come with their needs to the government, and then government responds to those needs.
1: Now, Ditlara, let's go straight then to your manifesto, because you make mention there of community safety. And in the manifesto, you talk about expanding CCTV surveillance to reduce crime. How will the party achieve this? And is this the only way the party intends to tackle high crimes?
5: No, this is not only the way that the AIC wants to tackle the crime, but then specifically and especially the city of Cape Town, we know that we currently do have CCTV cameras, but when you get to the CCTV room in Goodwood, you find that the cameras don't cover certain blind spots. I will make an example. For instance, in Nyanga at the terminus,
1: yeah,
5: there are always things there. People are never safe. And there's also a school there. But when you get to Goodwood at the transport management offices where the cameras are run, you see that the cameras are not covering a lot of blind spots there. But the AIC wants to change that. We want to make sure that every criminal, every killer is caught by making sure that every blind spot in the city of Cape Town is covered by cameras.
1: Now, let's move on perhaps and talk about housing, you know, and informal settlements, which is one of the main issues here in the Western Cape. How will your party accelerate informal settlement upgrades and improve living conditions without making promises the municipality cannot deliver?
5: We can see that Cape Town is growing at a very rapid speed currently, and there's a need to formal housing. But now when you look at things, you see that there are areas that are no-go zone area. And the AIC wants the government to release such land to the people so that people can get dignified houses. Because you can see, if you look at Delft, for instance, the houses that they have built for the people, they are so not dignified. The neighbor can hear everything that you're doing because they are not even using blocks or bricks, they are just using slabs. So the African Independent Congress intends to change such things, that our people deserve dignified housing. And we also know that people deserve dignified services such as like the toilets, water, which the informal settlements cannot even get those proper basic services. So the African Independent Congress doesn't even want to make a lot of promises, but we say every South African deserves a dignified house, deserves a dignified basic service delivery such as water, such as sanitary.
1: Let's talk about jobs and economic development, which is one of the issues that is currently crippling South Africa. Your manifesto prioritizes South Africans in township businesses. How will you implement this without violating constitutional protections or existing laws?
5: As you can see, we just heard last week that the Constitutional Court has said that the asylum seekers have a right to be in South Africa. But then they didn't look at where we are as a country. Right now, our very own nation, our very own youth is suffering because they get out of universities, there are no jobs. They get out of universities, they want to have businesses, but there is no funding. And the AIC says that it shouldn't be so hard for local businesses to be supported by government. We don't even need to take it to the streets before we are ahead. The government funding that was made available for spaza shops, for instance, since last year, we don't even know where is it. So as the AIC, we say just basic things, supporting the local businesses, the youth skills, and also even considering to change our curriculum, which doesn't teach our children the skills to be able to do. It teaches them things that will stay in their brain, but it will not make them be able to start a business beyond varsity, beyond FET colleges. So as the AIC, we also want to change such things as the education system that's actually built not to to liberate a South African, but one that is saying that you should go out to look for a job. But what about if I want to create jobs? What about if I want to open my own business and hire more people? This is what we want as the AIC, that we give a chance to South Africans that say, I want to create jobs. I want to hire more people. I don't want to go and look for a job, because we can see that high unemployment rate is very high. The unemployment rate is very high in South Africa currently.
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1: That is AIC's mayoral candidate, Ditlale Makamule Ngubelanga, talking to us with regards to the African Independent Congress, telling us what is it that they want to do in the upcoming elections. We now turn our attention to the weekly Monday feature, Democracy in Action, where we explore the critical questions about South Africa's democratic makeup and what you, a voter and a resident, need to understand about the upcoming municipal elections and why your participation matters. Now, last week, we learned how a municipality functions. Today, we explore how a municipality financially stays afloat. To discuss this, we're joined by political analyst Professor Stephen Friedman. Let's talk about the ways in which a municipality, you know, sort of financially stay afloat. How does it generate revenue to start with?
6: Look, the majority of council revenue is actually from the citizens, from the local residents who it serves. According to Statistics South Africa, 72% of the money councils get is from the is they raise themselves from people in the area. The other 28% is grants from national or provincial government. Most of those grants are tied to a purpose. So in other words, there's a big infrastructure grant. If you want to build a bridge or you want to fix a road, you can go to the infrastructure grant, but you can only use it for that purpose. You can't use it for any other purpose. But that, as I say, is only at most 20 or so percent. Mm. So 72% comes from residents, and the majority of that comes from selling services. So it comes from selling water, electricity, and then refuse removal and sanitation also produces revenue. So that 42% of all the revenue that municipalities get on average around the country comes from selling those bulk services. The rest obviously comes from property rates. They charge taxes to property owners and then fines if you break the bylaws, etc. But essentially, and that is why the whole electricity and water supply issue is such a political issue, is that this is where councils get most of their money.
1: In the past few weeks, we have had issues with municipalities all around the country, you know, that were not compliant. So, which brings us to the question, perhaps, are municipalities properly using their budgets to avoid wasted expenditure?
6: You see, this is quite a complicated issue. I mean, obviously, there are a lot of cases in which they're not. But I think the problem here is that our attitudes to this are very strongly influenced by the Auditor General's report. And I think it's very important to understand what the Auditor General can do and what the Auditor General can't do. Because the Auditor General, you know, we've got this annual ritual almost in this country in which the Auditor General reports that there are this many councils who have a clean audit, and there's many councils who don't. And this is supposed to be the measure of whether the money is being spent properly or not. The problem is that auditors check whether, you know, your bank accounts have been done properly, or your income expenditure accounts have been done properly. They're not supposed to measure whether you're serving your citizens accurately or not. They have tried to do that, but I don't think that's a particularly good idea because the Auditor General's office is staffed with very good auditors. They have a very good reputation, which they deserve. But good auditors are not people who understand any better than the rest of us whether councils are actually serving their citizens in the way they're supposed to. So the Auditor General's report tells you, in effect, how many of the councils are actually producing accurate accounts. And obviously, we would like our councils to produce accurate accounts, but very often they don't. Also, the question of, it's how auditing is done, for example. So you very often hear that there's masses of fruitless and wasteful expenditure, and then everybody gets excited about that, et cetera. Very often what that means is not that the money was spent corruptly or spent on some party or something. It means that the money was spent in a way which didn't tick all the boxes in the rules. I was once told by somebody in the National Treasury that it's easier to hire an aeroplane according to these rules than to buy a book. I don't know if that's true, but it gives you an idea of how the rules work sometimes. So what I'm really getting down to here is that, we know there is waste, but we really don't have good measures of, exactly how that waste works and how much of it there is, et cetera. And the only comment I can make on this is that I think, at the end of the day, the only judgment on whether a council is wasting its money or not that really matters, in my view, is the judgment of the citizens the council is supposed to serve. So I think that we should be encouraging, we should be, and I'm not saying we don't need the Auditor General, we obviously do, but the Auditor General is not going to be able to tell us whether local government is working as we want it to. And the only people who can do that are citizens themselves.
1: Now, Professor, we have an issue in the country when it comes to affordable housing, increasing in privatization, and the impact it has, on public service, with many feeling that, our municipalities, are up for sale. What's the justification for selling perhaps state properties? Because it doesn't have a need for it.
6: So I think that people are very often, and it's not their fault, it's just they haven't been informed properly. I think people are very often not aware of what is the responsibility of local government and what isn't. Local governments do not set housing policy. Mm. Okay. What local governments do is zoning policy. Okay. Which sounds very technical, but let me explain. So whether housing is privatized or not is not a local government decision. It's a national government decision. But what councils do have is the power to decide where businesses can be set up, which areas will be set aside for residential use, whose residential use, etc. So although they don't have influence over those national policies, they do have influence on how housing develops in a city through their zoning powers. The problem, which I think you're pointing to, is that people very often feel, with justification, that those zoning powers are used far more to serve businesses and well-off people than they are to serve the majority of the population. So the zoning, people feel very often that the zoning is not done with a mind to saying, what is the best solution for the majority of our citizens? It's often done in order to satisfy people who have wealth, who have money. The other thing we find, and that's part of the way in which democracy works when you have a lot of inequality, is that if citizens in the well-off suburbs don't like zoning regulations. Then we all get to hear about it. All sorts of representations are made and meetings are held. When citizens in poorer areas feel this way, they are simply ignored. And that's pretty much the case in all levels of government in our country. But in, at the local level, it does create a situation where if you live in a township area or an area which is segregated under apartheid, your chances of getting the council to make those decisions in a way that serves you is a lot poorer than if you happen to be in one of those well-off suburbs where you know how to influence decisions.
1: Now, Professor, in closing, is this the best model? Do you think it's the best way the municipalities can do?
6: You mean the funding model?
1: Yes, in terms of, yeah.
6: No, it isn't. It isn't. There's a lot wrong with it. I mean, look, according to the Minister of Cooperative Governance, there is a new funding model coming. I haven't seen that model. I don't think anybody's seen it yet. I don't think it's necessarily finalized. But I think we do need to look at very seriously at this model because, first of all, it creates huge inequalities between municipal areas. Because remember, I pointed out, 42% of the income comes from services. If you are a municipality with lots of, wealthy consumers and lots of, businesses, then you're going to have a lot more revenue than a municipality which doesn't have those. And why should people be deprived of decent public services because they live in a poorer area? So I think that needs to be looked at. And I think there's also the question of, are the payments for those services equitable? Is the council getting the kind of revenue from wealthy people that it should be able to get to enable poorer people to have a better life? So, no, it's not the best system. The government claims it's going to be a new system. But I think what we should be watching for is that going to be a system which benefits everybody, or is it just going to perpetuate some of the injustices of the system we have at the moment?
1: Professor, thank you very much for joining us this afternoon. We appreciate your time.
6: Thanks, Harry.
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1: 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And that's the conclusion of today's program. 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I'm Khalid Kouani. 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
10: 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The West remains complicit. 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
2: Today, inshallah ta'ala, we look at the diseases of the heart and what we should do about them. And the second one on our list is hasad, envy or jealousy. The way we will uncover these diseases is essentially in a three-step pattern. Firstly, we look at what the disease is and the danger thereof. Then we look at what it is not. And then we look at where it operates and how to remove it. Just those three aspects, inshallah. So in light of that methodology, today we will uncover what is hasad exactly. Then what hasad is not. And then finally, where it operates and how exactly we remove it from ourselves. So inshallah ta'ala, we recall that I've said, I think about twice or thrice now, that kibr, arrogance, which is the first disease we looked at, doesn't operate in isolation. You don't have arrogance alone, usually. It usually operates with other operatives together. So it starts off by you placing somebody beneath you in rank. Let's say you have a friend and you study together and you have similar career paths, but his career path seems to be taking off a little bit better than yours. And you've already ranked yourself above him or her. You've placed yourself above him or her. And the fact that they are ranked higher than you are, or they are privileged above you, upsets you. It pains you. It's a difficult thing to accept. You don't understand really why you're irritated by it, why you're annoyed by it, but you are. And then, given the right opportunity, if that person or somebody around that person says something, you explode in anger, because that's the sign of everything that was happening on the inside. Now, today's focus is on the hasad. In Cape Town, we have various pronunciations of this word, right? Hasad. Hasad. I don't know, there's like a lot of pronunciations of this word. The Arabic, as we know in Surah Al-Falaq, وَمِن شَرِّ حَاسِدٍ إِذَا حَسَدَ حَاسِن دَال. Hasad. Hasad is envy or jealousy. And there's an age-old saying, we've mentioned it here a couple of times as well, that holding hasad in your heart without doing anything about it is like drinking poison and then waiting for somebody else to die. It's holding poison in yourself and hoping that somebody else is going to die as a result. Because hasad is something that you aim like a weapon outwards. You point it outwards. But it actually fires inwards. It fires back at you. It doesn't really fire towards that other person. It can have an effect. It can have an effect, but not the effect that you think it's going to have. It's not going to remove that favor from that person. Inshallah. It never reaches that person the way it reaches your heart. Because inside your heart, it's burning. There's a furnace happening there. But to that person, there's barely anything reaching them. The worst that can happen to them is the impact of your eye. So the Messenger, sallallahu alaihi wasallam, he seriously warned us about this disease of the heart. He said, لا تباغضوا ولا تحاسدوا ولا تدابروا وكونوا عباد الله إخوانا. Do not hate one another. Do not envy one another. Do not turn your backs on one another. Be servants of Allah as brethren, as brothers and sisters. You know, when I hear Rasulullah's words like this, it's like when a senior teacher talks to all of his students and he's telling his students how to behave with each other. This is our teacher of teachers. The ultimate exemplar, Muhammadur Rasulullah s.a.w. And he's giving this instruction, this wasiyah to us, his ummah. And he's saying, oh my ummah, don't hate one another. Don't be jealous of one another. Don't turn your backs on one another and be the servants of Allah.

0: like as brothers. There are other versions of this narration as well. All of them give an indication that hasad is right at the top. Hasad is right at the top. You get jealous of that person, but it leads to worse things, much worse things. See, the feeling is the starting point. That emotion, that internal furnace that's burning because you're pained by that person's privilege. That is the starting point, but it can lead to worse things where you start hating that person, shunning that person, avoiding that person, turning your back on that person. And often that person has no idea what's happening. Why does this person hate me so much? Why does this person not like me? This person, you know, they don't even want to speak to me. These are things that break a brotherhood or sisterhood. And hasad is right at the heart of them. Hasad is right at the heart of what spoils relationships. Now, the next very important part of this discussion is, what is hasad? Like, what is it actually? Not the translation. We said it's envy, jealousy. Tamam, we understand that. But there's a problem when you try to cross over between Islamic concepts and the English equivalents thereof. There's often nuances of meaning that get lost in translation. So hasad is something very specific. And I found that most people, wallahi, most people, even yourselves, if I were to ask, if I were to do a survey, what is hasad? We'd probably get most of the time the wrong answer. Most people would say that hasad is wanting what somebody else has. Most people would say that hasad is wanting what somebody else has. You don't have it, that person has it, and you want it. That would be most people's understanding of hasad, because that's the English understanding of jealousy. But that's not hasad. That's not the Islamic concept of hasad. Imam Ghazali in his Ihya, in book 25, he defines it for us. He says, فَالْحَسَدُ حَدُّهُ كَرَاهَةُ النِّعْمَةِ وَحُبُّ زَوَالِهَا أَنِ الْمُنْعِمْ عَلَيْهِ. Hasad is when you dislike a blessing. Ya salam. You dislike a blessing. And you would love for that blessing to be removed from the one upon whom it was conferred. Subhanallah. I'll repeat the definition. It's very important that we understand this. Hasad is not wanting what somebody else has. According to this definition, hasad is when you become annoyed, irritated, or pained by the blessing of somebody else. Allah, Allah, Allah. You hear your cousin or your neighbor or your best friend is going on Umrah. And the first time that news hits you, it wasn't an immediate, oh, mashallah, I'm so happy for you. It was, oh, mashallah, mashallah. It's that split second after you hear the news and then you get to the mashallah. But it was difficult to get there, you see. You had to remind yourself almost, oh yeah, no, I must be happy for him. I must blame his form. But that feeling that was in the inside is there. And the fact that you said mashallah or alhamdulillah or mubarak afterwards, that doesn't automatically take that feeling away. You still have that poison in your heart. You didn't deal with it yet. You just quickly pretended like it wasn't there. Oh, mashallah, mashallah, you know. You have a business, right? You got a bunch of taxis on the road. Your friend's got a business. He's got a bunch of taxis on the road. But for some reason or the other, his taxis are always busy and your taxis are always standing still. And he tells you someday about, you know, this new car that he bought because it's nice and his business is doing well. And in your mind, things are happening, calculations are happening, and how come this and how come that? But I tried this, and oh, then the mashallah comes a couple of seconds later. So it's that small moment of internal dialogue that takes place when good news arrives about somebody else. When good news arrives about somebody else. But there's a second thing that we mistake for hasad, and it's a problem. It's a big problem, because the second thing is actually harmless in most circumstances. Rasulullah sallallahu alaihi wasallam said, "La hasada illa fithnatain." There's no hasad. You should not have hasad except in two things, two matters. رجل آتاه الله مالا فسلط على هلكته في الحق ورجل آتاه الله الحكمة فهو يقضي بها ويعلمها. Two people you can be hasad of, you can have jealousy of, according to this hadith. The one, a man Allah Ta'ala had conferred wealth upon, and he spends that wealth for the purposes of truth. He spends that wealth beautifully for Allah's sake. You can be jealous of that. That's a beautiful thing, right? So keep that in mind. The second one is a man whom Allah Ta'ala had given al-hikmah. The word used here is hikmah. Generally, it's translated as knowledge. Allah had granted this person knowledge, wisdom, and فَهُوَ يَقْضِي بِهَا وَيُعَلِّمُهَا. He acts according to the knowledge and he teaches the knowledge to other people. That's something you can be jealous of, right? So the commentators of this hadith generally explain that what the Prophet ﷺ is referring to here is not the type of hasad that is problematic, where you dislike the favor on somebody else and you want it to be removed from them. No, this one is where you also want it for yourself. You also want it for yourself. So you hear your best friend is going on Umrah, you immediately say, MashaAllah, I would also love to go on Umrah. There's nothing wrong with that. That's called ghidda. That is called ghidda. Technically speaking, it's not hasad, it's called ghidda. Because in ghidda, you don't want the favor to be removed from that person. You are happy for that person. You just also want it for you. MashaAllah, you got a beautiful car. How much was it? Where did you buy it? It drives nicely. MashaAllah, inshallah, one day I would like to get the same car like this. No problem. No problem. But, vakre heren so kar? No, no. Wat smokkel heren? You know, we then work in the same jobs. Like, what's happening? MashaAllah, that's a quiet car, young. You know, you see the difference? The first one is genuinely happy. And he just also wants the same blessing. La ba'sa bihi, no problem. Oh Allah, grant me a similar car to this person. Second person is questioning, how does he get a car like this? And I don't get a car like this. He doesn't say it out loud. But it's happening internally. My teacher, rahimahullah, Mawlana Karani, had an interesting analysis of this hadith in that, based on what I just said, if you go back, there's a problem. Because I just said that ghibta, or wanting what somebody else has, also while not wanting to remove it from that person, is not a problem. So then why is the Prophet ﷺ saying only in these two things? Because technically it's not just the man who's been given wealth and spends it wisely. And it's not just the person with knowledge and he acts upon it and he teaches it. You can technically have that for anyone. I just gave you a few examples. So my teacher, rahimahullah, says, no, this isn't the usual ghibta for these two things. This is a type of hasad that's not the bad one. This is where you don't want it to be removed from that person. But because it's so virtuous, you actually want to be ahead of that person a little bit. And you can have that in these two matters. That person has wealth and he spends it for Allah's sake. I would love to have even more wealth and spend it for Allah's sake. But it's got nothing to do with the removal of that person's wealth. That person has knowledge and he's living by it and he's teaching it. MashaAllah, I'm, you know, a true admirer of this. I would like to be even better in knowledge and teach even more and live by it even more. It's got nothing to do with removing it from him. But I would like to excel a little bit. So this was my teacher's analysis, and I find it to be very accurate in terms of the technicalities. So, ghibta, wanting something that somebody has, but not wanting to remove it from them, that's fine. But the moment we are a bit upset, irritated, annoyed, pained by somebody else's blessing, we must worry. We must worry. Because no one is going to be impacted by this. No one is going to face the consequences of this. Not that person. Only you. Only me. Only the person who harbors this feeling. Allah forbid. Now, here's the ultimate test. Right? Because now we're all doing introspection. We're all going on the inside and thinking about different relationships in our lives. And rightfully so. So here's the ultimate test. 4 seconds. One question. But you must be honest. Remember, nobody's listening to the answer except you. So you have to be honest. The question is, do you want it removed from him? That's the question. Do you want it removed from him? Be honest. If no, and you simply want the same, that's fine. That's ghibta. You have goodwill for that person, and you also wish the same for yourself. The hadith okayed that. But if yes, even slightly, even for a moment, now you know what you have to work on, because you just identified hasad within yourself. Now, the Quran puts it in a bit of a different perspective for us. Allah Azza wa Jalla says, Surah 4, verse 54, أَمْ يَحْسُدُونَ النَّاسَ عَلَى مَا آتَاهُمُ اللَّهُ مِنْ فَضْلِ. Listen to this verse with your heart. Listen very carefully. Allah says, are they jealous for people regarding that which Allah gave those people from His bounty? I repeat the verse. Or do they envy people? Are they jealous of people for what Allah has given them of His bounty? Ya salam. You know what Allah is saying here? It's like siblings, right? Let's say twins, because you must put them on the same level. We'll find out in a moment why. Or make it triplets even, better. So one triplet gets something. The other two is upset. What are they saying? The parent gave one, they didn't give the other two. So they are saying that the distribution of the parent is unfair. Isn't it so? If one sibling complains that the other sibling and so on, what they are complaining of is that mommy, daddy, you gave the wrong distribution. They're not looking at the sibling and saying like you took the wrong distribution. They're blaming the distributor, not the receiver. So when we have hasad of people for what Allah had blessed those people with, who are we directing our dissatisfaction at? In reality, we are directing our dissatisfaction at Allah Azza wa Jalla. We are saying to Allah, oh Allah, you got it wrong. I was supposed to get the job, not him. Oh Allah, you got it wrong. I was supposed to go in the Umrah, not him. Oh Allah, you got it. Wal-iyadu billah. Allah forbid. So jealousy or envy is an objection to Allah's distribution. It's serious. Now here's the domain of operation, right? Because this is another very important lesson. How come you're not jealous of a president of the country, but you're jealous of your cousin or a fellow colleague who happens to work in the same area as you, but not your boss, for example, who's like 3, 4, 5, levels above you, so to speak. So Imam Ghazali tells us, وَلِذَٰلِكَ تَرَى الْعَالِمَ يَحْسُدُ الْعَالِمَ دُونَ الْعَابِدِ. For this reason, you will notice hasad takes place when it comes to ulama, only among ulama. You're not going to find an alim being jealous of a non-alim. Nor are you going to find a non-alim being genuinely jealous of an alim, unless he's a non-alim who's aspiring to be an alim or thinking that he's an alim. You're not going to find an engineer being jealous of an architect, for example. Maybe that's too close. An engineer being jealous of a mechanic, for example, or vice versa. Why not? Because it's different domains. There's no comparison. There's no comparison that takes place in the mind. Remember, where does hasad begin? Where you rank someone. You rank them beneath you, but you don't say it out loud. And the nafs has an inclination to do this. We want to rank people. We want to know, who's who in the zoo. This is why when people meet, often the first question they ask one another is what? What? What do you do? Why? Because I want to see where you rank. I want to see where you rank. If you tell me, listen here, I'm a mechatronics engineer, and I'm sitting here, I'm an alim, I don't even know what you're talking about. How am I going to be jealous of what you're saying? Tamam? But if I talk to somebody my age, qualified when I qualified, also in the field of ilm, but he's been selected as, say, the mufti of South Africa, mathalan. Now that's something that I might think, like, now, come here. We have the same knowledge, or maybe I even had more, something like that. Allah forbid. وَالتَّاجِرُ يَحْسُدُ التَّاجِرُ The businessman will be jealous of another businessman. بَلِ الْإِسْكَافُ يَحْسُدُ الْإِسْكَافُ No, in fact, a colleague and a classmate and a cousin, these are the people. These are the frameworks within which jealousy operates. Not outside of your scope that you likely would never reach there anyways. You're never going to be jealous of those people. It's your cousin, your friend, your neighbor, the people in the same dhikr group as you, the people who go to the same masjid as you, the people serving on the same board as you. This is where the hasad is going to take place. Nobody would leave a king's court feeling like, sure, I wish I was as good as this king. I'm just going to leave, mashallah, you know, this king is really sorted. Finished. Khalas yani. Now, the treatment. At this point, I want to say, I hope I'm not standing here and coming across as somebody that's got all this stuff sorted out. Because that would be a lie. I'm not talking about these things because, oh, I know and I've got it right and I want to preach to everybody. That's the furthest thing from the truth. I'm speaking about these things because these are serious issues. Remember, holding hasad is never, ever going to hurt anyone but yourself. And the reality is a disease like this you could sit with for 20 years, 25 years, 30 years, 40 years. You could die and meet Allah with this disease in your heart. Wal'iyadu billah. Remember, it is only when the people enter Jannah that the Quran says, وَنَزَعْنَا مَا فِي سُدُورِهِمْ مِنْ غِلْ Only then will we remove from their heart the ill feelings that lie there. That means you can be lying in your qabr for 1,000 years with that ill feelings that you didn't work through here. Ya salam. It's serious. So how do we treat it? Now the treatment in general we've given in the series before this. That was deliberate. The specific treatment of hasad is as follows. أن تعرف تحقيقا أن الحسد ضرر عليك في الدنيا والدين. Step one. You have to admit that you have a problem before you can find the solution, right? So step one is to recognize the reality of hasad and that it is a harm for you in this world and in the world you're after. You see, acknowledging that you have this is not like a damnation that you're going to Jahannam. It puts you on a good footing because now you can actually do something about it. Pretending that you don't have it, oh, no, you know what? I'm not affected by this, you know? I'm good. It's not going to benefit anyone. Nobody's going to give you a prize. Nobody's going to say, well, you know, you. So we have to be honest with ourselves. It has not moved one thing from that person's hands to your hands ever. Ever. Never in your life did hasad attain the objective that it secretly has. It only costs you one thing, and that's your own peace and contentment. That person is fine. They're enjoying the blessing of Allah, and you sitting, and it pains you every time you see it. And that's so bad because, subhanAllah, we're talking about a blessing of Allah. How can a blessing of Allah on a brother, on someone you claim to love, on someone you claim to have a relationship with, how can it cause you so much pain and discomfort? There must be something wrong with this qalb. It needs to be fixed. So, that was step number one. Step number two, أَنَّهُ لَا ضَرَرَ فِيهِ عَلَى الْمَحْسُودِ To know that it will never ever reach its accomplishment, its objective. It will never reach the person that you are jealous of. Again, the saying that we opened up with, it's like drinking poison and waiting for somebody else to die. The second half of the treatment, after you've acknowledged, look here, I actually do have some of this. And I actually do need to work on this. Because it's not something that I want to meet Allah Azza wa Jal with. Now what do I do? Right? Specifically, not the general treatment, the specifics. فَكُلُّ مَا يَتَقَاضَاهُ الْحَسَدُ مِنْ قَوْلٍ وَفِعْلٍ فَيَنْبَغِي أَن يُكَلِّفَ نَفْسَهُ نَقِيضَهُ Everything in which you find hasad, everything, you have to treat it with the opposite. So that person, you know that person that you were thinking about the whole time I was talking? You have to praise him out loud. praise him out loud in front of other people. Not sarcastically. Not sarcastically. You can't fool Allah Azza wa Jal. Genuinely praise the person out loud. Number two, because you can't just do it out loud in front of other people, also go and make dua for that person secretly by name. By name. Sincerely to Allah. And make dua that Allah increases him or her in that exact thing that you were jealous of. Ya salam. Ya salam. You saw your friend with a nice murk. Allahu Akbar. It was like the car of your dreams. You said, how? What's mokul jayran? Oh, mashallah, mashallah. Nice car. Nice car. And you caught yourself out in the act. Tonight you go to the masjid for Maghrib and you're standing there before Allah, you know, with wudu, clothes clean. But the heart is dirty. The heart is filthy. So now how are you going to deal with this now? Now you turn to Allah and say, oh Allah, today I felt a little bit of something in my heart when I saw this brother's car. It's a beautiful car. Oh Allah, increase him in his blessings. Oh Allah, grant him a more beautiful car than that, oh Allah. Don't include yourself in the dua. You keep your dua separately. You keep your dua separately. Understand that this is not like, it's not supposed to be a pleasurable experience. I started off this series by saying this is a difficult path. This is you against your nafs. It's easy to fight against other people. It's easy to bash people online and this one is a this and that one is a that. Be brave enough to work on yourself. Allahu Akbar. It's like the biggest fight that you'd ever have. And if you come out stronger there, subhanallah. Third, we're not done yet. We're not done yet. Praise him in public. Make dua for him secretly. You're not allowed to tell him about the dua. You're not allowed to go to him and say, I made dua for you, no? Because no zani skilt. That's not what you do. Third, give him something. Give him something. Some dates, a book, a gift. But sincerely, give him something. It's not going to be easy. It's not going to feel right. But don't stop yourself from doing it. Unless you're really not interested in getting rid of that disease. Because this is the cure. This is the cure. The pill is bitter. But it's required for our healing, inshallah. So this week, three things. One, name that person today in Jumu'ah after the salah. Make dua for that person. Right? You already know who, right? Two, ask yourself genuinely, do I want this ni'mah removed from this person? Three, make dua for him secretly, sincerely, for that exact thing that you were jealous of today still. And finally, get ready for that gift, inshallah. Go and purchase that gift, right? And go and deliver that gift. You don't have to make it obvious. You don't have to make it obvious. But you need to get to that point because it's not for that person's benefit. It's for your benefit. Nobody has ever been made better off by hasad, including the one who carries it. May Allah subhanahu wa ta'ala clean our hearts. Allahumma aati nufusana taqwaha. Oh Allah, grant our souls its taqwa. Wazakkiha, and purify it. Anta khayru man zakkaha. You are the best of those who purify it. Anta waliyuha. You are its guardian, its master. Wa mawlaha. You are its protector. Wa sallallahu ala sayyidina Muhammad. Walhamdulillahi rabbil alameen.
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2: Assalamu alaikum and good afternoon. I am Khadija Davids. A former Deputy National Police Commissioner Shadrack Sibiya has resigned from the South African Police Service. He faces charges related to sexual assault of a minor. He submitted his resignation shortly before his disciplinary hearing was set to begin. National Police spokesperson Brigadier Atenda Mate says that Sibiya's departure is regarded as a dishonourable discharge because he resigned while facing an ongoing disciplinary case. Mate says his employment with the police service has been terminated with immediate effect. Sibiya had been one of the country's most senior police officials before his suspension. Now, his resignation brings an end to his formal employment relationship with the South African Police Service, and the development comes amid ongoing scrutiny of leadership and accountability within the police service. Government says that it's committed to implementing the Constitutional Court order on immigration. This is despite opposition from a small group of agitators that participated in violent demonstrations in KwaZulu-Natal and Gauteng last week. The group opposed the Apex Court's directive to assist all asylum seekers entering South Africa. Now, according to the directive, asylum seekers cannot be denied access to South Africa's asylum system solely on procedural grounds, such as entering the country illegally. Deputy Government Spokesperson William Baloyi.
3: By around December, as part of the 5-point plan of the announced by the president, by December we would have moved most of the offices to our ports of entry, to the borders. Remember, there is this situation where, like, when you want to apply for all those papers, the offices are in the country, so which means you have to come into the country without any verification, without anything, and then you'll apply being inside the country. So some of the people don't even come and apply. They just come in and they get integrated into the communities, they vanish and so forth.
2: Deputy Government Spokesperson William Baloyi. The South African Police Service has officially launched its safer festive season operations. Speaking at the launch, Acting National Commissioner Lieutenant General Puleng Dimpane said police are ready to protect communities, travellers and businesses during the busy holiday period. The SAPS says its operations will be guided by a five-pillar strategy focusing on crime prevention, combating organised crime, road safety, protecting tourism hotspots and strengthening community partnerships. Priority crimes include aggravated robberies, vehicle hijackings, illegal firearms, illicit liquor trade, human trafficking and smuggling. Police will also intensify their efforts to tackle gender-based violence and femicide while protecting women, children and other vulnerable groups. Additional resources and personnel have been deployed to strengthen frontline policing across the country. All nine provinces will conduct their own festive season launches and implement operations tailored to local crime trends. The South African Federation of Trade Unions General Secretary Zwelinzi Mavhavhi says that ordinary workers are paying the price of US President Donald Trump's warlordism. The union says that the US attacks on West Asia and South America are affecting the world's energy supply. SAFTU is calling on the state and businesses to introduce more flexible work-from-home arrangements to ease workers' travelling costs. Last week, petrol prices broke yet another all-time high record. Motorists are now paying 30 rand and more for a litre of fuel. Economists warn that rising fuel costs are reducing households' disposable income, leaving consumers with less money to spend elsewhere and potentially slowing economic growth. South African Federation of Trade Unions General Secretary Zwelinzi Mavhavhi.
4: This guy knows no shame. But we are paying the price for the, unfortunately, American workers who were misled into believing that a multi-billionaire can ever serve their interests as ordinary people of America. That man knows only one thing, to invade nations, to make ridiculous claims and lies that there is, nuclear weapons in Iran, are justifying his attack on that country.
2: South African Federation of Trade Unions General Secretary Zwelinzi Mavhavhi. The African National Congress says excluding its candidates from six municipalities in the upcoming local government elections would unfairly disenfranchise thousands of voters. The party is before the Constitutional Court in a bid to overturn an Electoral Commission decision that prevents it from contesting in several municipalities. The dispute centres on the ANC's failure to meet the IEC's final online submission requirements before the nomination deadline. Amongst the affected municipalities are Port St. John's and Ingusa Hill in the Eastern Cape. The ANC secured around 75% of the vote in both municipalities during the 2021 local government elections. The party argues that it clearly demonstrated its intention to contest by uploading the details of 181 candidates onto the IEC's electronic nomination system. It also says all required deposits were paid before the deadline expired. Applications for special votes in this year's local government elections close at 5 p.m. The Electoral Commission says that special votes are designed to help voters who may be unable to cast their ballots on Election Day. Applications for special votes opened on September 21st, and the deadline cannot be extended once the application window closes. Voters who are unable to travel because of illness, disability or infirmity may apply for a home visit. Eligible voters can apply online through the Commission's website, via SMS or by submitting the required form at a local IEC office. The SMS application option is available only to voters applying to cast their special vote at a voting station. Chief Electoral Officer Simon Mabolo says special votes are an important mechanism for ensuring broader participation in the electoral process. Approved special voters will be able to cast on the 2nd and 3rd of November ahead of the election day on November 4th. Recapping the top story on Radio 786 at this hour, former Deputy National Police Commissioner Shadrach Sibiya has resigned from the South African Police Service. He faces charges related to sexual assault of a minor. He submitted his resignation shortly before his disciplinary hearing was set to begin. A National Police spokesperson, Brigadier Adlenda Mate, says that Sibiya's departure is regarded as a dishonourable discharge because he resigned while facing an ongoing disciplinary case. That's the news for now. Headlines follow at 4:30.
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0: أعوذ بالله من الشيطان الرجيم. بسم الله الرحمن الرحيم. السلام عليكم ورحمة الله وبركاته. It's a beautiful Monday, alhamdulillah. Although the wind is slightly a bit busier today, and of course the grey skies as well, it somehow almost seems like a little bit of a winter's afternoon. However, it's still a beautiful Monday, alhamdulillah. It's the 12th of October 2026. It corresponds with day one of Jamadul Awwal 1448. My name is Zainab Bean. Today is also day 285 of 365 days. Now, as we move into the final months of the year, may we do so with hearts full of hope, with faith and trust in Allah subhanahu wa ta'ala. Sometimes the most beautiful changes comes after the hardest seasons. The worry we carry, the hardships we endure, and the prayers we continue to make are all part of a journey we may not yet fully understand. And so may these final months bring a beautiful change into our lives, replacing our worries with peace and our hardships with ease, and our unanswered prayers with blessings far greater than we can ever imagine. So here's what we can expect in today's edition of the FYI Show. Earlier we listened to Sheikh Irshad Siddiq, and he spoke about envy hurts you more than the one you envy. That Islam, the way of life. There's so much truth in that sentence. Envy hurts you more than the one that you envy. And that was Islam, the way of life in Medical Mondays very shortly. Medical Mondays is currently brought to you by Urgent Care Network. And today's focus is antibiotic resistance, South Africa's coming health crisis. And that is in a very short while. So if you have any questions, remember our lines open 0786 1011 12 or 0216 991 786. In Sustainable Living, just after 3, we speak about waste management and how we can create jobs and drive social entrepreneurship. And joining me for this conversation is Patrick Kadali, the CEO of Social Business Advisory Services. The adhan for us today is 9 minutes just after 4 o'clock. Today, the 12th of October, also marks World Arthritis Day. It raises awareness about arthritis and also a condition that can affect people of all ages, causing joint pain, stiffness and swelling. This day encourages early diagnosis, proper treatment and also greater support for those living with arthritis. Let's educate ourselves, challenge misconceptions and help build a world where everyone has access to care and the support that they need. A reminder to visit us on Instagram, Facebook, TikTok or www.radio786.co.za and engage with us on our WhatsApp line on 0786 10 11 12.
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6: 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Palestinian families and orphans are still being murdered, still being starved, and still being denied basic humanitarian aid. 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The West remains complicit. 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
2: 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And Medical Mondays is kindly brought to you by the Urgent Care Network. Now, antibiotics have saved countless lives, but what happens when the medicines we depend on no longer work? Now, antimicrobial resistance occurs when bacteria and other microorganisms evolve to resist the medicines designed to treat the infections that they cause. This can make infections harder to treat, increase the risk of complications, and place greater pressure on our health care system. But this is not only a hospital problem. Our everyday choices also matter. Using antibiotics for colds and flus and sharing medication, taking leftover antibiotics, or using them with out proper medical guidance can simply contribute to the problem. Now, South Africa also faces important questions about public health policy, access to appropriate treatment, and how we protect the effectiveness of existing medicines for future generations. So how serious is the threat? Are we contributing to the crisis without even realizing it? And what can we do differently to protect ourselves, our families, and our broader communities? This afternoon, I'm very pleased to be joined by Dr. Nikita Alexander, who is the founder and public health expert at UCN, also Dr. Mahira Khan, emergency medicine physician at UCN, to unpack the science behind antibiotic resistance, the challenges facing South Africa, and the practical steps that we can all take to use antibiotics responsibly. Good afternoon. Assalamu alaikum.
3: Waalaikumsalam. Shukran for having us.
2: How are you both?
4: You know, I like to say Medical Mondays is we're good when we see you. So.
2: Alhamdulillah, good. I think it's a very important discussion.
4: Absolutely.
2: So I would encourage those listening to please participate if you have any questions. 0786 10 11 12. Now let's begin with the very basics. What exactly is antibiotic resistance, and also how does it develop in the body and within our communities?
3: So when we talk about antibiotic resistance, we have to understand that we're talking about bacteria. So antibiotics are used to fight off bacteria. And so when we develop resistance, it's basically those bacteria that have mutated or changed in the body and survived a drug that would usually essentially kill it off. And that drug that has now survived sort of thrives in this environment. It reproduces, it produces more of its kind. And so you have, you know, bacteria that are different, that have stayed behind, that antibiotic, which usually would have cleared it, has not cleared.
2: Okay.
3: Yeah, basically, in very basic terms.
2: How serious is antimicrobial resistance globally? Also, where does South Africa stand in terms of the infections and deaths associated with drug-resistant bacteria?
4: So as you know me to be, I'm the numbers girl.
2: The numbers girl.
4: So, I mean, just to paint a global picture, antimicrobial resistance kills approximately 1.27 million people every year, which is quite a staggering number. And that also contributes to indirectly to an additional 5 million deaths when you sort of count infections that have been made more difficult to treat because of antimicrobial resistance. So, and just in terms of projections, by 2050, we're sort of projecting that number to double to 10 million. And that's quite scary. And I know people laugh at me when I say don't share your medication or, you know, don't just take antibiotics for the sake of a common cold or a viral infection that, you know, your GP is telling you that you have. Essentially, this is what it boils down to is these projected numbers. And I think South Africa is a very interesting role player here because it sits at a very sharp intersection where you're looking at, you know, the world's heaviest TB burden in terms specifically in communities in the Western Cape. And then our public health system is unfortunately under immense strain and it's a sustained pressure that's not, you know, being alleviated. And that together ultimately forms a recipe for disaster. And contributes quite significantly to our global numbers. So that's where we are. I think the common the fear is that the common infections that we treat with antibiotics readily available to us is that at some point they will no longer work on individuals. So that's where we stand at this stage.
2: Now South Africa's previous national antimicrobial resistance strategy covered 2018 to 2024. Now, what has happened since it expired, and why is strong national leadership and also a coordinated action plan so important?
4: And this is, I suppose, this is where the cross-section between healthcare and political insight and influence is so important. I think we, in terms of us as a country, we need to make this a priority because it is a global emergency, in my opinion. I think looking at the national antimicrobial resistance strategy that sort of ran from 2018 to 2024, which is essentially, just for the listeners out there, it's basically a surveillance network, stewardship guidelines, and sort of some

0: advisory committee that on antimicrobial resistance, which was meant to sort of coordinate the government and then clinicians and agriculture and academia, was then disbanded. And so, I mean, a large amount of healthcare professionals wrote in June 2026 to the Department of Health for an urgent renewal, and we still don't have a strategy. And so, and I think just to put to the listeners the seriousness of this problem is that antimicrobial resistance is a what we call a One Health problem, and that means that it doesn't only sort of impact healthcare. So it impacts beyond human medicine, it impacts veterinary medicine, it impacts agriculture, water systems, and waste management. And that essentially becomes large, you know, larger than just you taking an antibiotic and you know, solving a problem, or you think you're solving a problem. It ultimately spans, because that the residue of the antibiotic needs to go somewhere. It needs to go into sewage. It goes into the water filtration systems. You kind of need to consider how do we manage that through a national strategy. And at this stage, we don't have one. So.
1: Well, today on Medical Mondays, we ask, how serious is antibiotic resistance in South Africa? Are we using these medicines correctly? And what can we do in order to ensure they remain effective for future generations? Now, this afternoon, we are also joined by Dr. Nikita Alexander, as well as Dr. Myra Khan. And they're both here to unpack the risks, the realities, and the responsible use of antibiotics. Now, drug-resistant tuberculosis remains a major concern in South Africa. How does multi-drug-resistant TB differ from ordinary TB, and why can treatment be more complicated?
2: So your ordinary TB, TB is caused by a bacteria called Mycobacterium tuberculosis, and TB is a curable disease. It's usually treated with a combination of four antibiotics over a period of 6 months. And like I've said, it's curable. However, when we develop resistance, there are two types of resistance. We have the multi-drug resistant, and that looks at when we have built resistance to the first-line medications that we use for TB. So it would be to a resistance at least to your rifampicin or your isoniazid. And then if we look at XDR-TB, which is your extensively resistant TB, it's actually developing resistance to second-line drugs as well. So you are limited to what we can use to treat your TB. And this has its own, you know, vast amount of side effects. But if we take the very common and the ones that we see quite often, so TB is usually, the treatment duration is usually 6 months. If we're looking at even MDR, we're looking at a period of treating a patient over an 18 to 24-month period. That's a daily treatment for 18 to 24 months. It's pill burden for 18 to 24 months compared to your 6 month period. Even with that, we look at side effects, you know, severe side effects with the medications that we need to use, such as hearing loss, kidney dysfunction, and, you know, has implications on daily life and people at large.
1: Now, Dr. Khan, why can't we simply develop new antibiotics whenever existing ones stop working? And also, what challenges are researchers and pharmaceutical companies facing?
2: I'm going to hand this one over to my dear colleague, Dr. Alexander.
1: But I said Dr. Khan.
2: And I said Dr. Alexander.
0: So I think the simple answer is money, money, money kind of thing. And I think this is probably one of the biggest structural failures in global health is the rate at which what we call R&D or research and development happens in the pharmaceutical industry. And so just to take you through how drugs are developed over a 10 to 15 year period, and it costs billions of dollars essentially for the research and a pipeline to be created in terms of clinical trials to be conducted and actual approvals by the regulatory bodies globally to get to the point where we consider this drug to be effective and safe to use. And so currently the clinical pipeline is very thin. I think there's less than 20 drugs that are currently in the late stage of development globally, which are mostly modifications to existing classes of drugs. And when I say classes of drugs, how sort of modern medicine or medical intervention would work in terms of pharmaceuticals is

0: drugs essentially get classed into classes of which the mechanism is then put together for the ones that are commonly used. And so in this instance, we're sort of looking at how to alternate ever so slightly these mechanisms. And so I suppose the economic problem is more profound, really, is that a new antibiotic that actually works that against resistant bacteria should be used sparingly, because it's few and far between, essentially, is the problem. And so it's difficult for pharmaceutical companies to justify financially to put out R&D budgets for drugs, you know, and because the time period takes so long for them to develop said drugs. So, Okay. Yeah.
1: Now, we often hear people say they need antibiotics when they have a cold or flu or a throat infection. And I want to speak about our everyday habits and look at daily, when are antibiotics actually necessary and when can they do more harm than good? But I think the most important question is really that how does using antibiotics for flu and cold and other viral infections contribute to resistance, and why is it so important that we understand that antibiotics do not treat viruses?
0: I'm going to give this to Dr. Khan now.
2: Certainly. You know, we need to understand that viruses and bacteria are two completely different things. Antibiotics, they've been produced to target bacteria. Bacteria have different structures that, you know, viruses don't have. So they've got specific cell walls and enzymes and proteins that your virus will not have. So if you are treating a viral infection with an antibiotic, you are not targeting the virus that is causing your symptoms. You are targeting all bacteria in your body. And there are normal and healthy bacteria that do sit in the body, in the gut, in the airways, on the skin, and they are there present all the time. So when you are introducing an antibiotic inappropriately, you are washing out and clearing out all your good and needed bacteria. And what that does is it sort of gives opportunity to your resistant strains to hold back and say, okay, I can sort of outlive this antibiotic that we're using inappropriately, and I can now use this advantage and replicate myself. And so it does exactly that. It replicates, it reproduces, but as a resistant strain. And so when we need an antibiotic because of a bacterial infection, your resistant strains are... they've already taken advantage and taken over.
1: I hope that people realize the seriousness of this.
0: But you know what's so interesting is that you often get I hear this all the time from our fellow colleagues, where patients are convinced they need an antibiotic, and if they don't leave a practice or a clinic without an antibiotic, they've not been treated. And I think that's where part of the misinformation happens, because you end up, you know, with very upset patients who think that they've not been effectively treated. Meanwhile, it's a viral infection that sometimes resolves itself in 5 to 7 days. And so it's a very tight line to walk, but patients need to, as I always say, educate themselves.
1: But perhaps give us then the purpose, or the main purpose, that you will give someone an antibiotic.
2: The main purpose would be to cure a bacterial infection.
1: Which is likely what?
2: So it's an infection, but there are sort of different symptoms that you present with. So your everyday cold and flu, it's usually generalized symptoms that viruses cause. So the body aches, you know, you get fevers and chills, you get, your temperature might even skyrocket for a very short period of time. But then you find that usually, you know, I'm just speaking off the bat here, your bacterial infections are your more contained infections. So you'll come in with right ear pain and sort of discharge that is oozing from the ear, that is most likely linked to a specific bacteria. So when we treat with your antibiotic, it targets that specific bacteria. It's just about understanding symptoms and what you're presenting with.
1: And I think there's another risk, buying antibiotics without a valid prescription, sharing medication with family members, or using leftover medication, antibiotics from previous illness.
0: Yeah, I think that's probably, you know,
1: your favorite.
0: My favorite thing, and I've said it so many times when I've come on here, that, you know, sharing medication, and I absolutely understand. It comes from a good place. A lot of the time it's, you know, a mother trying to help their daughter, or a granny you're trying to help your granny because she's unwell. And sometimes there's obviously financial constraints involved in sharing whatever is left over. A, there shouldn't be anything left over because you should have finished the entire course. B, you don't necessarily know what's wrong with that family member, and there may be an adverse or side effect reaction that happens to said relative, and you don't want that to be on your conscience. So I strongly recommend that we don't share medications or leftovers. And sometimes these medications don't even have proper expiry dates on it, and especially when it's being dispensed in a bag, it's sometimes the writing is completely faded away, and then you just take it anyway because you say it must look like an antibiotic because it's a capsule of this and this color, you know, the aunties would tell you. But I think that there must be a certain sense of responsibility that we exercise as the public to say, you know, you've got an oozing ear, probably best to go and get an antibiotic that's actually going to work for said infection. I think this is one of those practices that will carry so much harm, and unfortunately will carry a large burden of contributing to antimicrobial resistance over time. Because essentially, if I'm just giving Zaina packets of tablets every other week when she's feeling unwell, does that help her really? Probably not.
1: Dr. Nikita Alexander, founder and public health expert at UCN. Also Dr. Maida Khan, emergency medicine physician at UCN, helping us unpack the risks and the realities and also the responsible use of antibiotics. So here's a question. The question reads, I have been taking antibiotics, but I feel quite fine at the moment. Do I continue taking the tablets in order to finish it? Because I feel fine.
0: Yes,
2: please.
0: Yes, absolutely.
2: We always encourage you should be finishing your course. If you are feeling better, it means that the antibiotic is doing its work. It doesn't mean that the bacteria has completely cleared. It just means that it's getting the job done, and so you need to sort of just finish off that job. So please complete your course.
1: And then here's one more. My child had the same symptoms last month, and the antibiotics worked. Can I give them the leftover medicines this time?
2: I assume the reason why there's leftover medication is because it is a child, perhaps. And so usually we issue bottles of medication that you don't use. In children, we do it, we weight adjust the doses. So sometimes you do have leftover, even though you've completed your correct course. But then short answer would be no. Don't just restart your antibiotic. I think maybe a re-examination or, re-presentation to your health care practitioner would be warranted, just to see exactly what is happening. Is it the same infection? Is it that, we are treating the wrong infection, or what's happening? So just restart.
1: 0786101112. If you have any questions, here's one more. I've been sick for days, and the first antibiotic my doctor gave me is not working. Does that mean I've become resistant to antibiotics?
2: Not necessarily. Again, we just need to make sure that we are treating the correct antibiotic and the correct bacteria with the correct antibiotic. You can't use the same antibiotic for a urinary tract infection as you would for a respiratory tract infection. So just to make sure that we are treating correctly. But then again, we might be treating a viral infection with an antibiotic, and so we're not going to see that improvement.
1: And I think here's another one of my concerns, that sometimes you have a husband and a wife, and the husband started coughing, and this week I'm starting to cough, and I'm assuming that, you know what, this is probably the same thing that he probably gave it to me. And the question here says, my husband was given antibiotics for a chest infection. Now I have a similar cough. Surely I can take a few of his tablets.
0: No. He should be finishing his tablets. I let you finish the answer, sorry.
2: The thing is, you might have gotten it, you probably got it from close contact and direct spread, droplet spread. But you might have gotten the bacteria that, firstly, you could have gotten the resistant strain, or you could have gotten the normal strain. And it might be the viral part of it, or it might be the bacterial part of it. Just because you are presenting with the same symptoms doesn't mean you have the same infection as the other person.
1: And then for me, the other thing is, like, what happens when we use antibiotics far too often? Because if someone goes to the clinic and they often get antibiotics to, and they, because they want to feel better quickly, could they be actually making it worse for themselves?
2: Definitely. Yes. Yeah. That is how you make it worse, is by using recurrent courses of antibiotics where it's not needed and where it is inappropriate. And then, so firstly, building resistance, as we've been discussing, and then also just, you know, using up, if it is a public sector, using up resources that are so scarce, where potentially they might be appropriately needed somewhere else.
0: And I also think, just to touch on a different part, that it also has an impact on your sort of gut ecosystem. It has an impact on your skin. It has an impact on your airways, because the body, human body, ultimately carries about, I think it's 38 trillion strains of bacteria that ultimately lives gut, skin, airways. And you're killing good bacteria that is essentially meant to regulate immune function and sort of protect against other harmful pathogen colonization. And so it will impact everything from gut health to skin health to mental health. It really has a sort of a knock-on effect if you're taking these antibiotics repetitively over a long period of time. Besides, you know, what it potentially does to contamination of water sources, to contamination of sewage pipelines. And, you know, again, as I said, one world problem here. We're not talking only about antimicrobial resistance. We're talking about what that also has an impact on in society at large. So
1: yeah, and I think that for me, it's always about whether if you repeatedly use antibiotics, does it have an impact on how it will affect you in the future? So almost as if like it won't work any longer because you've been using it so much.
0: And not only that, I think it also has, you must remember that antibiotics generally, now this is me speaking very generally, that it's not a targeted weapon. It is it's a broad spectrum approach. So it's a broad spectrum agent that will not only kill what is making you sick,
1: but also what is good.
0: It can't tell the difference, essentially. And that's part of the problem. And then when you really need it, it may not work.
1: Sure.
0: Yeah.
1: 0786-10-11-12 if you have any questions. The doctor says that my infection is viral, but I feel absolutely terrible. If antibiotics kill germs, why won't they help me?
2: So viral infections often make you feel terrible, more terrible than your bacterial infections, because we can treat them quite quickly and adequately. They don't necessarily kill germs, they kill bacteria.
0: Bacteria, yeah.
2: And your viral infection is caused by a virus, and so you are targeting the wrong sort of bug here, germ here, basically, with your antibiotic that you're treating for a viral infection.
0: Yeah, and like I said, as I mentioned earlier, drugs have certain classes based on the mechanism that they act on. And as Dr. Khan said, if the drug is meant to act on a cell wall or something that a virus doesn't have, it's not going to work. So antibiotics were designed specifically for bacteria. They will not work on viruses. And the funny thing is that often patients take antibiotics and they have a viral infection and they got better thinking that it was because of the antibiotics, but actually, thank you, immune system. That's what it actually was.
1: But now, Dr. Nikita, how can patients also use antibiotics safely while navigating the cost and accessibility to healthcare? Because, yeah, you have a question that says, I can't afford to keep going back to the doctor, so I keep some of the antibiotics at home just in case.
0: It's a double-edged sword, and I completely accept that. But here's the conundrum in the long run is, yes, you can keep the antibiotics at home, but then potentially when you have a drug-resistant infection or something of the sort, you essentially will land up in hospital with more bills than actually just going to the doctor treating the problem, helping you diagnose what the actual problem is. We treat it effectively. And I mean, Dr. Khan, come in here, but I think it. You must think about the long-term financial impact rather than the right now. The last thing we would ever want is to develop antimicrobial resistance with an individual that essentially then will have you land up in hospital for something that could have been treated with an antibiotic.
1: Yeah, and I think that the broader question for me is, like, how does resistance affect an ordinary person, and why should all of us be concerned? Because when you look at what happens if you develop a C. diff infection one day and the antibiotics no longer work?
2: And that's the only time you're going to know if you've got resistance. Mm, you're not going to see, okay, there's a little alarm that's going off and saying, you know, I'm resistant to antibiotic. It's you've been using the specific antibiotic incorrectly, inappropriately until the time where you need it and it does not work. And then you're going to feel it. Mm. And that's not going to be now. It's not going to be on the fifth chest infection that you're having for the past 3 years. It's going to be later on in the line where we really are stuck and it becomes really scary.
1: Mm. Now, some listeners may believe that antibiotic resistance only affects hospital patients. How can drug-resistant infection affect people in their home, in their own homes and communities?
0: I think this is probably a common misconception that when you go into the hospital is when you get the worst infections. Probably not the case. I mean, the concept of community-acquired resistance is very well documented and is ultimately a growing problem. I mean, we get something called MRSA, which is methicillin-resistant Staphylococcus aureus, and I haven't said that word in a long time, which causes sort of skin and soft tissue infections in otherwise healthy people with no hospital exposure. And just, I suppose, one kind of, and I mean, you get a similar situation, different bacteria in a urinary tract infection. And so I suppose the question is really, you know, are you willing to put yourself at risk rather than just getting the correct medical advice? I think that's really the long-term question to ask yourself, because I'll touch on that a little in a few seconds about, you know, the impact on the greater public health system. But I certainly think that's really the price that you pay as an individual is, as Dr. Khan is saying, you won't know in the moment that you've got a community acquired drug resistant something. But when it happens, it will hit you hard, essentially.
1: Yeah. Here's two more questions that came via 0786101112. It says, I took 3 antibiotics for a gynecological condition. Mm-hmm. I did not complete the course due to negative side effects. The GP advised to stop and administer an injection. And the name of this injection is something azithromycin. And the symptoms cleared. Would retesting be necessary?
2: Not necessarily. It really depends on what the infection was. If you're having recurrent presentations, then I would say perhaps, you know, further testing, or it was mentioned that it's a gynecological issue, perhaps a pap smear or something of that sort would be needed. But I think it's difficult to give a set answer without knowing a full clinical picture. If you are uncertain, then rather, you know, seek further advice.
1: And then how long after antibiotics can one take probiotics?
2: Probiotics you actually should be taking simultaneously. So that is, again, to protect the good bacteria, to protect the gut. And so we encourage you to use it whilst you are using and completing your antibiotic.
1: Mm. I want to speak about parents and children and how a parent should be approaching antibiotics when they're treating their child. But how can they tell when a medical assessment is needed, and why shouldn't they pressure a doctor for antibiotics?
2: Parents know their kids best. They know what their baseline is and they know when they're off. If a parent says to me, my child has a fever and the temperature's fine, I usually believe them because I know they know what they're talking about and they know their children. The thing is, with kids in general, they get sick very quickly, but they get better very quickly. It's very up and down. And so it really depends on, and I would encourage, you know, thorough presentation and assessments with your healthcare practitioners to assess the child. We don't want to be pushing inappropriate antibiotics in young children because their bodies are still developing. Their immune systems are developing. And the way that it does develop is through exposure of these said germs or bugs. Mm. And so we need to be very careful when we are treating children. And I think the best advice would be to have that child present to a healthcare practitioner, and an appropriate assessment would be needed.
1: Mm-hmm. Now, Dr. Rikita, how does antibiotic resistance threaten South Africa's broader healthcare goals? That includes, obviously, the promise to accessible healthcare under the National Health Insurance System.
0: It certainly has a very large impact and growing risk, I think, to the development of the NHI. And so for those listeners who don't know, the National Health Insurance System is ultimately built on the premise of universal access to quality healthcare in this country, a bill that was passed to create more equitable and accessible access to those who need it, and so that we can equally find the help that we need in the time frame needed. So AMR, or antimicrobial resistance, directly undermines that premise in two ways. Firstly, resistance, obviously, and this goes to exactly your point about hospitalizations. Resistant infections require longer hospital stays, more expensive drugs, more specialist involvement, and obviously more complex care and recovery. And that means more money. So essentially, what we would be spending per individual or per person in the healthcare system would drastically increase if we continue on this trajectory of making antimicrobial resistant a large threat in our society as it currently is, and that is one of it. As an example, a urinary tract infection should cost a few hundred rand to treat under normal circumstances, but can become a multi-week hospital admission, if the first-line antibiotics aren't working. So just to put it into context, the second thing is routine procedures the NHI is meant to make more accessible, things like hip replacements, cesareans, chemotherapy, all depends on antibiotics working. And if we can't reliably prevent post-operative infections, those procedures become too risky to perform in the first place. And then we again circle back to the first problem, where hospitalization becomes expensive, patients are staying there for longer, again eating into budgets that should be essentially spread over a larger population set than just treating the few that are extremely sick and that need it. And so, unfortunately, it doesn't just AMR doesn't just impact disease or threaten more serious infections. It basically impacts the entire scaffolding of South African healthcare. If I were to make it that serious, because that's ultimately what it is. And I think that's what people need to understand, is that it will impact your ability to access equitable healthcare in the future if this is the trajectory we choose to go on.
1: Now, here's a few questions. I'm going to do two questions because our time is rather limited. My fever hasn't gone away after 2 days of antibiotics. Should I give the medication more time or should I be worried? That's the one. And then I was prescribed antibiotics 4 times a day, but I work long shifts and struggle to keep up. How important is the timing of each dose?
2: Just on the first one, if you're not seeing change within the first 24 to 72 hours, your course of antibiotics is usually at a minimum of 3 to 5 days. So, please complete it. Don't just stop there because you're not feeling better. It might be that you are not fully, on the mend because the antibiotic hasn't taken its complete course yet. So I would encourage you to please continue. Only once you've completed your course and, things are not any better, should we re-look the management of that infection.
1: And then the other one with regards to having to take it 4 times a day?
2: It is a difficult one, I do understand. 4 times a day is every 6 hours, and so it takes you into 1, 2, 3 a.m. in the morning, which I can understand is not always possible. It's difficult because I don't want to say something and then sort of...
1: Perhaps I must rephrase and ask, what happens if you missed a few of the doses because you were too busy or you couldn't take the tablets? Again, Dr. Nikita, do I double up next time?
2: No.
1: to catch
2: so
1: up?
2: I would take the next appropriate dose.
1: Okay. Yeah.
2: I wouldn't catch up or double the dose at all. If you are wanting to then complete your course, you'd have to extend it a day after that to ensure that you are completing your course.
0: And just for this listener, if you want us to explain it offline, come and contact us at Urgent Care Network. Happy to. They want to give medical advice to you specifically on
1: the idea. But, and then maybe on a final note, just some practical steps that every household can take to help slow antibiotic resistance from using medication responsibly to preventing infections through hygiene, vaccination and appropriate health care.
2: I think it's exactly that. The biggest part and, you know, best step is hygiene. Hand hygiene is so important. Making sure you're washing your hands with soap and water. When we are unwell, we're coughing and sneezing, making sure we are wiping down and sanitizing commonly used surfaces, your door handles, your tabletops. That prevents the spread and then prevents development of infection and conditions, and then we can appropriately use medication.
1: Any final words from your side, Dr.
0: Sure.
1: I know you like how to have the last thing.
0: As you know me to be, Zainab. I think just to bring home the fact that antibiotics are a shared resource. It's not a personal remedy. It's not just for you. It's for everyone. obviously, when they work, they should work for everyone. So whether it's somebody that needed chemotherapy, someone that needed theater, or mother delivering a baby, understand that antibiotics are for everyone, and essentially you put a community, your community, your immediate community at risk if we irresponsibly, just take antibiotics as and when we feel to do so. And just one last point that I do want to drive home, healthcare is meant to be accessible to everyone, and that means that if cost is an issue or getting to a facility that can treat you is an issue, there are telephonic consults in this day and age. There are virtual consults in this day and age. Specifically at Urgent Care Network, we do offer this facility. Please make use of the facility. We want to drive home the matter of making it more accessible to people. So let that not be the excuse that you are irresponsibly taking a packet of tablets a day. Doesn't even have a name or a date on anymore, please.
1: 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Seek a proper clinical assessment rather than self-medicating. They are located at Gabriel Place, 1 Gabriel Road in Plumstead, 15 and Orange, the Capital Hotel CBD, and of course Tramways 183 St. Lardy Road in Woodstock. 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A reminder that antibiotic resistance is not simply a problem for scientists, doctors or hospitals. It is influenced by how we use medication and how we prevent infections and the decisions we make when we are or our loved ones become ill. Remember that antibiotics are not a treatment for every infection. Never share them, use leftovers or obtain them without a valid prescription. Always follow your healthcare professional's instructions and seek advice if your treatment is not working as expected. Once again, many thanks to Dr. Nikita Alexander. Also, Dr. Myra Khan, shukran so much for your time. Until we are in each other's company again, assalamu alaikum.
0: Shukran for having us. See you next Monday.
1: 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Stay with us.
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6: World leaders may speak of a ceasefire, but we know that nothing has changed in Gaza. 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The West remains complicit. 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

0: صدق الله العظيم.
1: It was the janaza of Tohida Sambo of 21 Duncan Road in Weinberg. The janaza was at 2 p.m. this afternoon at the Park Road Masjid and thereafter proceeded to Constantia Kabristan. Contact the family on 061-431-2912. That's 061-431-2912 for the janaza of Tohida Sambo. The address 21 Duncan Road in Weinberg. The janaza was at 2 p.m. this afternoon.

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0: 7 minutes just after 3 o'clock on Radio 786 100.4 FM. I'm Zainab Bean, and this is the final hour of the FYI show. Now, today, in fact, this week, it's Recycle Awareness Week. It's an opportunity to reflect on how we manage our waste. And some people must really look at how they manage their waste and the small changes we can make to protect our environment. Recycling helps reduce the amount of waste sent to landfills, conserves natural resources, and encourages us to use materials more responsibly. So from separating plastic, paper, glass, and metal, to reusing everyday items and composting food scraps, every action can make a difference. It is also a reminder that recycling is not just an individual responsibility. Households, businesses, and communities all have a role to play. By making conscious choices about what we consume and what we throw away, we can help create cleaner communities, reduce pollution, and build a more sustainable future for generations to come. Hamid Lano now joins me in studio, and let's see if he is recycling at all, if he is making use of responsible using, making his waste, wasting.
1: Making my waste work for me.
0: Yes. Are you, Hamidullah?
1: Yeah.
0: You make me nervous, man. You make me nervous. If your hair's this short, you make me nervous.
1: Why?
0: I don't know. You just have a different look. You have like sort of like you know, like elder brother kind of look.
1: Actually, I got this haircut by mistake. Yeah, I got this haircut by mistake. I went to the barber shop and I told this guy I just want a brush cut. And so he was like, "Yeah, I understand." He speaks a different language from me. And he's like, "I understand." And he did like a very fine version of what I usually do. So I was like, "It's fine, just do it. I need the fresh air anyway." Uh-huh. So did it by mistake.
0: I must say, I like the things that happens to you. Like, it's the most interesting.
1: Yeah. So I actually do dabble in some recycling involuntarily. So I bought a pack of sweet potatoes. I think 4 months ago, actually. Wow. And then I just put them on top of the fridge.
0: And
1: I was like, okay, it's fine.
0: There's a plant.
1: And then I saw this twig that was on top of the fridge because I have some stuff on top of the fridge. And I was like, I saw this twig just, you know, when you see something, you're like, okay, I'm going to check it later. Uh-huh. And then yesterday, actually, I checked it.
0: And there was a lot of twigs.
1: and then the actual sweet potato is still in the bag and it's actually sprouting out, so it's growing. Yeah, so I was like, okay, I'm very proud of myself. I want to start planting it now. Yeah, I'm gonna plant it now. Okay, so I think that is part of my contribution to the environment.
0: That's the universe saying to you that you need to start doing this.
1: I am doing it technically, but I think a program that would definitely be we have an EcoWise is Evening Insight tonight. But we're gonna be starting off with a Labour Hour, and we have property attorney Samir Naidu and Sister Najma Bawa, where they're going to be looking at PayProp's latest report that found that 16.9% of tenants nationally were behind on rent in the second quarter, a slight increase from the previous quarter. And tonight we're actually looking at what should happen when someone misses rent. How can payment arrangements be documented, and when does cancellation become an option? And what does a lawful eviction process involve, and what does it look like? Because obviously someone knocks on your door and says, "I never can pay rent this month." You can say, "Okay, now it's fine," but if it's 2 months and 3 months later, what should you do? How should you document that? So we're going to be looking at that with Sister Najma Bawa and Samir Naidu this evening, inshallah. And then on EcoWise, a very interesting one, Zainab. We speak to Oneziwe Jackson from Just Grow with Oni. She has this concept called the water bath canning, right? It's actually apparently a simple, safe method of how to preserve your foods using water bath canning in the comfort of your own home. And she hosts these sessions where she teaches people how to do this water canning thingy. So when I saw it and saw the videos, it was actually very interesting. So we called upon her to just come on air and speak to us.
0: Maybe you should take some tips from her.
1: Maybe I should, but I don't know. Like parts of it, actually, this is actually why we actually called called and to clarify some misconceptions also. Because, like, if you're going to take food and you're going to preserve it, how long do you preserve it? Mm. And what kind of can do you use? Do you use a glass thingy? Do you use a glass jar? Or what do you do? Do you mince the food up? What happens? So I'm actually very interested in that conversation as to how water canning works, especially now with the hotter seasons.
0: Yeah.
1: I think it's going to come in handy. So we're going to be having Onesiwe Jackson on EcoWise. And then later on, we're going to be having the media and marketing show with Hassanin Abdullah, and she speaks to Zanele Mvana tonight, inshallah.
0: Okay, now I have a brain teaser for you, an early brain teaser.
1: Okay, let's go.
0: Seeing, especially because of your EcoWise, you spoke about how long can you keep food before it spoils. What is the only food that cannot, that doesn't have an expiry date?
1: It's honey.
0: Oh, you learned so much from your brain teaser. Shukran so much to you, Hamidullah. And that's, of course, what you can look forward to for this evening in Evening Insight with Lamiz Meyer between 6 and 9, inshallah. Don't miss it. Stay tuned after the break. We speak to Patrick Kadali, the CEO of Social Business Advisory Services, and he'll be speaking about waste management and how we can create jobs and drive social entrepreneurship. Stay with us.
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1: It is a quarter past three on Radio 786. If you have just joined us, assalamu alaikum and a very warm welcome. This is the final hour and it is time for our sustainable living segment. And today we take a look at waste management and how we can create jobs and drive social entrepreneurship. Now, that's of course this afternoon on sustainable living as we turn our attention to something that affects every one of us every single day. And that is waste management. So what we throw away, how we dispose of it, and whether we take the time to recycle or reuse it, all have an impact on our environment, our communities, and the future generations to come. But waste management is about more than keeping our streets clean. It is also present. It also presents an opportunity to create jobs, support social entrepreneurship, and build sustainable businesses that turn waste into something valuable. So how do we become more conscious of the waste we produce? What practical steps can we take in our homes and our workplaces? And how can better waste management become part of the solution to unemployment and environmental challenges? This afternoon, we chat to Patrick Kadali, the CEO of Social Business Advisory Services, to unpack waste management, recycling, and the opportunities that exist when we start seeing waste not simply as something to throw away, but as a resource. Patrick, good afternoon, and thanks so much for joining me.
2: Good afternoon, Zainab, and thank you for the invitation. Good afternoon to all your listeners.
1: It's an absolute pleasure. Now, Patrick, why is waste management so important? And what are we really trying to solve when we talk about managing waste responsibly?
2: I think that's a very good question. Look, waste management is important because it directly affects our environmental health, our human health, and of course, our economic productivity and social equity. Mm. Poorly managed waste contaminates our air, the soil, you know, that we grow our food and water. And it contributes significantly to climate change through methane emissions to your landfills. So it harms, you know, it harms our wildlife, it creates breeding grounds for disease. And at its core, responsible waste management is trying to solve these three interconnected problems, you know, environmental protection, preventing pollution and conserving natural resources. Our public health, reducing exposure to toxins, pests, and pathogens, and then, of course, resource efficiency, you know, recovering value from materials instead of burying or burning them. Ultimately, it's about shifting from a kind of linear take-make-dispose model to a circular one, where materials are kept in use for as long as possible and possibly reused. You know, that's probably the best way that I can answer and frame that question.
1: Mm-hmm. Now, Patrick, where does the waste management problem begin? Is it the amount of waste we produce, how we consume, or how we dispose of what we no longer need?
2: Well, I think there's a misconception around waste. I think, for me, the problem begins at the point of consumption and production, not just disposal. And if you think about it, the amount of waste we produce is driven by consumption patterns. You know, we buy more than we need. Choosing disposable products, and of course, planned obsolescence. If you think of our production design, you know, the packaging and products designed without end of life recovery in mind. Our disposable habits, you know, we mix recyclings with general waste. We find that in our communities, there's a lot of illegal dumping and lack of separation at the source of the waste that's been generated. So the problem is a combination of all three, you know. However, the most, I think, solvable entry point is usually how we dispose, because separating, recycling, and composting can be improved immediately, while consumption and production shifts takes a little bit longer to drive that kind of change.
1: Now, can we talk about what happens to our waste once it leaves our homes or our offices, and how much of it ultimately ends up in landfills, rivers, and or our oceans?
2: Well, look, the process, it typically goes through a process of, you know, one collection, you know, where the council, the municipal trucks or private trucks come and they collect the general waste. In some areas, even recyclables. That is then transferred to transfer stations where the waste is consolidated and sometimes sorted. the majority of South Africa's waste ends up in landfill. Now, the estimates suggest that over 90% of waste generated in South Africa is landfill. Only about 10% is recycled. And that's phenomenal if you think about it. Mm. Illegal dumping and litter, I mean, a significant portion reaches a landfill. But others are dumped into open spaces, rivers, stormwater drains, etc. So you find that our ocean pollution, as an example, carries a lot of plastic and other waste to the sea. And South Africa, significantly enough, is estimated to be one of the top contributors to marine plastic pollution, with millions of tons of plastic entering our oceans annually, you know, from mismanaged waste. So in short, a large share of our waste ends up in landfills and a troubling amount leaks into our rivers and oceans. And that is problematic. As you can understand, the impact on our environment is significant.
1: Hmm. Now, let's talk about how does poor waste management affect our environment, our public health, local communities, and future generations?
2: Well, I mean, if you think about it, you know, a lot of that waste product seeps into our soil and our water. So it contaminates our soil and water. The methane emissions from landfills contribute significantly to climate change, and that's a problem. That's a global problem. It's not just limited to South Africa only. Our plastic pollution is harming marine life and our ecosystem significantly. And then, of course, air pollution, you know, from burning the waste. So the kind of public health effects is respiratory illness from air pollution, waterborne diseases from contaminated water, increased pests and vectors, you know, rats, flies around unallocated waste, exposure to toxins from e-waste, and that's electronic waste like your computer chip boards, etc., and other hazardous waste. In your communities, you find that the impact is going to be, you're going to find that your properties are going to decline in value. We might have an impact on our tourism and investment, as an example. Flooding, when drains are blocked by waste. I mean, we see this almost every year during winter. We find that we're flooding in our communities. And that's largely because of blocked drains and due to waste. And then, of course, the social stigma and the reduced quality of life for people living in those communities. Mm. And for future generations, you know, it depletes our natural resources. It just adds to the already instability around our climate. Cleanup costs, you know, we pay for it because, and they're going to pay for it in the future through their tax money, you know. And then, of course, the loss of our biodiversity and ecosystem services, that also has a tremendous impact.
1: Now, this afternoon on Sustainable Living, we take a closer look at waste management and how we can turn waste into opportunity. From recycling and reducing household waste to creating jobs and sustainable businesses, we explore practical solutions with Patrick Kadali, the CEO of Social Business Advisory Services. Now, Patrick, let's talk about what does recycling actually mean and how can we better understand the difference between recycling, reusing, reducing, and simply throwing something away?
2: Okay, I think there's quite a few definitions to what people understand and what recycling actually means. But in its most simplest form, recycling means the collecting and processing of materials that would otherwise be thrown away and turning them into new products. It is only one part of the waste hierarchy, but that's significantly what it means. And for the most part, the waste hierarchy talks about reduction or reduce. So that is avoiding creating waste in the first place, you know, by buying less, choosing better products with less packaging, etc. Reusability, using items again for the same or different purpose. Example, think about refilling bottles or repairing your clothing, you know. So that would constitute reuse. And then you've got the recycling, you know, the process where materials are processed into new products, example, plastic, glass, paper, metal, etc. Recovery, extracting energy or nutrients from your organic compost or your waste energy kind of solutions. Then there's disposal, which is the landfill or incineration as a very last resort, and that should be our last resort. So simply throwing something away is the least preferred option. You know, recycling is valuable, but it does not solve the problem if we keep producing more waste than what we can actually recycle. So, you know, there are significant cultural and behavioral shifts that need to happen in our communities and in society to get a grip on this.
1: And so perhaps just on that last point, that there are certain things that we can do as a society, as a community. Now, speak to us about those practical steps that can be taken by households to manage waste more responsibly, from separating plastics and other recyclables to starting a compost heap. How exactly, what would those practical steps be, Patrick?
2: Well, look, you know, I mean, even for me, Zainab, it took a terrible amount of time to get into the discipline of separating waste, you know, keeping our plastic bottles separate from our general waste that we just dump into the bin, you know. But we've now gotten into a habit and into a pattern at home where we separate the plastic, the paper, the glass, and we put that separate to our general waste and our organic waste. So that's the first step. It's the discipline of separating that material at source. What we also typically do is, you know, we try and rinse the recyclable. So we'll clean the containers to avoid contamination. You know, you rinse out the yogurt jar or the Coke bottle that you're using. Starting a compost, you know, a colleague of mine that's been on your show, Cindy Knowles. I mean, yes. She spoke quite a bit about organic compost. You know, and that's using compost fruit, vegetable scraps, garden waste, coffee grounds. You have all the ingredients to actually start that organic compost. Reduce single-use items. You know, use reusable bags, bottles, and containers. Mm. Try and buy in bulk instead of, you know, which reduces your packaging waste. Repair and reuse. Fix broken items instead of replacing them. So what you find is a lot of people, you know, over the years, you accumulate all these toasters and microwaves and broken televisions, and you just buy instead of repairing the ones that could be fixable. Support recycling programs in your community. You know, use municipal or private recycling collection services if possible. Drop off hazardous materials like batteries and electronics and chemicals, you know. So I do think it starts with educating the household, the individual, the children, your domestic workers, in separation habits is a good place to start.
1: 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Of course, he is the CEO of Social Businesses and also Advisory Services. And we are hoping that you can also be part of this conversation, if you like. After the break, inshallah, I want to look at how can businesses and corporate offices implement better waste management systems, and also what some responsibilities are should they be taken on as far as waste management is concerned. And so for now, we'll take that short break, and after the break we continue speaking to Patrick Canali, the CEO of Social Business Advisory Services. Stay tuned.

0: still being starved and still being denied basic humanitarian aid. In just 2 years, the Israeli entity has slaughtered tens of thousands of Palestinians. Thousands more have been martyred since the Zionist occupation of Palestine began in 1948. The West remains complicit. Arab leaders talk of peace, but they enable genocide. The companies behind popular fast food outlets, soft drinks, and clothing brands are still directly funding and supporting genocide. Boycotts matter. 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
1: Radio 786 100.4 FM, a sustainable living year on the FRI show this afternoon. And we are talking about what we throw away, how we dispose of it, and whether we take the time to recycle or reuse it all have an impact on our environment, our communities, and the future generations to come. But waste management is about more than keeping our streets clean. It is also it presents an opportunity to create jobs, support social entrepreneurship, and build sustainable businesses that turn waste into something valuable. On the line with me this afternoon is Patrick Kadali, the CEO of Social Businesses Advisory, Business Advisory Services, and he is going to be continue speaking to us about recycling and reducing household waste to creating jobs and sustainable businesses. Now, Patrick, we spoke about some of the practical steps that households can take in order to manage waste more responsibly. Now, how exactly can businesses and corporate offices implement better waste management systems, and also what responsibilities should they be taking on?
2: Well, I think there's a, over the years, there's been a shift in our business and corporate space. And I think they're looking at waste far more seriously than they have in the past. Where you're starting to see dedicated waste functions within the organization itself. And I think for businesses, where it starts is, you have to conduct a waste audit. You need to understand and identify what waste is generated in the way. And once you've done that, then you need to set reduction targets, waste reduction targets, where you can measure and report in progress. Implement separation systems like bins for recycling, organics and general waste. Train your staff. It's a cultural shift that needs to happen within the organization. So make waste management part of your work culture. Partner with recyclers. Therein lies the secret to social entrepreneurship and job opportunities. But ensure all waste is actually recycled and not just collected. Design for circularity, reduce packaging, reduce recycled materials and design products for reuse. We're starting to see that in our retail shops, with the moving from plastic bags to other kind of bags that can be reused. So that's happening. And then, of course, we need to comply with regulations. You've got to follow the National Environmental Management Waste Act and bylaws. And we have got to create transparency where we have trust and accountability within our clients, our shareholders, our partners, etc. So some of these responsibilities includes reducing the waste at source, which is significant, ensuring safe disposal of hazardous waste. So we're not going to dump it into the river, as an example. Support recycling value chains. And then, of course, contribute to extend the producer responsibility schemes. Like your Polycos, etc.
1: Now, how can waste management create employment opportunities, or particularly in communities facing high levels of unemployment, Patrick?

0: Collection and sorting has largely been done through our municipalities and private waste collectors. You know, they recycle, they process the plastic and plants and paper and glass, etc. Communities are facing high levels of unemployment, and we know this. The opportunity that entrepreneurship brings to our communities is that small businesses, as an example, can make products from waste. Example, bags from plastics, crafts from glass, etc. You have waste to energy, where you could use waste as an input to create energy sources like biogas or briquettes or any other energy recovery mechanism. And then, of course, you know, community trainers and coordinators. So there's an opportunity for people to be trained, and there are areas where people can coordinate the effort of waste collection within our communities. In South Africa, the informal sector already employs thousands of waste pickers. Formalizing and supporting the sector can create safer, more stable livelihoods. If you go out in the morning on the day that your bin needs to be collected, you see these individuals, waste pickers, looking through your bin. And they're actually doing the community a very great service. Yet they sit outside of the formal structure of waste collection. You know, how do we integrate them into the system itself where they can earn a living? In other words, create a business opportunity and a job creation opportunity while serving the community in terms of sorting the waste at the source, at your bin, as an example. So those are just some of the opportunities. Where we can create employment opportunities within our communities.
1: Now, who benefits from proper waste management and who bears the greatest cost when we fail to dispose of our waste responsibly?
0: Well, if you think about it, one, communities, obviously contributes to a cleaner and healthier environment for our communities. Our workers, jobs in collection, recycling, and composting. For businesses, essentially, it lowers their disposal costs and it improves their reputation with the public and their consumers and, of course, their shareholders. And government, essentially, because it reduces the cleanup costs and it improves the public health system. And then, of course, we've got to think about our future generations, you know, that we are preserving our resources and safeguarding our ecosystems. Those who bear the greatest cost when it fails is our low-income communities living near dumps and landfills. They are the impacted the most. Informal waste pickers are exposed to hazardous conditions. They do not have PPE. They don't have gloves. They don't have masks. Yet they are, you know, they're rummaging through our filth every day. Children and the elderly are vulnerable to pollution-related illnesses. And then, of course, taxpayers who have to fund the cleanup and the healthcare system. And as we spoke about initially, you know, our oceans and rivers, so those marine and terrestrial ecosystems are also being impacted.
1: Now, what is social entrepreneurship, and how can entrepreneurs turn waste into visible, viable business opportunities, rather, that also addresses social and environmental challenges?
0: Well, social entrepreneurship is the practice of using business models to solve social and environmental problems. You know, profits are typically reinvested or used to sustain that mission. So where it differentiates from the conventional business model entrepreneurship is that it has a social impact mandate. You know, it's there to solve social problems. And I'll give you some examples in waste management. Recycling cooperatives. They're owned and they're run by waste pickers. Upcycling businesses, turning waste into new products. Example, bags, furniture, jewelry, etc. You probably see a lot of these products at your local markets. Composting enterprises, you know, selling compost to farms and other gardens, food gardens as an example. E-waste refurbishment, repairing and reselling electronics. I mean, you know, e-waste is growing significantly and creates a whole lot of opportunities for individuals. And then, of course, there's the waste to energy. you know, where you can produce biogas or briquettes for low-income households. So these businesses essentially create jobs. It reduces pollution at the same time, and it also generates an income. It's a triple bottom line solution, if you think about it. You've got job creation, you've got environmental impact because you're reducing pollution, and at the same time, you're generating an income, which offers you a sustainable way of earning a living and having your own business.
1: Now, Patrick, let's talk about the role. What role can waste collectors, recyclers, community organizations, small businesses, also local government play in building a more effective waste management system?
0: Well, if we start with the waste collectors, I think the collection and the transport of waste, the ability to separate the recyclables at source is critical. Recyclers are the people that would essentially process that materials into new products, and they need a consistent supply and quality of input products, you know, in order to do that. I think community organizations has a huge role to play in terms of raising awareness, running cleanup drives, and advocating for better services. Small businesses, it's the opportunity to innovate and create jobs and fill gaps in collection and processing. Local government has to set the right policies. It has to provide the infrastructure, enforce the bylaws, and support informal sector integration. You know, so it's pointless us encouraging people to get into the waste space, start their businesses, and they don't have access to infrastructure or funding, etc. So that's got to be made available through local government. A functioning system requires collaboration across all these actors. You know, it's not one single thing, but rather the coming together of all of this, of all of these actors, in order to make the system work functionally.
1: Now, I just want to go right back to one of the first things I asked about how waste can be better managed. But when we look at the amount of waste produced by an average household, what, in your opinion, are we getting wrong about how we dispose of it?
0: Well, if you think about it, it starts with the infrastructure. You know, I don't know if you remember in the old days that, we had these different colored bins. You don't find them anymore. So we don't have the proper infrastructure, the bins. We don't have collection facilities or recycling facilities, as a matter of fact. We don't have many of them available to us, you know. We're dealing with the issue of convenience. Throwing away everything in one bin is easier than separating the bins. And as I said earlier, you know, it's a discipline that one has to get into because you want to separate it at source. The cost, you know, there is an upfront cost and it could be expensive. You know, so that could be prohibitive to some people. We need to create the awareness. Many people don't know what can be recycled. You know, they don't understand what are the recyclable items in their waste that they can actually use for recycling. We've got to think about our behavioral habits. Our waste practices are not that deeply ingrained. We have a weak enforcement of bylaws. If you go into some of our communities, you know, you can see the dump, the waste in our streets. You know, so clearly there's a failure in terms of law enforcement. Then you also have to be cognizant of market failures. You know, there's low demand for some of the recyclable materials. I'll give you an example. December last year, plastics per kilogram, you could get 7.50 a kilo of plastics. Currently, it's going for 3.50. So there was a significant drop in pricing over the last 6-8 months, you know, that makes it non-viable for people to pursue this. We're still dealing with inequality within our communities, especially our poor communities, because they get fewer services than the more established communities. And corporate inertia, you know, we have to shift the business focus from prioritizing profit over waste reduction. It comes back to the triple bottom line. If we can keep our shareholders happy through profitability, impact the environment positively, and contribute socially to our communities, then we achieve the triple bottom line. So overcoming these requires a mix of education, infrastructure, incentives, and regulation. Again, you know, it is the combination of all of these things working together cohesively that you get the kind of results that you're looking for.
1: Patrick Kadali speaks to Radio 786 on Sustainable Living this afternoon as we take a look at waste management and how we can turn waste into opportunity, from recycling and reducing household waste to creating jobs and sustainable businesses. We explore practical solutions with Patrick Kadali, the CEO of Social Business Advisory Services. Now, Patrick, I think the next question for me is, what barriers prevent people and businesses from changing their habits when it comes to waste management? Why is it still such a struggle for people to make use of responsible waste disposal, despite knowing the environmental consequences?
0: Yeah, I think, again, you know, I think what I mentioned previously, it's a combination of different things. And I think those barriers, without, you know, repeating, you know, what I've said in the past, it's a combination of things: the lack of infrastructure, the inconvenience of separating our material, the expensive upfront cost could have limitations in terms of the opportunities that we can create, the lack of awareness, you know, our behavioral habits, the poor enforcement of the bylaws in our communities. And then, of course, you know, the fluctuation within the market. The market is dominated by a few big players, you know, and it creates a real problem for the smaller people, smaller agencies, smaller businesses, to create opportunities for them to succeed in this market. And we're still dealing with the issue of inequalities, as I've said, you know. So, again, it's a mix of different things, variables, that is creating barriers to entry and to success within the space.
1: Now, how exactly would we be able to measure whether a waste management initiative is actually working? Should we be looking at the amount of waste diverted from landfills, job created, income generated, or the long-term environmental impact, Patrick?
0: Yeah, look, I think, Zainab, I think all of these things matter that you mentioned, but I think one needs a balanced kind of measurement frame. And that would include some of the key indicators, such as, you know, your diversion rate. You know, what percentage of waste are you diverting from your landfills, as an example? Your recycling rate, the percentage of recyclables that are actually processed. It's one thing to collect. It's another thing to measure the actual waste that's being collected having been processed. You know, the number of jobs and the quality of jobs that's been created. This is not just about waste pickers. You know, across the entire value chain, there are a lot of job opportunities for individuals. So how many jobs have been created, and what is the quality of the jobs that's been created? The income generated. You know, the revenue from the recycled materials or the products that you sell. So, you know, if you're recycling and you're using the recycling reuse model, which they call circularity or the circular economy, where you're generating products out of that waste, how do you measure that, essentially? The environmental impact, methane emissions, less plastic in our oceans and our rivers and our, you know, and a lower carbon footprint. And then, of course, the social impact. You know, how do we improve health in our communities and reduce illegal dumping? And of course, we've got to think about the cost effectiveness, the cost per ton that is being diverted. So these short-term indicators, you know, tons recycled, etc., and the longer-term indicators, which is the broader ecosystem health, should both be tracked. So I think once you've got a mature, balanced framework, measurement framework, I think you can achieve that.
1: Now, Patrick, I'm quite interested to know, are there successful examples of social enterprises turning waste into jobs and income that South Africans can learn from?
0: Yes, there are. As a matter of fact, I was involved, Zainab, in establishing one, where we we took a group of unemployed youth, put them through a training program, and the idea was to just really train them up in waste management and what waste management was. But we realized that it's best served if we create a practical solution within the community. So we started the service as a project. The project significantly impacted the community to the extent that we realized we should convert this project into a business. So we created a business. We partnered with the Ratepayers Association. As a matter of fact, the Ratepayers Association became a shareholder in the social enterprise.
1: Oh, wow.
0: In other words, you know, we got their commitment as a ratepayers to support the project, but also become a shareholder. And that process or that project evolved into an established business where we not only sorted and collected, but actually moved into the full processing of recycling. So it's doable. And there are certain examples of that out there. You know, people are free to come and talk to me or contact me if they want more information.
1: Absolutely. Now, I think it's also important to mention during this conversation that some people feel that individual recycling efforts make little difference when large companies produce so much waste. How would you respond to that?
0: Can you repeat that question again for me, Azana? Sorry.
1: I'm saying that some people feel that individual recycling efforts sometimes make very little difference when there are larger companies who produce so much more waste. I'm asking, how would you respond to someone that says something like that?
0: Well, I think let's start with the principle that any impact is important, you know. But again, we must understand that we operate within an ecosystem, and I think there's a role for everybody to play. At the individual level, if you think about it, you know, you separate your waste at home, you reduce your single-use plastics, you use organic waste, compost, and you support the local recycling. So that's what the individual can do at an individual level. At a community level, you know, you could run awareness campaigns with them, like the Ratepayers Association. You know, you could organize cleanups. You can support your waste pickers and your cooperatives. And you can establish recycling hubs in the community, at schools, at churches. You know, putting a glass collection dome on the school premises, as an example, where community members can come and drop their waste. So at a community level, those are some of the initiatives. At the business level, you can adopt circular design, you know, where we talk about reuse, reduce the packaging, train staff, partner with recyclers and the smaller recyclers, and of course, you know, report your progress. And then, of course, at the government level, we're talking about enforcing waste bylaws, investing in the appropriate infrastructure that supports these informal sector businesses, support informal sector integration, so bring the waste pickers into the formal system where they can actually earn a decent living. Implement extended producer responsibilities, you know, like your polycos. Change their mandate to include these smaller waste pickers, etc. Promote public education in schools. And set clear targets and monitor progress. A culture of responsible waste management requires a consistent effort and collaboration. And it does require accountability across all levels of our society. Not one individual can achieve that. But it is a combination of everybody working together within the system. I think we can make a significant impact.
1: Absolutely. Patrick Kadali, that speaks to Radio 786 this afternoon. And of course, speaking on that last note about creating a culture of responsible waste management in South Africa, some of the changes that needs to happen in, at an individual, community, business and government level. Thank you so much for your time. And it's really been wonderful speaking to you. I think that in closing, and as we wrap up this afternoon's conversation on sustainable living, we've been reminded that waste management is not just about what we throw away. It is about the choices that we make, the systems we build, and the opportunities that we create by reducing our waste, separating our recyclables, composting organic material and disposing of rubbish responsibly, we can all contribute to the healthier environment. But beyond that, waste can also become a source of opportunity, creating jobs, supporting entrepreneurs, and strengthening communities and building a more sustainable economy. Once again, to Patrick Kadali, CEO of Social Business Advisory Services, for joining us and helping us understand how better waste management can drive both environmental responsibility and social change. Thank you so much for your time, Patrick.
0: Thank you, Zainab. Thank you for the opportunity. And I wish all your listeners a good waste focused future. Thanks so much.
1: Thank you. Bye-bye.
0: Bye-bye.
1: And that Patrick Kadali on Sustainable Living. He is the CEO of Social Business Advisory Services. And he joined us and helped us to understand how better waste management can drive both environmental and also social change. And so with that being said, it brings me to the end of my time with you. And as always, it's been my absolute pleasure keeping you company. A reminder that everyone is invited to the Dhikrullah on Saturday, that is the 17th of October 2026, that will be held from the Asr Salah at Masjid Al-Hayr. That is one Walterfrieden Road in Walterfrieden Valley in Mitchell's Plain, inshallah. So just be aware of that. Also, as we go about our day, let us remember that no season lasts forever. And Allah subhanahu wa ta'ala knows what our hearts carry, even the prayers we struggle to put into words. May these final months of the year bring healing where there is hurt, clarity where there is confusion, ease where there is hardship, and peace where there is a worry. May Allah subhanahu wa ta'ala also open doors we never imagined, grant us what is best for us, and replace what we have lost with something far more beautiful. From myself, Zainab Bean, until tomorrow, Assalamu alaikum wa rahmatullahi wa barakatuh.
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1: World leaders may speak of a ceasefire, but we know that nothing has changed in Gaza. The inhumane Israeli siege continues. Palestinian families and orphans are still being murdered, still being starved, and still being denied basic humanitarian aid. In just 2 years, the Israeli entity has slaughtered tens of thousands of Palestinians. Thousands more have been martyred since the Zionist occupation of Palestine began in 1948. The West remains complicit. Arab leaders talk of peace, but they enable genocide. 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

0: Assalamu alaikum wa rahmatullahi wa barakatuh. Wow, what an afternoon. What a afternoon. The sun is shining one day. The next day it's grey skies. Ah, you just gotta love Cape Town. And there's so many things happening. That's why the soundbite is gonna be jam-packed this afternoon. So many beautiful things that is gonna be happening right here. Well, we finished our kiddo and everything, but let's go on with the show. So you're with 100.4 FM. My name is Khalil Kathrada. I'm standing in for Nuri Nisa Isaac. So with me is my co-host Hamidullah Hesi and technician, our brother sitting right here with us. Just give me 1 second. Lieutenant General Sergeant Sibiya exits SAPS with a dishonorable discharge during a disciplinary hearing. The N1 reopens as a truck driver is arrested following a pedestrian bridge collision. And that, the latest sports weather traffic and a lot more. And you can join the discussion on WhatsApp on 0786101112. 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
2: Taking a look at your roads this afternoon, there is an update on the roadworks on the untrended northbound after Stellenbosch arterial. It has been cleared at this stage. A stationary vehicle on the N7 southbound at Plattekloof Road, the left lane is obstructed at this stage. There is no delays reported. Congestions on N1 inbound at the ramp to M5 south. Do expect some delays there. Do buckle up and keep a safe following distance.

0: The South African Police Service, SAPS, has confirmed that Lieutenant General Shadrick Sibiya is no longer an employee of the service with immediate effect from Monday, the 12th of October 2026. I think everybody saw this coming. The disciplinary hearing against Lieutenant General Sibiya sat this morning, during which his legal representative tendered his resignation immediately after the disciplinary proceedings had commenced. SAPS have confirmed that Lieutenant General Sibiya's employment with the service has been terminated with immediate effect. To unpack this, we're joined by security strategist Andy Mashiile. Good afternoon, Andy, and welcome to the Soundbite.
1: Good afternoon to you, Khalil, and how are you doing?
0: I am well. Wow.
1: Is it Khalil or Khalil?
0: It is Khalil, or if you feel French, it's Khalil. Let's take a look at this news now, because would you say that Lieutenant General Shadrick Sibiya's resignation was a proper move, given the legal turmoil that he finds himself in currently?
1: It was a move out of desperation, out of panic, and out of saving the little that is left in terms of the finances, as well as in terms of personal confidence, and also a strategic move to gather what is left of the professional and reputational integrity in the event that he applies for another job. He wouldn't want to have on his CV card that blight, that mark that says he was dismissed as a result of a disciplinary action hearing. But you and I know that SAPS has put a star on top of his career. That star is not to say that he won the African Cup of Champions, but that star is to say the man left with a dishonorable discharge.
0: Let's take a look at this from a security and strategist perspective right now, okay? We know that a lot of the top cops have been very naughty, right? What are the implications of a senior police official leaving under these circumstances? What doesn't open up? Is it good? Is it not good, Andy?
1: Let me draw this scenario to you. Number one, he is trying to save his pension and reputation and integrity, as I said. Number two, he has opened up himself to a civil claim from the complainant in the case of rape. Let me put it in simpler terms. He might save himself his pension, including the 1/7 that your employer gives, and you might take home a package of 6 million, given your rank and given all other things, the money that he might have transferred from the city of Joburg when he was working there. He might have transferred his pension over to SAPS. And when you leave, you resign, take your 6 million or 10 million home with you. The complainant might turn around and say, you did what I have accused you of. The court has found you guilty of forcing yourself on me. This is a scenario. This is not facts that you and I are talking about as a disclaimer for both the station and all of us, because we don't have public liability covers. This scenario says the complainant might turn around and say, from your 10 million, I am claiming 5 million rands. So you are trying to save yourself on the one hand and your monies from the GPF government employee pension fund, and you might still have to deal with a matter of civil claim in terms of damages, as we had allegedly that the woman was a virgin listening to the tapes and the recordings at the court that were played, suggesting that that woman was a virgin and many of those things. So it's actually a It leaves you on the horns of dilemma, or it's a sacred cow. You had it, you are wrong. You don't have it, you are wrong. So in that context, it's not a wise move, and it's also a wise move. Two sides of the coin informed by different dynamics.
0: Andy, we don't have much time left. We've got 3 minutes. When one takes a look at public confidence in law enforcement, which is crucial, especially now the time we're living in, how might this latest development and affect public trust in SAPS and its leadership structures?
1: It will only serve to add onto the woes of reputation and integrity of the South African police services. And this is a time when there must be a turnaround in terms of the mindset. The resignation will solidify the belief that we have long said that there are rogue elements or rogue senior police officers. The resignation is proof beyond reasonable doubt. From me, as a strategist and an strategic analyst, I see this as a move that will bolster confidence in the long run, not now.
0: In the long run, not right now. And if we look at, you know, this incident, what does it reveal about the challenges facing leadership, discipline and oversight within South Africa's policing environment?
1: It signifies that the ecosystem has a lot of thorns and has a lot of roses. At this point in time, it is the thorns that exceed the petals of the rose flower. It means for now, at this point in time, there are more rogue situations and rogue officers working against the beauty of the organization that the people of this country are looking for in that

0: the confidence and the investment in the South Africans who are looking up to SAPS. But we must qualify that statement and say it is not all doom and gloom. It is not all police officers that are accused of these issues. They are hardworking police officers, and I respect them and I give them a round of applause. Those that are good, those that are alleged and it can be proven that they are not worthy of wearing their uniform, we have no right to and no intention of supporting them or even trying to understand why they did what they did.
1: Andy, and we applaud you. Thank you so much for joining us as always, sharing with us the strategies which are so important and giving a deeper insight. Have a blessed afternoon.
0: My brother, be increased. You and I know that when we use the word blessed, it means be blessed of the Allah, of Allah's blessings or godly blessings. So we're moving away from be blessed to be increased, and let your family be increased with abundance of Allah and wisdom and courage.
1: I receive that, my brother. That they're the voice of security strategist Andy Mashaile, right here on the soundbite.
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3: In the headlines, government says that it's committed to implementing the Constitutional Court order on immigration, and this is despite opposition from a small group of agitators that participated in violent demonstrations in KZN and Gauteng last week. The South African Police Service has officially launched its Safer Festive Season operations. Speaking at the launch, Acting National Commissioner Lieutenant General Puleng Dimpane said police are ready to protect communities, travellers and businesses during the busy holiday period. The South African Federation of Trade Unions General Secretary Zwelinzi Mavhavhi says that ordinary workers are paying the price of US President Donald Trump's warlordism. The African National Congress says excluding its candidates from six municipalities in the upcoming local government elections would unfairly disenfranchise thousands of voters, and applications for special votes in this year's local government elections close at 5 p.m. That's news making headlines at this hour. More follows at 5.
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5: Taking a look at your roads this afternoon, there is a report of congestion on N1 inbound ramp to M5 south. We expect some delays there. And there's a stationary vehicle on N7 north, N7 southbound rather, at Platteklof Road. The left lane is obstructed. Do expect no delays there. Do buckle up and keep a safe following distance.
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5: For Cape Town and its suburbs, tomorrow a cloudy start, otherwise a sunny day is expected. It will be accompanied by a southwesterly breeze reaching speeds of up to 13 kilometers per hour. Temperatures should range from 11 to a high of 20 degrees. 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
2: 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SASA, paying the right social grant to the right person at the right time and place.
3: Well, they say the weekend is a long time in sport, and I think a fair share of heartbreak was delivered in the team of the Buccaneers. Quite sad, I must say. But what can we say? They say the sky is the limit, and definitely Mamelodi Sundowns proved that this weekend with a 2-0 draw, I think, around something to that effect. But the person who has all those numbers is our sports correspondent, Samani Junior Marks. Samani, assalamu alaikum.
4: Assalamu alaikum, brother. How are you?
3: I'm good on yourself. I'm good. I'm surviving. Trying to heal from the loss of Pirates. I didn't know I liked them to that point. That, you know, their pain is my pain, I guess.
4: Oh yeah, of course, man. I mean, in the past recent games, they've been calling themselves the clean sheet. Unfortunately, it was come to an end, or they were knocked in the butt by the South African Brazilian boys. Of course, it was quite a it was quite a weekend of blockbuster, man. I mean, from rugby to football. But focusing on that game at Moses Mabhida, I mean, the 10 million season opening showdown, which is the MTN8, of course, it was the final. Mamelodi Sundowns, I think, they did almost everything to the team. And I mean, from the center line, I mean, they killed everything. I think Pirates were just, they had moments in the game, but it's quite sad that they never managed to convert it. And at the end of the day, of course, the best team always converts their chances and they take the point. So Sundowns managed to go home with 10 million, and of course it was joy. And you know, as the boys of Motsepe, mostly the accolades they get to share them amongst themselves. So yeah, that was the reward for them.
3: Yeah, you know, and watching that match, you know, it was actually very I watched the highlights of it. It was very sad, you know, when I looked at the spectators and the fans that were around in the stadium. It was like, okay, cool, it's gone now. There's nothing we can do. We can only, you know, just move on. But
4: yeah, of course, I mean,
3: yeah.
4: Can you imagine? I mean, Pirates went there with brimming with confidence. One, because they are the defending champions of the MTN8, and they've been winning it in a streak line. So they just wanted to expand the streak, but unfortunately, of course, they couldn't because they won it three times before then, and it could have been the fourth, which is quite a historic moment in South African football. But unfortunately, they were not able to do it. So yeah, that's why it's sad, and that's why it hits home. I think for Kaizer Chiefs fans, it's a bit fun because you know the rivalry, of course, you know. So yeah, I wouldn't expand more on that. But yeah, moving on. I mean, internationally, we have to speak about Man City, of course. I'd like to believe you want to speak about it.
3: Yeah, let's go for it. Let's go for it. What did you see?
4: I mean, it was a weekend of great football, I'll tell you one. Man City, of course, given that they're embroiled in a lot of legal charges and with the Premier League, but they managed to play exceptional football, and obviously it was a showdown because they stunned Liverpool with a dominant 3-1, you know, at Anfield. Anfield is almost like a slaughter fortress, man. You don't just win games there, but Man City managed to capitalize after a red card that was received by Ryan Cravenbeck, which was the man that was holding the fort in the middle of the park for Liverpool. But, of course, after he went out, Man City made sure that they capitalized on that, and they firmly became in control of the game.
3: I think nothing beats a good comeback, and obviously when you come back, you know, you get to keep possession of the ball and you get to sort of play it nicely. I think that is the demonstration that we're seeing here. I think they're on a good track.
4: Yeah, they are, man. I mean, after international break, I think we spoke about it a couple of days ago, that normally players, when they come back from the international break, there's fatigue and, you know, jet lags and all of these things. But Man City's boys came back with the same form. I mean, they left in that form. So they are the only team currently in the Premier League that broke their own record, because they are the only team that won their 6 first opening games. And it's just Man City that has been winning that, so no other team. So it's good. And just to move on to the last one, just to keep it brief, is, of course, the Formula One. Skip rugby for now, because Formula One, I mean, I think Max Verstappen is another Eddie Haaland for F1. He just cannot stop winning. I mean, he finished ahead of, you know, our legend Lewis Hamilton, I'm calling him that. And Charles, I think that was an impressive performance from him, given that it was the first time in his entire career of F1 winning the Grand Prix in Singapore. So I think that was a good one.
3: Yeah, I think Mad Max, he doesn't cease to surprise, you know. I'm past that stage of giving up on him, because there was a point where I was like, Max, come on, man, come on. But yeah. I think it keeps on proving that, you know, he is a genius, you know, with regards to where F1 is concerned. And I wish him all of the best as he continues to sort of shine.
4: Yeah, I think he got the heck, man. I mean, he got the heck. Even now, we saw the likes of Kim Kardashian. Of course, she was there to support the current boyfriend, which is Lewis Hamilton. But unfortunately, Lewis didn't really make the tracks. But however, just to conclude it on the Clash of the Titans, we're going to start with the Coastal Derby. Oh, well, there was a blockbuster for me. I mean, we saw the DHL Stormers bounce back in an impressive fashion after defeating the Holy Woodbets Sharks. I mean, that was a beautiful one. I mean,
3: 39-22.
4: Yeah, man. I mean, that was something else. So they managed to secure the local bragging rights in Cape Town. I think that's for a long run. And of course, if you move to the other one, which is the Vodacom Bulls, that played, of course, in Durban also. I think they just have a nice slight victory against the 10 Bets Lions. I mean, they had like 57-15. So I think they dominated everything. If you check the games, because I was focusing on the highlights, you could see that it's more like experience playing against people that are just beginners, you know. So that was a funny game, but I think that was a beautiful sport of rugby, of course. And I think we had a very, very, just like I said when we had a conversation with Khalil on Friday, that I said, I think we are sorted and we feasted as sports fans, because this weekend was exactly what it was hyped to be. So, yeah.
3: Samani, thank you very much for your update with regards to the world of sport. We shall continue as the fans of Pirates to finish off our morning time. Thank you very much.
4: Yeah, sure. Take care.
3: Samani Junior Marks, our sports correspondent, speaking to us. And I don't know, if you're a Pirates fan, let me know. 0786101112. How did that defeat feel for you? Did you feel some type of sadness, you know, that came with it? Let us know on 0786101112. We'll catch Samani tomorrow as he gives us the latest fixtures and what we can expect in the week in the world of sport. But for now, Kalam Fi Kalam, bye Nida.

0: 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Now, South Africans head to the polls for the local government elections on November the 4th. With so much information and misinformation circulating in the lead up to the election day, it can be difficult to separate fact from fiction. Since 2012, Africa Check has worked to promote accuracy and strengthen public debate. In the weeks ahead, we'll be sharing a series of short, informative guides from Africa Check to help you identify reliable information and understand the facts and make an informed decision when you do vote.
1: This is Africa Check. Ahead of South Africa's local government elections on 4 November, we're bringing you a series of short guides to help you vote with confidence and to help you recognize misinformation when you see or hear it. Each guide covers something you need to know before election day. Today, 3 tips to spot election misinformation. During election season, the volume of misinformation circulating on social media increases sharply. Some of it is old footage presented as new. Some is content taken out of context. And increasingly, some of it is generated entirely by AI. Realistic images, audio clips, and videos of things that never happened. Not all of it is easy to identify, but some of it is, especially if you slow down and know what to look for. Tip 1. Check the source. Who is sharing this content, and do they have a track record you can verify? Is the story being reported by more than one outlet you recognize and trust? A claim that appears on a single account but nowhere else should be treated with caution, no matter how convincing it looks. Tip 2. 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Unnatural blinking or movement, hands or teeth that don't look quite right, lighting that seems off, or a voice that sounds flat or slightly stilted. No single tool catches everything, and AI is improving fast, but looking carefully can help. Tip 3, slow down. Misinformation travels fast because it's designed to trigger a reaction: shock, anger, fear, or outrage. If a piece of content makes you feel strongly enough to share it immediately, that's exactly the moment to pause. Strong emotion is not evidence that something is true. 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
0: That was our daily Africa Check snippet coming to you right here on the soundbite. And as you heard there, as we head towards the polls, please do be careful because, you know, those who are busy with some naughty shenanigans may try and get your information, usurp your decisions, and influence what you are busy doing. Fact check, make sure there's certain things that are too good to be true. And these are certain things that sometimes if you are not sure, rather speak to somebody to ask somebody to have a look. Don't just go and click on things. Information is gold in today's day and age, especially personal information. So stay tuned to us and with us on Soundbite because we will be bringing you Africa Check snippets regularly right here as we head up to our elections, which is going to be happening in November itself. And speaking about that, Brother Hamidullah, you know, should the November 4th ballot include a none of the above option? So basically what that means is saying you don't agree with any of the parties or on the ballot. None of the above is the option. But then what it does do is it allows voters to reject all candidates or parties and have their dissatisfaction counted as a democratic choice.
2: That's interesting. I think it could work. I think it could work. But imagine if a majority of Klipfontein Road does the same thing. who are we going to get as a mayor or a councillor, whoever needs to do stuff?
0: I like the way how your voice just dropped after that.
2: You know, it could work. No, it could work. But if you look at the political landscape now, if you look at social media alone, right? People have lost a lot of hope, you know, in politicians and actually politicians making their lives better instead of improving their lives. I mean, you don't, as I said now, social media, you don't have to go far. You just need to, you know, search, you know, a name of a place and you see how people are actually so not so eager to vote, you know, ahead of the elections. So I think that option will be very, I think it will come in handy for some people. But also, I think at the end of the day, we need to actually get to a point where we actually choose the person so that we can get the, you know, get the result that we need to have.
0: Yeah, but this is also the thing, you know, who do you choose in this day and age? And okay, look, the alternatives, there are certain alternatives. There's still people who to this day don't know who they're going to be voting for because of what is happening. There's some political parties who all of a sudden, you see them all over the place now. They're suddenly visiting homes and they're busy in parks and they're busy walking with people. All of a sudden, this happens. Yeah, this is the kind of thing that occurs, and we shouldn't be surprised by it. But I think what you said is very important there. This whole concept of hope and having hope. We're living in a society where there's so many things that is busy happening, where we're bombarded with information, which is meant in a big way to make us lose hope. Mm. And then in a way, these parties come and they act as if they are the hope, a false hope, you know.
2: And two, three months later, it's back to normal.
0: It is back to normal again. And, you know, there are people who are sitting and they're complaining because things that were promised and in last local government elections, and people said, we are here with you, we're going to do this, has not been delivered. You know, we've gone through a national election and it has still not been delivered. And especially when you look at the youth, I mean, like, the question is, can you blame them for feeling that way?
2: No, I think you can't blame them. I mean, look at the unemployment rate and look at how many graduates are sitting at home, you know, under the promise of, you know, we'll deliver better jobs, you know, for all, we'll get youth into jobs. And look at how many graduates are not actually working in the field that they studied for, you know. So I think it's a case of, you know, people are actually getting tired of all those promises. And I think none of the above option could help, you know, but we know, obviously, you know, most of the youth, they're going to be, you know, going for that none of the above option, maybe. Those who maybe feel like they've been sort of disappointed by the whole system, I guess. But I think also, you know, with you know, segments like, you know, the information before the elections, I think it also helps us to sort of filter through who actually, you know, brings the better promise, I guess, and sort of vet them and ask them questions. That is why it's also important that, you know, when radio stations like Radio 786 host these political debates, that, you know, we go out and go ask these questions because this is our future leaders. You know, go ask the questions that will actually be satisfactory to, especially to youth, you know, so that we can vet these people that is actually vying for all these positions, and then we can make maybe an informed choice as to who are we actually going to go for.
0: 0786 10 11 12, 0786 10 11 12, that is the number that you can message us on. Have you lost hope? Are you down in the dumps with what has been happening in our country, in our city, wherever we go? And do you feel that it is useless to vote, or do you feel that there is something? Do you get that Star Wars theme that starts to play? You know? Okay, here we go. Amir is bringing it. He's bringing it. I thought the force was strong in that one, but no, it was not strong.
2: None of them.
0: Come on, Amir. You could have done better than that. But the force is... But the force is definitely strong with Khadija Davids, as she's going to be bringing you the 5 o'clock news.

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1: Assalamu alaikum and good afternoon. The community of Imizamu Yetu is still trying to come to terms with the devastation of yesterday's fire. About 400 residents have been displaced and nearly 80 informal structures destroyed after a fire ripped through the Maiche informal settlement. The City of Cape Town's Disaster Risk Management Centre says humanitarian assistance and damage assessments continue. Chairperson of the Imizamu Yetu Development Forum, Loyiso Skoti.
2: When a situation is like this, people lose everything, and There's call out to organizations like Tula Tula who are reaching out to volunteers by assisting anything. It can be food, it can be clothes, where they can donate to them via those distribution centers. And then these volunteer organizations, they make sure that they bring everything to a space where people have gathered. There's two spaces that are availed, Isigolobomi and Sichonga Pambili. They've organized spaces for relief for these homes to come and sleep and using these halls.
1: Chairperson of Imizamu Yetu Development Forum, Noyiso Skoti. Hundreds of protesters have marched more than 8 kilometres to the Durban Magistrates Court in support of three men accused of involvement in last week's unrest in Durban. The accused are Malizo Nzabi, Sipilele Shinga and Wandile Nsibande. Shinga faces charges of public violence and inciting violence after allegedly threatening to shut down Moses Mabhida Stadium ahead of the MTN 8 Cup final. The other two face public violence charges linked to unrest that erupted in Durban last week. Around 15 vehicles were torched or damaged during last week's violence. Several businesses were looted and foreign nationals were reportedly attacked. The state opposed bail for all three accused, and prosecutors argue that the men have previous convictions, pending cases and unverified residential addresses. COSATU's President Sengiswa Losi has urged trade union members to unite and refocus on the interests of workers as the Federation opened its 15th National Congress. Addressing delegates in her opening remarks, Losi acknowledged recent divisions within the Federation, describing the adjournment of the Congress as an embarrassment that should serve as a turning point for unity. She warned that factionalism weakens labour movements and emboldens opponents of workers' rights. Losi highlighted several victories won by COSATU over recent years, including improvements to labour laws, the national minimum wage and the implementation of the two-party retirement system. She said more than 80 billion rand has been accessed by over 4 million workers through the pension reforms introduced in 2024. The Electoral Commission has told the Constitutional Court that the African National Congress was fully aware of the electronic candidate submission process but failed to complete it in time for 6 municipalities in next month's local government elections. The IEC is opposing the ANC's bid to have 181 candidates reinstated on ballot papers after their submissions were not finalised before the deadline. The Commission argues that while the law does not specifically mention pressing a final submission button, the ANC had accepted and followed all the other electronic submission steps required by the system. Representing the IEC, advocate Terry Motau said political parties cannot selectively choose which compliance requirements to follow. The Commission maintains that the matter is straightforward, stating that the ANC left its submissions until the last minute and ultimately ran out of time. The ANC has argued that all affected candidates' information had already been uploaded to the system before the deadline, demonstrating its intention to contest the elections. Densification of observatory is placing strain on the area's ageing infrastructure. This is a reminder from the Observatory Civic and Ratepayers Association's Edwin Anglis. Speaking on Radio 786's Civic Duty feature, Anglis noted that the need for housing near the inner city must come with the considerations for infrastructure upgrades to deal with the demand.
3: I mean, if we're looking at sewage, for example, the sewage pipes, they are very, very old, and in many cases they are crumbling and giving in, and we get potholes forming and we get sewage blockages and sewage overflowing into the streets because the sewage system wasn't designed to handle such a big population. So yeah, that is very much a problem, but we expect the city to, you know, upgrade these services such as the sewage lines. Just simply because they're so old. They weren't designed to last 100 years or 80 years or whatever the case may be.
1: The Observatory Civic and Ratepayers Association's Edwin Anglis. Applications for special votes in this year's local government elections have officially closed. The Electoral Commission says that special votes are designed to help voters who may be unable to cast their ballots on Election Day. Applications for special votes opened on September 21st, and the deadline cannot be extended once the application window closes. Chief Electoral Officer Simon Mabolo says that special votes are an important mechanism for ensuring broader participation in the electoral process. Approved special votes will be cast on the 2nd and 3rd of November, ahead of Election Day on November 4th. Recapping the top story on Radio 786 at this hour, the community of Imizamo-Yetu is still trying to come to terms with the devastation of yesterday's fire. That's news for now. 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
5: Taking a look at your roads this afternoon, there is a report of congestion on the alternate northbound at the ramp to Old Power Road. Do expect some delays there. Congestion on the N1 inbound ramp to M5 South. Do expect some delays there on that road also. There is a stationary vehicle on the N7 southbound at Platterkloof Road. The left lane is obstructed at this stage. Do expect no delays there. Do buckle up and keep it safe following distance.
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5: In Cape Town and its suburbs, tomorrow a cloudy start. Otherwise, a sunny day is expected. It will be accompanied by a southwesterly breeze, reaching speeds of up to 13 kilometers per hour. Temperature should range from 11 to a high of 20 degrees.

0: You're the Soundbite Team, 100.4 FM, coming to you from the heart of Gatesville, Rylands. I like to call it Rygate or Gatelands.
1: That makes sense.
0: So, like, you know, you're just in between the two.
1: You just merge.
0: You just merge. And then when that gates open up, Radio 786.
1: There we go. Otherwise, how was the weekend?
0: Weekend was very interesting, very peaceful weekend. Got to experience a bit of dhikr also. Mm-hmm. And then also, it was the memorial of a teacher at Alexander Sinton.
1: Okay.
0: Mr. Swart. And, you know, when you look at the talk that was given by Dr. Alan Busak, it was very interesting to realize that there's a lot of people who have lost contact with what we went through, especially in Cape Town, when it came to the struggle. And the direct correlation between that and the fading memory of, for certain people, after you become, you know, just hit with too much information and then you switch off with what is happening in Palestine. And, you know, he was encouraging people to actually stay on top of things, you know, and get educated about our history, because there's a lot of people who don't actually understand or know the history. And because of that, we actually have this a much younger generation who have not experienced apartheid and are living freely now.
1: Yeah.
0: And there's a disconnect. So it was a very interesting talk just to hear his input. And, you know, he's a great orator, a great speaker. And Mr. Nabil Swart, what a legend he was, eh? I mean, you know, he was part of the UDF, one of the founding members. His speeches ignited students. The Trojan horse situation, which happened literally down the road from where we're at right now, is something that one day history is going to turn around and actually ask us, did we do enough to actually keep that memory alive?
1: Yeah, definitely, you know? Definitely. I think that it was a very, I would say, equipped with knowledge and very eventful weekend. I found myself at the Radio 786 political local government elections political debate. Very fun, very informative as to what the candidates are going to be offering us. And yesterday I saw a very funny sight, right? And I want to put this one to you guys. If you go to a restaurant and you sit down and you get your food that you ordered and you're ready to eat and stuff like that, and when you take a bite of the food and you're like, okay, cool, food needs some salt, right? Naturally, you're going to go and reach for the salt. And salt is usually next to the pepper in a shaker. Normal stuff, right? In a restaurant. But what would you do if you reach for the shaker and it is a recycled roll-on bottle that is used for salt?
0: You know what? We need to do things for the environment. So, do you roll with it or do you not roll with it?
1: I saw this site where they used an actual roll-on bottle and they put holes on top of it for the salt to it was a very strange sight. I'm going to show you guys the pictures of that roll-on innovation there. And safe to say, the people that were around the table were like, no, we don't need salt anymore. Suddenly, this food feels very good because that roll-on thingy had to be used before. But nevertheless, I'm going to be showing you guys later on that innovation. It's a very interesting innovation. I'm not going to name the place, but very interesting innovation indeed that we saw there. It's like in South Africa, you get shocked every day. Something else that's going to be shocking, I think, is a brain teaser. Well, you can send us your answers on 0786-1011-12. And today's one, it goes as follows. I'm used in most sports. Huh. Like that salt shaker. I have four holes. I come in many different colors. And there is a state that shares my name. What am I? I'm used in most sports. I have four holes. I come in many different colors. and there is a state that shares my name. What am I?
0: A state.
1: Mm-hmm.
0: So that must mean America.
1: Is it?
0: Right? State in America, because we don't have states, we've got provinces here, right?
1: Okay. I'm used in most sports. I have four holes. I come in many different colors. And there is a state that shares my name. What am I?
0: I'm going to think about it and I'm going to give you an answer.
1: Let me know, inshallah. And you can let us know also on the WhatsApp line 0786-10-11-12. I'm used in most sports. I have four holes. I come in many different colors. And there is a state that shares my name. What am I? 0786-10-11-12.

0: 100.4 FM Radio 786. So, one of Cape Town's busiest highways is now fully open again after emergency overnight repairs to the damaged bridge, right? That was on the N1. Now, if people don't know this, over the weekend, it was a huge collision. Truck, heavy flatbed truck transporting a large industrial tank struck the Lower Church Street pedestrian bridge, right? So there was extensive structural damage, and the driver was arrested. Now, the city has to recover the cost of the incident, and, you know, long-term repairs must still happen. But the bridge has been opened. And it's very interesting because this happened in a very short period of time. Mm. You know, the driver was arrested, according to MACO member for safety and security, JP Smith. The driver of the vehicle has been impounded as investigators assess the extent of the damage. And emergency responders acted very swiftly. Mm-hmm. Engineers were busy deploying cranes, doing structural repairs right through the night. And by early morning, the N1 highway was fully reopened to traffic. And Ward Councillor Ian McMahon announced at 5 a.m. that the thoroughfare connecting the city centre to the outlying areas was in full operation again. You know what is very interesting about this is the speed in which this was done. Because the amount of congestion and backlog that would have caused today,
1: it was going to be hectic.
0: Would have been hectic. It's one of those intersections that affects everybody, all the roadways. And traffic would have been diverted, slowing people down, with some people actually arriving up to 1.5 to 2 hours late than what they would have started.
1: Yeah, that's hectic. That's it. And you know, when I saw, you know, the visuals of that, you know, structural damage there, I actually came back to ask myself, at what point does being informed of the vehicle that you're driving go? Like, in a sense of, if I'm driving a truck, right, and I know that around Klipfontein Road, there's a street that I can't get into. Why am I getting in the street? Or if I get into a street and I see that, I don't necessarily think I'll make it through the third house because of space issues. At one point, does the driver weigh their options and be like, okay, instead of pushing through and going for the bridge, let me maybe stop on the side and try find a way to make a U-turn or something to that effect. Because when I see these kinds of accidents, I always ask myself, the height, like is there a calculation of the height, and how well informed are the drivers to actually calculate this type of things to avoid these kinds of accidents?
0: Well, they should be briefed. And firstly, if you are a driver who does heavy loads like that, your understanding of road safety is of utmost importance. Mm. And this is one of the reasons why also this impounding has happened now, because, you know, you are dealing with people's lives at the end of the day also. And many times, a few years ago, remember, there was an explosion, the gas tank explosion that happened also, you know, where these sometimes drivers, they end up in spaces that they're not supposed to be in.
1: Yeah.
0: And sometimes it's because of time pressure, they need to do a delivery. Because remember, when you're busy carrying a certain load to get to a certain place, there's penalties involved. And those penalties come down heavy on the construction company.
1: Mm.
0: Or the company is busy doing the repairs. And sometimes these drivers are pushed to get there on time. And if you are running late, not because of your own doing, I can go down that road under this bridge. Now I'm going to make it. You know, I'm not saying that it's right.
1: Mm.
0: I'm not condoning it.
1: Yeah, I get you.
0: But it's human nature, you know. It's human nature. For when people are late, they decide, I'm going to do this, do that.
1: Take shortcuts.
0: Yeah, I'm going to take a shortcut to get to where I need to be. But unfortunately, the responsibility when you are dealing with carrying a load of this nature, you need to be on top of your game. There's no two ways about it.
1: Definitely.
0: And you need to take in all considerations as you're busy driving.
1: Mm. And if you look at it also, the ripple effect that it has in terms of now the repairs that need to, you know, be there, the delays that it causes a bit, you know. I think, you know, if we're out there and if we're driving, please, you know, adhere to the road rules. And, you know, as Khalil says, you know, do a thorough job. You know, it sort of saves everyone at the end of the day to do the thorough job and sort of be careful on the road. So I think if anyone is listening on the road there, please be careful. Please take it easy. Put on your headlights if you need be. Then take that shortcut, you know. Try to, you know, calculate how your route sort of goes there. But it is 100.4 FM Radio 786. We are going to be taking a short break, inshallah. When we come back, we're going to be taking a listen to Najwa Karam with Kaber El Hope.
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0: 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You are with the Soundbite. And reminding you of our brain teaser for today. I'm used in most sports. I have four holes. I come in many different colors. And there is a state that shares my name. What am I? I'm used in most sports. I have four holes. I come in many different colors. And there is a state that shares my name. What am I? You can send us those answers on 0786 1011 12. I see the messages coming in there on the WhatsApp line. And shortly, we're going to be having the news, inshallah. But before we go there, Khalil, any idea so far of the brain teaser? Are you thinking of a few things?
1: So far, the idea is escaping out of the holes of my head right now.
0: We'll get there. We'll get
1: like
0: there.
1: I want to say something, but then it's like, nah, don't say that.
0: It's not the one.
1: And then it comes again, and it's like, nah, don't say that. And it's like, it comes out to my ear, right ear, and then the left ear, and then my nostrils, and I'm like, oh, no, come back. I want to say it, and I'm like, no, no, no. So there's a sign.
0: You have to catch it, you say.
1: You have to catch it indeed. You have to catch it indeed.
0: I think, you know, you can share your ideas with us and maybe let us know what are your options this afternoon. I'm used in sports. I have four holes. I come in many different colors. And there is a state that shares my name. What am I? 0786 1011 12. I think I'm gonna let one, I'm gonna read one of the messages from Brother Ismail Lehman. He says shoelaces, give and take. This one,
1: shoelaces, but shoelaces don't have a hole in it.
0: That's the thing now.
1: And is there a state named Shoelace? Actually, Shoelace sounds like a name.
0: Yeah,
1: Shoelace komisa kanala.
0: Yeah,
1: please come here, Shoelace. Where are you going?
0: It's like the name we actually discovered earlier on Nida.
1: Yes.
0: Yeah, and the origin of the name. Yeah. Khalil can break it down.
1: So what we discovered was there was an Arab family that went to hospital over here in Cape Town. And they were asking this lady questions and she was about to give birth. And so they asked her, and there was an Afrikaans woman with her in the room, and they were pointing to something, and they were asking her, is it da? And she said, nee, da. And that's how the name they took.
0: And then they thought, no, we'll name our newborn Nida. And they kept it, and they kept it, man. So I think Shoelace is actually a very interesting name. I think Khalil is on a roll with the names today. Home Affairs will be very proud. But do let us know on 0786 1011 12. I'm used in most sports. I have four holes. I come in many different colors, and there is a state that shares my name. What am I? 0786 1011 12. Shoelace. I don't know. I don't know if that is the answer that we're looking for today. But keep those answers coming through on our WhatsApp line 0786 1011 12. Speaking of names, what is the most interesting name you've ever come across?
1: There's a few of them. So, you know, some of our brothers across the border.
0: Okay.
1: Right. What happens is they have a way of naming people because of the situation within the family.
0: Mm-hmm.
1: And I've heard some interesting names. But one of them stands out for me, and I kid you not, this was someone's name, Practical.
0: Practical.
1: Yes.
0: That's
1: practical. And I proceeded to ask this Uber driver, is your name really Practical?
0: Mm-hmm.
1: And he says, yes.
0: It is Practical.
1: And he proceeds to show me like this document with his name in it. And I see Practical Muvanguayo or something like that. And I was like, explain this to me. So he says, as he got named, there was a situation.
0: Uh-huh.
1: And the situation needed to be resolved. And everybody agreed that there needed to be a practical solution. And that's how he ended up with the name.
0: Oh,
1: Practical.
0: That's very interesting.
1: Because they get these names, right? Do you, have you noticed?
0: Yeah. I think the funniest one I got was on the e-hailing app where you ask people to bring you food and stuff. The most weirdest one was Jesus. And it says, you know, the notification that says keep your phone close in case Khalil needs to contact you. The notification was, yeah, as you can see. 5:30 news with Khadija Davids.

0: support of three men accused of their involvement in last week's unrest in Durban. COSATU's President Sengiswa Losi has urged trade union members to unite and refocus on the interests of workers as the Federation opened its 15th National Congress. The IEC has told the Constitutional Court that the ANC was fully aware of the electronic candidate submission process but failed to complete it in time for six municipalities in next month's local government elections. Densification of observatory is placing strain on the area's aging infrastructure. This is the reminder from the Observatory Civic and Ratepayers Association's Edwin Anglis. Speaking on Radio 786's Civic Duty feature, Anglis notes that the need for housing near the inner city must come with considerations for infrastructure upgrades to deal with the demand. That's the news making headlines at this hour. More follows at 6.
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2: Taking a look at your roads this afternoon, there is an update on the roadworks on the Outrand and northbound after Stellenbosch arterial. It has been cleared at this stage. Congestion is on the N1 inbound at Rampart to M5 south. Do expect some delays there. And there's a stationary vehicle on the N7 southbound at Prattcliff Road. The left lane is obstructed. Do expect no delays there. And there's reports of congestion on the Outrand and northbound at the Rampart to Old Power Road. Do expect some delays there on those roads. Do buckle up and keep it safe following distance. 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

0: Radio 786 on 100.4 FM. This IK Awareness Month, we are looking at something that can easily go unnoticed in the classroom. And that is a child who is struggling to learn. Not because they are unable to understand, but because they simply can't see properly. A new policy brief warns that an estimated 1.3 million South African learners have eye health problems, yet fewer than 3% are screened each year. And for many children, poor vision can go undetected for years, with their difficulties sometimes being mistaken for a lack of concentration or poor behavior. So how big is the problem? What can we do, or rather, what can be done to make sure children are being identified early and get the care they need? And joining me now for more on the topic is Public Health Director for the South African Optometric Association, Dombikayise Zita. Good afternoon and welcome to the Soundbite.
1: Good afternoon, Hamid. How are you doing?
0: I am good. Thank you very much for joining us.
1: Thank you for having us this IK Awareness Month.
0: Thank you very much. Let's start with the scale of the problem. Just how spread are undiagnosed vision problems among South African school children? And what impact can poor vision have on a child's ability to learn?
1: I'm glad you mentioned it right at the beginning. I mean, like you said, it's 1.3 million South African learners have eye health problems. And at least less than 10% or just over 10% of those children need spectacles, and right now most don't even know anything that is wrong, because they think it's normal to not see properly in the board it's been blurry most of the time, and no one is noticing it except when they complain that they can't see the board. The teacher tells them, sit closer to the front, or then when they're copying, the teacher thinks they're being unruly and disruptive and all that. And the learning is very huge, Hamid. Most of these children, it's at that point they can't read properly. They struggle to read. It impacts them. They're reading, they're copying from the board, following on the textbook. And a child who can't see properly falls behind, loses confidence, and often switches off. And because they don't complain, and adults around them see a child who's distracted, not trying. We have this from partners on the ground all the time. I mean, you've heard that the child is being naughty or disruptive, or they're copying, or they're not clever, you know. And children labeled unfocused. So when the real issue is that they just can't see, they just need a pair of glasses.
0: Mm. And if we look at the policy brief, it says, fewer than 3% of learners are screened each year. It makes one wonder, why are we screening so few children when school-based screening already forms part of South Africa's health policy?
1: You're right. There is a policy. It's there. It's been there. The integrated school health policy. A policy says that every child should be screened 3 times during their school career. But at this moment, the majority of them, 97% of them don't even get to be screened. And the problem isn't the lack of policy, it's a lack of coordination. We have the frameworks, the delivery platforms, and in many places, strong partnerships between government, NGOs, and private eye care sectors. So what's missing is the connection between them. Screening depends on who happens to be available in a particular district rather than on a clear joint system run by health and Department of Health and Department of Basic Education, with everyone pulling in the same direction. When nobody owns the whole pathway, children fall through the gaps.
0: There is a recommendation, obviously, that vision and hearing screening becomes standard when children enter grade R. I get the start whilst they're still young, but is there a reason that sort of pushed this notion and maybe this recommendation? Why is grade R such an important opportunity to identify these problems early?
1: Because that's the moment in South Africa where we can reach almost every child at the same time. And now that it is compulsory, it's the first point at which nearly every child enters the formal system, and that makes it the most practical, efficient place to check vision and hearing. And it's also early enough, you know, to make a real difference. Children's eyes and the parts of the brain that process what they see are still developing. So catching problems early really matters rather than later. And if we pick up a problem in grade R, we can sort it out before the child starts learning to read and write, before they fall behind and before anyone decides they are a problem learner.
0: And I think, Andamagaise, when we take it further from, you know, when we identify the child, you know, with the vision problem, that's the first step, obviously. What happens after a child is referred? And where are some of the biggest gaps in getting children spectacles or the treatment they need?
1: That has been the major, the worst problem that we've faced in the country, is that that's where the system really breaks down. You identified the child, which is the first step. For instance, the KwaZulu-Natal study found that 81% of children who needed spectacles never got them. Mm. And it's a day-to-day story of our lives, that a child is screened and later is sent home. And we know the situations that we're facing these days. You send the letter home, the parents either would say, my child is too young, or as an optometrist, that's what you face. I mean, even if they bring the child to you, then they tell you, no, my child is too young to get glasses. They can see, they're fine. Or there's no affordability. And then nothing happens. The child goes back to school, struggles throughout their lifetime. Some of them end up dropping out. And the reasons are basically just structural. 96% of South Africa's optometrists, we work in private sector. I'm in private sector, mostly in Gauteng. I'm in the Western Cape. And if you live in a rural or lower income area, getting a diagnosis, let alone a pair of glasses, can almost be impossible.
0: Hmm.
1: And further along the pathway, it gets harder still. I mean, there's an organization called Small Projects Foundation that has been doing projects in Buffalo City. And they reported that they've got a 4-year backlog for cataract surgeries.
0: Hmm.
1: And that's why the costing is telling. The full pathway, screening, diagnosis, treatment, and follow-up, I mean, it comes up to actually over 235 per child at this point. And screening is only 62 rands of that, which is the way we can catch them at the school.
0: Hmm.
1: So the real investment and the part that matters most is making sure children actually get the care and spectacles they need.
0: And I want to maybe take a look at optometrists in this sense. You know, we know that optometrists and other eye care professionals are quite unevenly distributed across the country. How can maybe a task-sharing model involving maybe trained community or maybe school-based screeners help us reach children in those rural and maybe lower-income communities?
1: At this moment, we're working on a program where we're trying to find that we get screeners at schools, because we have under 4,000 optometrists in the country that are registered. And if you have to distribute them, even if you try and distribute them equally, you're still going to have a problem. So the starting point is to getting designated screeners, not just optometrists, to do the routine screening in schools and ECD centers. So the screening is quick and it doesn't need a highly specialized professional. So when trained screeners handle it, I mean, it's also a recommendation by the WHO that we get screeners. So it's not a South African solution only, because they have a target for 2030, which we are trying to get on board as well to try and push. But when the trained screeners handle that, or our scarce optometrists can focus on what only they can do, I mean, the diagnosis part and the treatment. And we know that this works because it's already happening. A lot of countries have started implementing it. been in South Africa. For instance, if you look in the Eastern Cape, the same project organization that is called the Small Projects Foundation, it has already screened close to 60,000 learners and dispensed over 5,000 pairs of spectacles. So this is doable.
0: Mm.
1: And they've done it by combining school-based and combined mobile screening with trained community eye ambassadors and private optometrists to support the local initiatives.
0: Fine.
1: We don't need to reinvent the wheel, so we need to learn from what's working and connect it and fund it nationally.
0: Hmm. On a final note, Ndebukayise, before we let you go, if you could get one thing right nationally to ensure that no child is struggling in the classroom simply because they can't see, what would you like to see happen next in a couple of seconds?
1: Make vision and hearing screening a standard part of grade R. As much as we would like to get to other grades, but the starting point is to start with grade R, backed by clear joint governance between departments of health and basic education at national, provincial and district level. It also means following every referral through until the child has their glasses or treatment. And this is a whole of society job. And we've opened the door, it's now starting. And now the eye health and vision screening community of practice where anyone working in the space can connect.
0: Mm.
1: Share what works and help build solutions together. So no child should be struggling in class just because they can't see the board. Mm. We have what we need to fix that. Now we need to connect it.
0: Ndebukayise, thank you very much for giving us your time. Have a great evening going forward. We'll see you on the other side.
1: Thanks, Hamid.
0: South African Optometrist Associations and Ndebukayise Zita speaking to us on Radio 786 on 100.4 FM. 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

0: Heather Alec by Marwan Khoury right here on Radio 786 on 100.4 FM. Coming back to our brain teaser for today, I'm using sports. I have four holes. I come in many different colors, and there's a state that shares my name. What am I?
1: He's giving me that look, you know, when a teacher looks at you and like, sir, I left my homework at home, sir. You see, I was doing it, sir, and then
0: the dog took it.
1: Yeah, and then my father was rushing me, and then this morning, and then, sir, okay, so all I can think of, you use it in sports, has got four holes. Usually a jersey's got like four holes in it.
0: Okay.
1: Right?
0: Okay.
1: Where the buttons go in.
0: Okay.
1: So I'm going with jersey.
0: Okay.
1: Yeah, because it could be jersey.
0: Okay.
1: New jersey, old jersey.
0: Okay. I'm gonna go through the messages here quickly. 0786101112. The answer for today is jersey. The listener also said jersey. Jersey. Okay. Last try from Ismail. Jersey. Okay, all of them are saying jersey. So the answer that you're looking for today, I'm used in sports. I have four holes. I come in many different colors. And there's a state that shares my name. What am I? The answer that you're looking for today is... New Jersey is the answer that we are looking for. Yes. New Jersey was the answer that you're looking for. So everyone is correct today. I'm using sports. In most sports, I have four holes. I come in many different colors. And there's a state that shares my name. What am I? New Jersey was the answer that we were looking for today. And that also brings us to the end of our time with you this evening. And inshallah, on behalf of the Sunbuy team, myself, Hamidez, Khalil Katrada and Shabir Jacobs. Assalamu alaikum wa rahmatullahi wa barakatuh. Leave you with one from Jihad al-Khalut with Ya Umri wa Ruhi.

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3: Assalamu alaikum and good evening. I am Khadija Davids with the day's news roundup. There are more rogue situations and officers working against the South African Police Service. This is according to security expert Andy Mashaili. He was speaking as the SAPS has classified former Deputy National Police Commissioner Shadrack Sibiya's resignation as a dishonourable discharge. Sibiya has been facing allegations of corruption and misconduct. The disciplinary process was set to examine several claims against him, including allegations linking him to suspected criminal figures. According to the SAPS, Sibiya's legal representative submitted his resignation shortly after proceedings got underway. Security expert Andy Mashaile.
4: The South African community wants to lie on that bed of roses, which is the confidence that they want to invest in the SAPS. But the thorns prick the confidence and the investment in the South Africans who are looking up to SAPS. But we must qualify that statement and say it is not all doom and gloom. It is not all police officers that are accused of these issues. They are hardworking police officers, and I respect them and I give them a round of applause. Those that are good, those that are alleged and it can be proven that they are not worthy of wearing their uniform. We have no right to and no intention of supporting them or even trying to understand why they did what they did.
3: Security expert Andy Mashaile. Meanwhile, Sibiya remains in custody at Hosimampuru prison. His bail hearing in a separate rape case is expected to continue in court tomorrow. A Gauteng court has heard how a smartwatch belonging to a murdered woman in Rhodesfield allegedly changed hands several times before being sold online. Three men have appeared in the Kempton Park Magistrates Court in connection with the alleged theft, possession and disposal of the smartwatch belonging to Elizabeth Tsonso Moselekgomo. She was last seen alive on September 9th after leaving her home for a run. Her body was discovered in Rhodesfield 3 days later. According to the state, the smartwatch was acquired less than 24 hours after she was last seen. Now, prosecutors allege that one of the suspects who operated a second-hand goods shop in Kempton Park bought the device for 900 rand from an unidentified individual. The case has been postponed to October 19th for his bail application. The community of Imizamuyetu is still trying to come to terms with the devastation of yesterday's fire. About 400 residents have been displaced and nearly 80 informal structures destroyed after a fire ripped through the Maiche informal settlement. The City of Cape Town's Disaster Risk Management Centre says humanitarian assistance and damage assessments continue. Chairperson of Imizamuyetu Development Forum, Luyiso Skoti.
5: When a situation is like this, people lose everything, and There's call out to organizations like Tula Tula who are reaching out to volunteers by assisting anything. It can be food, it can be clothes, where they can donate to them via those distribution centers. And then these volunteer organizations, they make sure that they bring everything to a space where people have gathered. There's two spaces that are availed, Isigolobomi and Sichonga Pambili. They've organized spaces for relief for these homes to come and sleep and use in these halls.
3: Chairperson of the Imizamuyetu Development Forum, Luyiso Skoti. And Israeli settlers died and 19 others were injured in an explosion near the occupation kibbutz Neot Mordechai in the upper Al-Jalil, which is close to the southern Lebanese border. Three occupation military helicopters were dispatched to evacuate the injured from the mountain range. The regime's Channel 12 reported that the blast may have occurred when students and teachers on a school trip stepped on war remnants or an unexploded shell. Channel 14 also pointed to unexploded ordnance as a possible cause. ANC chair Gwede Mantashe has walked out of COSATU's 15th National Congress without addressing delegates. Mantashe was reportedly unhappy that he was asked to address delegates first. And according to the program, he would have been followed by the South African Communist Party and then the South African National Civic Organization. The ANC's Veterans League President Snooki Zikalala and COSATU General Secretary Soli Petwe tried to convince Mantashe to stay and participate, but he refused. Mantashe insisted that the tradition of the COSATU Congress is that the ANC speaks last. This comes as there are fractures in the tripartite alliance as the SACP has opted to contest in the local government elections. Meanwhile, COSATU President Sinkiswa Losi has urged trade union members to unite and refocus on the interests of workers. Addressing delegates in her opening remarks, Losi acknowledged recent divisions within the federation, describing the adjournment of the Congress as an embarrassment that should serve as a turning point for unity. She warned that factionalism weakens labour movements and emboldens opponents of workers' rights. Losi highlighted several victories won by COSATU over recent years, including improvements to labour laws, the national minimum wage and the implementation of the two-part retirement system. She said that more than 80 billion rand has been accessed by over 4 million workers through the pension fund reforms introduced in 2024. The Electoral Commission, or IEC, has told the Constitutional Court that the African National Congress was fully aware of the electronic candidate submission process that failed to complete it in time for six municipalities in next month's local government elections. The IEC is opposing the ANC's bid to have 181 candidates reinstated on ballot papers after their submissions were not finalised before the deadline. And the Commission argued that while the law does not specifically mention pressing a final submission button, the ANC had accepted and followed all the other electronic submission steps required by the system. Representing the IEC, Advocate Terry Motao said political parties cannot selectively choose which compliance requirements to follow. The Commission maintains that the matter is straightforward, stating that the ANC left its submissions until the last minute and ultimately ran out of time. The ANC has argued that all affected candidates' information had already been uploaded to the system before the deadline, demonstrating its intention to contest the elections. Densification of observatory is placing strain on the area's ageing infrastructure. This is the reminder from the Observatory Civic and Ratepayers Association's Edwin Anglis. Speaking on Radio 786's Civic Duty feature, Anglis notes that the need for housing near the inner city must come with considerations for infrastructure upgrades to deal with the demand.
6: I mean, if we're looking at sewage, for example, the sewage pipes, they are very, very old, and in many cases they are crumbling and giving in, and we get potholes forming and we get sewage blockages and sewage overflowing into the streets because the sewage system wasn't designed to handle such a big population. So yeah, that is very much a problem, but we expect the city to, you know, upgrade these services such as the sewage lines. Just simply because they're so old. They weren't designed to last 100 years or 80 years or whatever the case may be.
3: The Observatory's Civic and Ratepayers Association's Edwin Anglis. That's a wrap for some of the main news stories of the day on Radio 786. The news team will be back with more tomorrow morning at 5 to 7.
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3: A partly cloudy day is expected with a southwesterly wind reaching speeds of up to 17 kilometers per hour. Temperatures should range from 11 to 20 degrees.

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0: 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A very good evening to everybody. Greeting you with lots of love, peace and blessings. Assalamu alaikum wa rahmatullahi wa barakatuh. And khuya nant. And I'm going to get the other words, you know. I wanted to do some Arabic, but okay, let's settle with... What's that part again now? Ahlan wa sahlan wa marhaban bikum. Welcome to Radio 786 100.4 FM. It is Evening Insights and our show is produced by Hamidullah Hesi. And of course on technical, looking forward to Monday with Shabir Jacobs. And of course the best part, keeping you company. This evening I'll be in your company up until 8 o'clock when of course marketing and media kicks in with Hassanain Abdullah. Now, of course, the 12th of October, 2026. And what's the weather like this morning? I heard the rain started falling and my neighbor across the road, we had to go and close our doors. And we're like, what's happening? So, yes, I think winter just still wants to grace us. It's not ready to leave us yet. So we enjoy the coolness and, of course, a little bit of rain, which is, of course, good for us. If we think about last week's eco-wise conversation that we had. Now, coming up this evening, and something very interesting, get everybody tuned in. Because in Legal Hour, we talk about when the rent is overdue and the landlord needs that payment and the tenant is struggling to make ends meet. What happens next? Coming up on Property Edition, attorneys Samir Naidu and Najma Bawa talks to us about rent arrears, repayment arrangements, and what both sides need to know before a challenging month becomes a fight over someone's home. Our Maghrib Adhan is at 7, and then we follow with EcoWise. What if part of your next harvest could be saved for another day? Coming up on EcoWise, Wanziwe Jackson from Just Grow with Oni introduces us to water bath canning, how it works, which foods it suits, and what we need to know to preserve safely at home. I think that's something that I'm going to take note of as well, because, you know, sometimes we don't always use up that salad in the fridge. So let's find out if that's on the list of keeping things a little bit longer. Marketing and media follows at 8 o'clock, and then our Ishaya Dhan is at 10 past 8. Now stay tuned to Radio 786 100.4 FM and follow us on our social media, Instagram, Facebook, and TikTok. 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All those bills that add up. And you know, the rent is the biggest part of our salary. I don't know why they would say, anything over 55% of your income goes to your necessities. It's what I learned at one event. And people were like, guys, come on, our rent is way more than 55% of our income. Now, what happens when you cannot afford to pay your rent? Because, you know, sometimes things happen and you have those unforeseen circumstances that are things that you haven't planned for. Now, for some tenants, when it reaches that end of the month and you need to pay your rent, there's a fear of losing either your home or your landlord is going to put you out. For a landlord who depends on that rent, something we need to see both sides of the story. You know, so that landlord is depending on that rent to pay the bond or put food on their table, and the pressure of course just adds up, and I think both parties just become so anxious. Now we're going to delve into missed payments and how it can become a bitter dispute, but of course how we can also just work together and come to a mutual agreement, you know, on and I've heard lots of stories, whether it is tenants, building offices, you know, everybody does get knocked a bit in whichever area of their lives, and then it does come to the rent. So let's have that conversation with Samir Naidu and of course Najma Bawa, and let's get into it. 0786101112 on our WhatsApp line. If you have any questions, feel free to ask, because we are here to help and support. Samir, assalamu alaikum wa rahmatullahi wa barakatuh.
1: Wa alaikum assalam wa rahmatullahi wa barakatuh to yourself and the listeners.
0: And then, of course, Najma.
1: Well, alaikum salam wa rahmatullahi wa barakatuh to all of you.
0: Yeah, and it's so nice to have you in studio because every time Samir says, Najma is not here.
1: No, I am here now. He has to share the mic with me now. Yeah, yeah.
0: Don't worry, I will tell you, he was waiting in anticipation for you to come back.
2: Shame. Alhamdulillah.
0: Okay. Alhamdulillah. Now, of course, you know what, when I hear rent, which and people owe monies, the first word is like, I think tribunal?
2: Rental housing.
0: Yeah.
1: Immediately, yeah. I would say. As you mentioned earlier, communicate.
0: Yes.
1: First, yes. Come to an agreement if you're able to do so initially. Right. Then the next step and the next step and the next step.
0: Yeah. And I think that conversation before you even, you know, don't wait for the last days or going beyond the first and so on. Because, I mean, I rent as well, and I have a really good relationship with my landlord. I absolutely appreciate, you know, that we have that openness where we can. And also that, Lamise, if you are in a bind, you can we can talk about it. So, you know, I really appreciate, and we need to be more comfortable and have that relationship with your landlord where you can come and say, I'm going to be a bit late this month.
1: As you said earlier, don't wait for the last minute. If you know something's going to happen or you know something has happened and it's mid-month, talk to your landlord. You have a good relationship, and I think it's because you communicate all the time. Right. And that's important. So don't wait for, and on the 30th or the 31st, say, I can't. If you speak to your landlord before the time, I'm sure, especially if you're a good tenant, an arrangement will be made or can be made. But communicate.
0: And of course, because now you're not communicating, and then that little bit of tension is around, and then you don't pay your money, and then that just puts your either parties on both on the other end, and like, in anger, people do a lot of things.
1: Which you shouldn't be doing.
0: Okay, so I can't pay the full amount. What would a sensible first response look like before frustration takes over? I know we mentioned the...
2: Yeah, like we mentioned about communication. So you can't pay the full amount. I think, like Ms. Bauer mentioned in herself, open that channel of communication, you know? I think the landlord will also be a bit frustrated. And I think the tenant as well will be frustrated because they understand that we got a responsibility to meet. And I wouldn't want to start damaging that relationship that I have with the landlord so early. It could be a year, 1 year lease, or it could be a 2 year lease. Either way, you want to start communicating. But I think what is very important for tenants and landlords is that this communication, you know, over WhatsApp, or face to face, at some point in time, put it in writing. You know, and the reason why I'm saying this is because we mentioned earlier about the rental housing tribunal.
0: Yeah.
2: So if things go sour or things go south or pear shaped, then at least when you go to the rental housing tribunal, you can have that document to say, listen, in January I was a month late, but I communicated with the landlord. We came to an arrangement, you know. And yeah, I show my email to him where he accepted that, okay, you're going to be short of rental. We can split that arrears over the next 2 months or so. Whatever the case may be. But whatever arrangement you come to, please put it in writing. That's very important.
0: Okay, that sounds good, definitely. And I was going to say, there was something else now that I actually thought about because having that open relationship, because nowadays it's just like pay your rent and that is it. It's good to build some sort of
1: even if you do meet you pay your rental on time, but I do agree with you, have that open relationship because you never know what can happen, and then you have a good relationship with your landlord. The landlord and the tenant will have a good relationship. But as Samir said, I would reduce everything to writing if you can do so. Because if you do want to raise a point, then it's in writing. And then the landlord cannot say...
2: I didn't say so.
1: Yes, yeah. Cannot say to you, well, please, you must leave. You haven't paid. It's in writing that he accepted that you're going to be paying that rental over 2 months or, you know. So it's there. So your landlord can't say, well, you haven't paid. Sorry. I need you to get out.
2: And in the same breath, also, when you say having a good relationship with the landlord, remember sometimes people want to, when you move into another place, You want to use that landlord as a reference.
0: Right.
2: You know?
0: Right.
2: And so you want to keep that relationship in a good in a good space because you'll ask that landlord to vouch for you and say, listen, I am moving out. I'm going to this new place because whatever the reasons. And will you vouch for me as point of reference? And that's what you want that you know to happen.
0: And then what in the case of where it is an estate, a property company that's acting on behalf of the landlord?
1: Well, communicate with them, and then they relate what you've said to the landlord. And there's just that's the middleman at that point. You see, if it's just if there's no middleman, you communicate directly with the landlord. If there is, it'll go via them, and you communicate, and they will carry over your instruction and then the instruction of the landlord to you.
2: And remember, the estate agents who are now representing the landlord, they want to keep a good tenant, you know.
0: I see.
2: So they're going to try to establish a good communication lines and relationship with the tenant. And if the tenant is now running into a situation where they are in arrears, look, with all the increases now at Apfel now with the repo rate and everything, cost of living has gone up and everything, you know. So they are, when someone tells me or tells the agent, listen, you know, things are a bit tight now and I'm going to be short by 1,000 in this month. I'm going to miss the entire month rental. Will you speak to the landlord to explain to the landlord my situation? The agents, I've experienced in this. This is what they do on a day-to-day basis, you know. So they will also know how to navigate the situation and say, listen, okay, fine. I understand the situation, but listen, if you're going to not pay this month's rental, how are you going to remedy the situation come the following month? So when you do have an issue of paying your rental and you're into the arrears or you're going to go into the arrears, have an idea of how you're going to mitigate the situation by saying, listen, I'm going to miss next month's rental for X, Y, and Z reason, but I intend
1: to pay
2: the arrears and this is how I intend to pay it.
0: So I wonder what happened in COVID when... Because I have... I know of somebody, right? And they fell so far in arrears because it was months. It was months that the kids wasn't coming in. So, of course, there's low monies. And there was an arrangement to pay the arrears. But... And the landlord wasn't happy about that. It was now still outstanding and the arrears was coming in, but he just got impatient and then he actually put them out.
2: You know, Lemis, when you mentioned COVID-19 now, and then look at it, you know, you're bound by the lease agreement. You know, tenant, landlord bound by the lease agreement. But COVID-19 was now an
1: exception. No, that's an exception. That was an exceptional time.
2: Landlords, a lot of I speak in a correction. I think government, when they were busy with the COVID-19 rollout and they were asking people, landlords, to be lenient to the when it comes to business or residential, they're saying try and approach it because it is COVID-19. People are, the next 3-4 months, they are not in the position they were prior to COVID-19. So have an approach where you're going to offer some leniency. And there were clients of ours where we know of where the landlords did not take that route. They said, I want my rental. I don't care how you pay it, but I want my rental.
1: But you've also got to look at it. Look, that was exceptional circumstances. Now you're looking at the tenant. You mentioned earlier the landlord also has to put food on the table or pay a bond.
0: Right.
1: So one can also understand the landlord's point of view. It was just one of those situations. So they want the money. You are in arrears. How do you resolve it? It was very, very difficult at the time. Both parties,
0: of course,
1: one had to pay, couldn't. The other one needed the money to pay the bond, couldn't. What do you do?
0: Yeah.
1: People were making arrangements with the banks. People were making arrangements with the, mostly with their bonds to pay the bond over or pay a smaller amount or extend the term of the bond. And that's how it was just very difficult. And again, it was communication. The tenant with the landlord with the bondholder. or whatever's, given.
0: A ripple effect.
1: Yes.
2: It was a ripple effect,
1: definitely.
2: Yeah.
1: Mm. One to the next to the next. Mm. Yeah.
0: Now, sometimes, and like I say, we need to be building relationships with landlord tenants, and sometimes they don't just do it. It's just like that black and white.
1: Mm.
0: You know, you owe the money. Yeah. All I want to see is the money in the bank, etc. So what about, can these arrangements or be done over WhatsApp as well? You know, where they say, okay, it's fine. How much protection does that give that person for that?
1: As Samir mentioned earlier, you can do it over, you know, on WhatsApp, but always reduce it to writing once an agreement has been reached.
2: Mm. Yeah.
1: That's your best solution to that problem. Mm. So you can talk about it. And, okay, right. So at the end of the day, the landlord says, okay, fine, pay the arrears over the next 2 months together with the rental you owe. And once an agreement has been reached, I would reduce it to writing.
2: Yeah, as Ms. Bauer mentioned, you know, you're communicating via WhatsApp.
1: Mm-hmm.
2: Look, if you take that WhatsApp communication to the rental housing tribunal, that will be sufficient evidence enough.
1: Mm.
2: We accept that.
0: Of course, because you can export your chats.
2: 100%.
0: You know,
2: 100%. It's acceptable communication between landlord and tenant. That's evidence enough.
1: Mm.
2: But we'd like, as amongst attorneys and in the profession, we'd like it to be set out in a nice email where maybe the landlord does not come back to you via email, but you can confirm the arrangement in writing via email to say that on this day, via WhatsApp, we agreed and this is the arrangement in place.
1: Mm.
2: But I want listeners, what tenants and landlords to note that, remember, whatever arrangement you make, okay, a lot of the lease agreements, 99% of lease agreements, there's a holding deposit.
1: Mm.
2: Now, we've come across this where landlords tend to take, you know, you don't pay your rental for 1 month, maybe 2 months. Now they say, listen, I'm taking that holding deposit as part of the rent. I'm sitting it off.
1: Mm.
2: You're not allowed to do this.
1: Mm. Okay.
2: Your holding deposit, that security deposit is not the landlord's money.
1: Mm.
2: It's the tenant's money.
1: Mm.
2: Right? Which is placed away for security purposes for any damages to the property.
0: Mm. Okay.
2: Damages.
0: Well, that was like my next question, and I mean, we
2: am I jumping it? Sorry, Ma.
0: No, but
2: I didn't see the question on the screen.
0: No, you didn't. No, you didn't.
2: I'm on your wavelength.
0: Yes, exactly. Okay. Exactly. So we're flowing here. We're flowing here. Because a lot of the time, I mean, it was with myself as well. When I was in a previous residence, and then I did get into a bind because my previous employer chose not to pay my rent.
1: Okay.
0: And then, you know, I ended up going back to my mom's place. But the thing was, I said, but you have my deposit, which serves as my last month.
2: Right.
0: I'm leaving my furniture in the place also. So we kind of had a bit of a... Yeah.
2: That's fine, Namise. If the landlord agrees to those terms.
1: Mm.
2: You see, you need both parties to come to the table and agree on those terms.
1: The landlord cannot just take it and say, well, I have it, you go on. No. Communicate and say, look, you are unable to, you moving out. There's nothing, you can't pay your last month's rent, but he first has to check if there's any damages to the premises. If so, that gets offset first.
0: Mm.
1: So if you have 10,000 and the damage is 2, you deduct that first and your rental is 12, then you first take the 2.
0: Mm.
1: So you owe the balance of the rental.
0: Mm.
2: Yeah.
1: But you have, but because that deposit is 100%. Is for damages first. But as you say, an arrangement can be reached.
0: Yeah. Yeah. Okay. So what is the understanding of that deposit? Because some years ago, Your landlord is supposed to hold that deposit, like I heard you say, holding deposit.
1: Mm-hmm.
0: Where do they put that rent, that deposit? Answer, because that's a very good question. No.
1: that money it has to be invested. It's not the landlord's money. It's the tenant's money. So you invest it. I know

0: Because I felt that my deposit would have accumulated.
1: Yes, no,
0: so I would have, because of the years that I've been staying there, would have actually accumulated to more. Mm. So there shouldn't have been a thing of you didn't pay your rent. And when I'm like, but you had my deposit, which was accumulating. Mm. So, but I left it because... Left.
1: No, but that's what your money. So you could have... If 10,000 was invested, that was the rental, and you were there for a few years and it's accumulated to 15, 15 is yours. Mm. So if you owe and you couldn't, that 10 is his rental and the 5 is yours.
0: Right.
1: It's not his unless there were damages to the premises and then he could use that. Yeah.
0: Right. Okay, very interesting. 0786101112 on our WhatsApp line. If you do have any questions, because this is a very interesting conversation and it's something that happens and occurs every month where you are not sure what your rights are as either the tenant or the landlord. But we also once again talking about the communication between tenant and landlord. You can have brilliant, great relationships, but it's really is all about being putting things in writing by the sound of it, but also knowing that, and especially that deposit. that deposit. So it has to go into an account. It is for the tenant
1: benefit. Yeah,
2: the tenant's benefit. Yeah, unless there's damages, and then
1: but that is what it's there for.
2: I think also the final inspection is very important. You know, when
1: The tenant's vacating
2: the property now, okay? Whether it be on a sour note or in terms of a mutual understanding, your final inspection of the property is important.
1: Mm.
2: I think for tenants, when you're first coming into the property, when you first come in to occupy the property now, you've signed your lease agreement, you're happy. I always suggest to clients to when you go into the property, take a video of the property. Take photos. With the landlord. To show him, listen... Mm. This is the condition of the property that you taking occupation of, and you agree with it and you are happy with it. Correct? Mm. Fine. Thank you. You got the photos. Right. The day you leave, that property should be exactly like how you found the property.
1: Mm.
2: And that's where that deposit comes into play, you see. Mm. Because if you're vacating the property, whether it's on bad terms or good terms, whatever the case may be, you should leave the property as you found it. So... Sometimes, you know, you want to paint the inside to a color that you like. Again, seek permission from the landlord. I want to paint the living room blue,
0: right?
2: You know, or green, whatever the case may be. Fine. If he says fine, no problem. But the day you vacate that property, if those walls are white, that's how it's going to come. And that's where your security deposit goes, you know?
0: Oh.
2: So if you don't take it from your own pocket, I'm going to go, you know, we have a week to leave. And you start painting the walls white again from your own pocket, that's fine.
0: Of course, right.
2: But if you don't do that, from that security deposit, it's going to come off. Mm. It could cost that landlord now maybe 5,000 or 4,000 to redo the whole...
0: And what about, so like some tenants, because they're there a long period, they want to change certain fixtures and things in their place.
1: Look, as Sami said earlier, you have the lease agreement, so it's in writing. In there, it will stipulate what can and can't be done. Mm. But 100% of the time, they're not going to allow you to change anything. Unless it's a light fitting. Yeah. You can't also do it without the landlord's consent.
2: Mm. Yeah.
0: Mm.
1: You know, it's not your house.
0: Right.
1: So you cannot do, and it will stipulate, will be stipulated in that lease agreement.
0: Mm.
1: This is there, that's there, that's there. You cannot do this, and this.
0: Because I'm thinking, now they put in not deposit.
1: No, they cannot do that. Okay. On the other hand, if they do
0: it's
1: that.
0: Because the value of their property.
1: It's not their property. It's the landlord's property. So if they're going to do that, they cannot, that is, It affixes to the property.
0: Right.
2: So you can't remove it afterwards.
1: So that belongs into the... You can't ask for... He didn't say you can do that. Mm. So that is to the landlord's benefit.
0: Yes, yes.
1: Not the tenant.
2: Do you know how many cases we've come across already?
1: Exactly.
2: Where a tenant who's been leasing a property for like 15 years.
0: Right.
2: And now he decides to bowl on the property without... And in his mind, he believed that, listen, I'm going to buy this property one day from the landlord. I'm going to bowl so long. And then for some reason or other, the landlord decided, no, I'm not going to sell it to you.
0: Yes.
2: This is going to go to my son, who has other ideas of the property. Mm. And then now you sit there with a pickle because... And that's how you open up litigation.
0: Mm. Because, so I'm not sure if I read that somewhere where over 20 years you're living in someone's property.
1: Not yours. It's not

0: still no. It could be 30 years, but it's not. But you see, that's, you're right, Samir. I mean, you think you're there so long, you know, I can do this. No, you can't. Bauer,
1: if you have a lease over 10 years, would you have to register there at the deeds office?
0: You have to. No, not at the deeds. Yeah, not necessarily, unless the parties want to do so. It's called a long lease, long-term lease,
2: Oh, I see. Oh, okay.
1: See, I'm asking Ms. Bauer because I...
0: No.
2: Just cross-reference.
0: I'm going to think about that now. Generally, it's not that long. Mm. It's a year. With an option to renew for another year. Generally, landlords don't want such long leases.
1: It ties them in here for a long period of time.
0: And they don't want that.
1: But in the event where the landlord has now given you a 5-year lease, which is sometimes commonly five-year lease, right?
2: Is there such a thing as a month-to-month?
0: Yes, of course. But you're not going to agree to a month-to-month as a tenant. You won't say, insert that in the lease agreement, it will be month. No, because then the landlord can tell you a month before, please leave. Then what are you going to do?
1: But sometimes you'll find a scenario where, for example, the landlord gives you a 2-year lease. And then you guys have such a brilliant relationship. You know, you're so comfortable with each other that the landlord forgets to even enter into another. After the 2 years has lapsed now, it's fine, man. Don't worry. Mm. Go on with it. It's fine. Under those circumstances, where the 24 months has now lapsed. Uh-huh. Now you suddenly go onto a month-to-month basis. Mm. The same terms that you agreed upon in that previous lease will remain in effect. The only difference is you're on a month-to-month basis now. For example, I'll give you an example. You know your phone contracts?
2: Mm-hmm. Yeah? Yes.
0: You know, carry on
1: when the contract, contract ends, then you go on a pay-as-you-go type of thing.
2: Similarly,
1: you pay in that rental on a month-to-month basis, but here's the catch thing. We know that every per annum the rent increases, right? But there's no agreement as to how that rent is going to increase the following
2: couple of next years.
1: You see, because now that lease has lapsed, the landlord can't come to you now afterwards and say, listen, according to your previous lease, right, we had a 5% increase. But now you're on a month-to-month basis. Now he tells you, no, it's now 7% increase. He can't come and do that because you never agreed to that.
2: It wasn't in writing.
1: What you're still following what you agreed upon in the first 2-year lease.
2: Because I'm sure there's that clause that only in writing will then replace
1: there
2: the
1: we go.
2: Previous
1: there
2: contract.
1: Let me know, so you know what it is. We don't have to sit over here. Let me know.
0: She's been in the situation, so she knows.
1: The flip side of the coin now, on the other side. Now, the tenant doesn't pay for 6 months. Mm. And there's no, and that lapse, and that lease has lapsed over 24 months. Now, you're in a situation where the landlord's got a problem here because now no rental's been received in the last 6 months. The lease agreement has lapsed. You're on a month-to-month basis. What does the landlord do? The landlord's going to have to now go back to you and say, listen, no rental received for the last 6 months. We've tried to negotiate a way to try and make arrear payments. You're still falling short on that arrears even. The landlord's going to have to now institute a PIE application, you know, eviction processes. Mm-hmm. And there's a whole way of going about doing that, you know. Do we have time?
0: Yes.
2: We've got 10.
1: I want to try and bring it in a very short point over here in terms of eviction processes for the landlord's benefit. Not so much the tenant's benefit, right? Because what we've picked up now is that the landlord is the one suffering. Because the tenants have not been paying for the last 6 months, whatever the case may be. Now the landlord must give a notice period. Mm. You know, listen, we're giving you 1 calendar month notice. You haven't paid up your arrears. We're going to cancel the arrangement. Mm. The lease is ready lapsed.
0: Yeah.
1: Whatever arrangement we had in place after that, we're canceling. Mm. And you are given 1 calendar month to vacate the property. Mm. Right? If the tenant does not vacate after that 1 month notice period, then you need to approach the courts. Mm. And to approach the courts, it costs...
0: A process.
1: It costs lots of money. Mm. You need to go to an attorney. And it can take 3 to 6 months, sometimes even longer,
0: to evict,
1: you know, to get an order. So
0: against the tenant,
1: So it's a process. I mean, because then the sheriff gets involved. The sheriff must serve the 4-1 application. Then we get a court date, and then you must serve the 4-2 application.
0: It's a process.
1: And you get a court date to hear the matter before the magistrate or in high court for that matter. So it's a whole process. So a word of advice to landlords in this situation is that if your tenant is not paying you for the next 3 months, those are alarm bells. Understand that if a person cannot pay their rental first month, okay, you give them grace. It's fine. You know, sometimes life's difficult. Second month goes, you're still not getting that rental. What's going on now? By the third month, if you're not getting your rental or the full amount of rental, that's the alarm bells that you need to start approaching this in a more serious point of view. And if need be, you need to go to your attorney to start instituting proceedings against tenant. I'm sorry for that,
0: I just want to say, you were saying that you have a 2-year, you had a 2-year lease agreement which has lapsed. But the scenario that he has painted now, even if you had renewed that agreement, look, it lapsed for another 2 years, and this situation occurs, it's also alarm bells. But then you sue in terms of that lease agreement,
1: 100%.
0: But it's still a process.
2: So what about the landlords that start moving into the house?
1: No, they
0: cannot take the law into their own. You cannot, in any situation, take the law into your own hands.
1: Okay, so landlords, if you're listening, please. Do not cut the water.
0: You cannot,
1: do not put the electricity off. Do not remove the doors and the windows. You cannot put other people into the property and make the living conditions unbearable. You cannot do these things. The recourse the tenant has, okay, now I'm going to the tenants now. The recourse the tenants have is that they must still have undisturbed occupation. Right? So your tenants are paying the rental for the next 3, 4, 5 months. You cannot do those things that I mentioned. They are still, in terms of law, allowed to have undisturbed occupation until the court issues the order for them to be removed from the property or vacate the property. If there is no court order in place, you cannot go and do these things, because the tenants, if they are aware or they're knowledgeable about it, or they go to an attorney who can advise them, that if the landlord does these things, you know, cut the water, cut the electricity, take the windows, if they do all these funny things, right, you can go to an attorney or to legal aid for that matter, and they can do an application, which we call as a mandamento van spoli application, which means the court orders the landlord to restore the tenant back to its previous position, right, with costs and damages.
2: Oh, wow.
0: Into the position that he was in prior to...
1: To you doing all your funny business, cutting the water.
2: So what about where there are tenants that are paying, right? And then there are maintenance and things that has to be done. Can the tenant say, I'm not going to pay my rent, I'm going to use of my rent money?
1: That's a good one.
0: But firstly, you've got... The tenant has to... Well, this is just what I think. Firstly, the tenant needs to speak to the landlord and advise him this is what's happening. If the landlord does, he is obliged to, in terms of the lease, whatever the lease agreement stipulates, he will maintain this, he'll do this. And if he doesn't, right, Samir?
1: Right, so specific performance. So basically, you're bound by the lease agreement, both parties, right? So now, let me see, you mentioned now, there's a maintenance to be done on the property, and the landlord does not do that maintenance, right? But you pay your rental religiously. You're not missing a date. First of each month, the rental is paid without doubt. If the landlord decides not to still do the maintenance work, you must still pay your rental every month on the first, but you can approach the courts. And you can hold the landlord to that lease agreement and request a specific performance that, you know, you are he's obligated to act in terms of the lease to maintain the property. But now here's the practicality of it, you know. On a day-to-day basis, who has... Now, the tenant's really struggling to make their rental. Do they actually have the means, the funds, to go to an attorney, to bring the landlord to court, to perform in terms of lease? It's very, very it's difficult, you know. I mean, on a day-to-day basis, the practicality of it. But that's the recourse that the tenant has, unfortunately, you know. So I would suggest to the listeners who find it difficult to actually put, who has money now, 10, 20,000 aside to go and give to the attorney to go and do this, right? You know what I'm saying?
3: Yeah,
1: so you would actually want to approach the landlord and say, listen, I'm doing my part, and again, in writing, right? And then you approach the rental housing tribunal. Because that's where that's what they are there for that. Not just for the rental issue, but also their mandate extends to deal with landlords' issues regarding sort of the property. So you can raise these issues because you're paying the rental every month. You've documented the issue you have in writing to the landlord. You've raised your queries. You've raised your grievances. Please, Rental Housing Tribunal, step in here. Assist me. And put the landlord to terms, you know, that he must specifically act in terms of whatever you're requesting, you know. Now you cannot go overboard now, you know. You cannot say he must maintain the property and he must add a jacuzzi there for me as well.
0: It's only what's gone wrong. And then he's got to rectify what has gone wrong. Yeah, I agree.
1: If there's a crack in the wall or there's a leaking roof, and this is the most common one's a leaking roof.
2: Yes.
1: The roof is leaking, it's causing dampness. You know, in Cape Town we have weather that's, you can't even say what the weather's going to be, but there's dampness and it's affecting the baby and all that, and you're going to medical bills and the doctor's saying that this is the dampness is causing the child to have.
2: Right.
1: These are all things you must document, raise it to the landlord. Say that he must attend to these repairs. If not, you go into the rental housing tribunal to address the issues with him.
2: Okay.
1: No landlord would like to go and sit.
2: Of course.
1: You know, spend their day in front of a commissioner and I'll explain him. No. So, yeah.
2: Good.
1: You
2: communication. Know. We're coming back to that.
0: I was just going to say that you took the words out of my mouth. Back to step one.
2: Yeah.
0: 100%.
2: Okay, we don't want to ignore the 100%. Listeners' questions over here. Okay. But let's see. Assalamu alaikum. Shukran for the informative program. My husband acts on his father's behalf in dealing with his father's tenants. Tenants are in arrears, don't pay the full rental amount and don't pay in advance. They have ignored the sheriff's letter that has been served on them a month ago, as they had to be out at the end of September. We then drew up an agreement giving them an extra 2 months to find a place. The agreement includes that they pay their arrears and back rental. The husband refused to sign and only the wife signed the agreement. Where do we go from here?
1: Yeah, you need to go to an attorney, but all with that agreement, that sheriff's letter, and your attorney is going to have to now approach the courts, you know. You got no choice, listener. You're going to have to go to an attorney. You're going to have to spend some money now to get these people evicted to vacate the property. Look, in the past, one would do a notice to vacate and like serve it with the sheriff, and the people would be like, oh no, notice to vacate.
2: No longer.
1: And then over a couple of years, you would do the notice to vacate, serve it to the sheriff, and then you would actually do the actual application. You have it issued at court and you would go serve it, and the people would say, oh, here's the court papers now, and then they will. People are much aware of their rights, you know, which is right. People must know their rights, you know, and they know that. They cannot be removed from the property unless the court gives that order. So to the listener, I know you've done the letter with the sheriff, you've given them grace, entered into another 2 month agreement to have them find an alternative accommodation, which is right. You've done everything so far right. But now you need to go to the attorney and you need to ask the attorney now to assist you with the PIE application.
2: So you mentioned legal aid. Is this an option for legal aid
1: Legal aid does not do the PIE application. They normally defend the PIE application.
0: Yeah. They'll defend the tenant. Yeah.
1: They'll normally act for the tenant in this regard. Because remember, you need to fall within a bracket to qualify for legal aid. So if you were a landlord, you wouldn't fall under that bracket. Assess you and look at what your income and so forth, and then you qualify for legal aid.
0: So the landlord will have to see an attorney and attorney will assist in the eviction order.
1: Yeah.
2: Okay. So that concludes our time. 1 minute over, but okay. Shukran, Shabir. And shukran so much, Samir and Najwa, for coming in. It was great. You know, you must have fired up extra.
1: Oh, well, they see the power. You give me the boomer.
0: I let him talk. You don't let him talk.
1: Alhamdulillah. Shukran to
2: everybody. Shukran so much. Very informative. And I know that our listeners are more informed. And of course, our purpose here on Legal Hours. So shukran so much. Assalamu alaikum wa rahmatullah.
1: Wa alaikum salam.
2: And beautiful, that concludes our Legal Hour. Very fired up. And I hope that you are well informed of your rights and what to do. And just keep that communication open. You know, it just counts for everything. Where you can have that open relationship, have conversations, say I'm going to be late this month, say, you know, I'm waiting or whatever it may be. It's even maintenance and repairs and all those things. Keep that communication lines open, but very importantly, put it in writing as well for everybody to confirm. Stay tuned to Radio 786 100.4 FM. We now go into the Waqt of Maghrib, so stay tuned.
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6: Die Wes-Kaapse regering en die SAPD is besig om 'n polisieheringsmodel te skep wat deur intelligensie gelei word en misdadigers wegsit vir altyd, totdat al ons strate veilig is.
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1: It's just gone 20 past 7, and of course we're well into our second hour of Evening Insights on Radio 786 100.4 FM. If you've just tuned in, assalamu alaikum wa rahmatullahi wa barakatuh. And if you, of course, tuned in now, then you might have missed our previous segment, Legal Hour, which was very informative, and we were talking about rent and the rights of tenants and of course, landlords, and very informative, very uplifting. Lifting, of course, and making sure you know that you are on the right understanding of things. So now we move on into EcoWise, and something that I also enjoy learning more about is what to do with your food before it expires, right? My cousin and I are very fond of leaving things for the last minute, and then like you're forced to use because you don't want to waste. We are not wasters. Now, let's talk about you grow your own food or you find a good deal on fresh produce. But before you can use it all, some of it starts going off. So how do we make that harvest last? Joining us on EcoWise is Wanziwe Jackson from Just Grow with Oni to talk about water bath canning. Have you heard about this? Because I sure haven't, but I'm definitely curious and interested in how it works. This is all about giving food a longer life and making sure less of it ends up in the bin. Wanziwe, a very good evening to you.
2: Hi, Lamise. How are you?
1: I am very well, thank you. How are you?
2: I am well, thank you. Super excited to be here.
1: Oh, yes, me too. And when Hamidla told me about the topic, I'm like, oh my God, I need that. You know, I admit it to everybody. I don't cook a lot. I don't really make the foods that, you know, like potatoes and onions can stand in my tray. And then, you know, it's like, I'll buy something for the fridge. I mean, even if we're talking coleslaw and we're just putting it in the fridge, but then you don't end up making it because I changed my mind. I want to do something else. And then, I mean, my cousin and I are very fond of, you know what, we have to use it because now before it goes off, so you're forced to. So when Hamidullah said, Lamise, this is the conversation we're having, I'm like, oh, that's so awesome. I mean, I know I should be more, Lamise, if you're buying the stuff fresh, then just make it immediately. But I keep changing my mind on, you know, whatever the taste buds feel like. So now we talk about, I'm like, ooh, I wonder if the things I buy is on this list as well. But before while I was reading the, you know, going over the intro, I'm thinking, we see all these hacks, like even when it comes to bananas, put the foil on. I'm like, we don't have time to put foil on. And we don't eat our fruits so all the time. I mean, like you want to buy blueberries, but you don't eat the blueberries every day. And you're like, I feel like it today, but not 2 days later. And then, of course, so I love the conversation we're having this evening. But before we even get into the list that makes the list, what is water bath canning?
2: Okay, so in simple terms, water bath canning is what you do when you take a jar of food, closed, and put it in boiling water, let it boil, forms a vacuum, and extends your shelf life. That's in simple terms what you do when you water bath can.
1: Oh, canning, would that be like in a can?
2: It's actually at home, you use glass jars with lids. Yeah. So a can that you find in a commercial store needs a specialized sealer, a specialized equipment that it's not easily accessible for households. So households, it's easy to get a jar with a lid and you can your product and you can actually extend your life, same as what a can does.
1: Okay. So let's take us through that process.
2: Okay. So let us maybe make a story. Let's say, Lamise, you went to buy a box of tomatoes, or you found a deal of a box of tomatoes. It's nice, it's affordable, and you think, okay, I think me and my family are going to use this whole box. And you realize you actually know my taste buds are not liking tomatoes, or it's not, or we're not making as much salad, or whatever the case may be. So you can take out a jars in your cupboard. It can be reused jars. So maybe you bought jam at a store, you bought mayonnaise. So you've been keeping these jars in your cupboard, or you can buy jars that are specialized for canning. So those ones will have a lid and a rim that holds the lid. But I don't want to limit people to say, go buy. You've got a reused one that you washed and cleaned up. You don't know why you kept it. Today, you are going to learn why you kept it. So you take out the jar, you put your tomatoes in, you can blend them to make them a puree. So you can cook them up so that they are soft, blend them up and put them in the jar. Or you can blend them raw, put them in the jar, close the jar and boil them. So it's important to have a recipe and also a time. So if you are just blending or canning just plain tomatoes, you didn't add anything. So a rapid boil of 40 minutes should render your can or your jar safe to store in your cupboard for longer.
1: You were saying something about the boiling. I wanted to say now, I've got so many beetroot jars. And I'm like, why am I keeping these jars? You know, you keep the mayonnaise jars, and then you just mentioned that keeping the beetroot jars, keeping the other whatever else jars. And I'm like, no, there's a reason. But I mean, when you are, you said boiling for 14 minutes.
2: Yeah.
1: Where are you boiling this in?
2: Okay, so you've got a pot on top of your stove with water. So things to keep in mind is if you are putting, so if it's raw tomatoes that you're putting into your jar, you first need to sterilize your jar. How do you sterilize it? You put it in boiling water and you boil it for about 15 minutes. So in your pot, you put the jars in, boil them for 15 minutes, take them out. Then pour your puree or your sauce in. Very important that you pay attention to the temperature. So if your jar is cold, pour a cold solution in or a cold puree, because you don't want your jar to get a heat shock. So now you're putting a cold thing into a hot jar and end up breaking. So if your jar has cooled down, make sure that you're putting a cooled down puree. But if it's hot to hot, that is perfect. So after it's sterilized, you can fill it up. Clean your rim. You can use your cloth, your dishcloth, a little bit of vinegar to clean the edge of your jar. Close it. Don't make it too tight. Just finger tight and put it into your boiling water again. Start boiling. Make sure you set your timer, the 40 minutes timer, as soon as your water starts rapidly boiling. And make sure that the water that you have in your pot covers the lid of your jar. So your jar is submerged in water.
1: Okay, very interesting, because that was a question of mine. I'm like, is my glass not going to break when I'm putting it into that hot water?
2: So hot to hot, cold to cold. So then you will not have a problem. Another thing that's important with the reusable or the reused jars that you've kept in your cupboard is making sure that the lid, so when you press on your lid, it needs to give you a sound that says, meaning that it's moving. It moves when you are pressing it on top. So that lid shows you that when it boils, the pressure will build. So there will be space for the pressure to build, internal pressure inside your jar. And then when you take it out of the boiling water and sits outside, when the pressure now decreases, it will be able to pull the space for that pressure to pull in to form the vacuum inside your container. So after 24 hours of putting your jars out, the next morning, so let's say you canned today, the next morning you must check them to make sure that the vacuum has formed. How do you do that? you press on top of the lid and see if it moves. If it moves, then it means your canning was not successful. If it doesn't move, then you know that it is tightly sealed. You can put it in your cupboard for as long as 2 years to 3 years, depending on what you have canned inside your jar.
1: Wow. Okay, yes. That's very interesting. Oh, I'm thinking bunker life now.
2: Yes, yes.
1: How people actually kept food to last that long.
2: Yes, yes. So you can can boxes and boxes of tomatoes into hundreds and hundreds of jars of tomato puree, tomato sauce, and just keep them for as long as 2 to 3 years. But also you need to, as you gain confidence in your canning journey. You know, when you start, you're like, oh, okay, I'm not going to eat it in a week's time because I want to see how it tastes. And then as you gain confidence, you're like, oh, okay, in a month's time, it still tastes good. In a year's time, it still tastes good. Sure. And then you then get to understand, okay, for my family, at what stage do we start feeling the organoleptic change in terms of the taste of the product or the texture of the product? But in terms of safety, for as long as that seal, as that lid doesn't move when you press it, your product should be safe enough.
1: Very interesting. I feel like that's like an experiment for people that are trying this out for the first time.

0: bath, water bath canning. So what are the processes? Or talk to us about Just Grow with Oni.
1: Okay, so Just Grow with Oni was born from frustration of seeing that I was born in the Eastern Cape, raised in a self-sufficient home. So I moved to Cape Town about 20 years ago. And what I found out, what I realized here, everything was store-bought. We were depending, on a store shelf, which is something I was not used to. At home, we made everything, we grew everything. Mm. So from that frustration, I was like, there is no way I can continue like this. I started growing in a very small space. As you know, in the urban areas, we are restricted in terms of space. So I started growing in containers, growing in the small patch that I had. And then from seeing that a lot of people were interested, number one, in what I was doing, but also the frustrations that we're sharing, you know, when we're having conversation, more people were frustrated just like ours because of the dependence on shelf. So that's how Grow With Oni was born, that I needed to remind, or I wanted to remind humanity that we can do it. We've got hands, we can grow our food, we can make most of our food. Not that we are saying don't buy anything from shelf, but the full dependence on shelf is putting strain on food supply chains. But if you can grow a little pot of spinach, then it allows you not to buy spinach and gives the food supply chain a relief to be able to grow the things that you can't grow. So that is how this Growing with Oni journey was born. So from then growing the food, and when you're growing in a small patch, you realize that, okay, because you've got space constraints, you need to grow things that are in season. So for instance, now it's we're approaching summer, it's getting hotter. If you are a gardener or you've got a small plot, you can't be thinking cabbages because, or that family of cabbage, you can't be thinking that because it's not in season. It's going to need a lot of TLC for you to be able to grow it and protect it from pests. So you are going to grow things that are in season, and you are going to grow them in big numbers. So you are going to be growing peppers now. You are going to be looking at tomatoes, because those are things that are in season and you want to maximize your space that you are using. And then when it's ready for harvest, everything is ready. So now you are sitting with a lot of tomatoes and a lot of peppers all at once. So what do you do with it? You share it with neighbors, and you like, okay, what else can I do with this? Then you decide, okay, that's when I decided, okay, let me learn about preservation. I'm a food technologist by qualification, so it came in easy for me to know, okay, let me preserve these things. But it's also, now I'm at home. I mean, I'm not in a factory. What is possible for me at home? And water bath canning is the most easiest that you can do at home. Yes, there are others. You can dry things at home and so forth. Mm. But water bath canning came really easy for me, especially for high acid foods. So your fruits, your tomatoes, and all of those things. It's very, very easy to can them with this kind of canning.
0: I see. Okay. So what about the things like our fruits? Like, you know, I mentioned the berries and the apples. I know apples actually have a nice lifespan in my place. But it's, sometimes I have had times where, okay, I think it's time to steam these apples and make an apple. So which of our fruits make the list for water bath canning?
1: Most of them. Most of our fruits make the high acid. So if you're eating a blueberry, a strawberry, an apple, you will notice that as soon as you bite into it, your salivary glands will send a flood of saliva to say that this thing is acidic. It's got acid. So most of our fruits, I think the only one that, I don't even think people try canning it is banana.
0: I was thinking that.
1: I don't...

0: Right.
1: most of our fruits are fall under the high acid foods.
0: Okay.
1: It's only when you move into the vegetable side of things where it becomes a little bit gray and more to the alkaline side of things, which means low acid.
0: Okay, very interesting. Our cucumbers are also something. It's like, oh, you just better eat it. And I mean, especially the cucumber, because that is like you buy the cucumber for the week, you better use it. Because then it starts getting that soft and at the ends or whichever the open side is. And then, yeah, you know, people are coming up with these Tupperwares, but it's all about the seal tight. But for me, in my mind, I'm still thinking, no, man, even if there's no air in a container, it's still going to grow some mold on it. So.
1: Yeah, so if you are not going to do or perform a process that's going to extend the life, at some point you are going to experience mold growth. You are also going to experience textural changes where your cucumber becomes mushy and all of that. So there are other things like pickling that you can do with cucumbers. And also a cucumber is more neutral, it's more like water, but then as soon as you add vinegar, then it becomes more acidic when you are pickling. Then you know that even if you want to can your pickle, after the pickling process is done, you can then do your water bath canning, because now the acidity is very high and you can further extend the shelf life of your cucumber in that manner.
0: And you know, when it comes to the water bath canning, and you mention a lot the word acidity. So how do how do you test to know, okay, what are those tests? Are there tests that you use when it comes to, for example, I mean, you use the tomatoes. Is there something else that we could use as well instead of tomatoes? But I mean, anything that has that acidity.
1: Okay, like I said, most of the fruits, so your pineapples and your peaches,
0: Oh.
1: or most of the fruits, they have high acidity. And also so what we how we measure acidity is we use a measure called the pH. So for high acid foods, it's from anything from 4.6 and lower. So 1 to 4.6, those things are called high in acid. Those are the things that give you that sensation when you eat them. But anything above 4.6 pH is considered low in acid. So if you do your research, you use Google, you go into the library, find books, and you're like, oh, okay, give me every fruit, every vegetable available in South Africa that has a pH below 4.6. But if you are a person who's more technical and wants, a pH meter to test it, which I don't think, I mean, you are home canning, don't overcomplicate your life. But there's information available where you can get a list of all products that fall under high acid and also the low acid foods, so that you understand what you can. But also, I would not go to that extent to find everything. You first need to look at what does your family consume. So when you go into the market, when you go into your month-end shopping, what is it that you buy? What is it that your family buys? And also, what do you normally throw away because it has gone off? And then from that list, you can say, oh, okay, I've got tomatoes, I've got cucumbers, I've got this, and that. And then you can then find information related to those, because other mistakes that I've seen people who try to start with canning or preserving food is seeing all the information out there and then bring it home, and they want to now preserve asparagus when their families don't eat asparagus. Then you end up now with cans of asparagus that are sitting in your cupboard because you saw a nice video on YouTube. So it's important to bring it back home, because remember, with canning or preserving food, we're also trying to save money. So you don't want to preserve something that you are not going to use at the end of the day.
0: And when we're talking about preserving this process, is there anything that we need to know, like scientifically, or some people might just think boiling things and then adding salt, and, you know, is it just a very simple process that you do?
1: It's a very simple process. Put a jar of whatever you want to can, close it, not too tight, put it in water, let it boil for a prescribed time. So like your low acid, it's mostly 40 minutes. You can go longer. Nothing hurts if you want to go longer, an hour, 2 hours, doesn't matter. But there's always, you can find, so if you listen to me today and you're like, oh, okay, it only sounds like she knows what she's talking about, I can give you recipes that I've done in my own kitchen that I've worked for my family. But there's also, the internet is out there. Find a trustworthy site that you feel you can trust. And find recipes that can work for your family as well. So scientifically, in terms of the process, what I've mentioned, putting it in at the prescribed time is what you need to focus on, and how you check if your canning was successful or not. And if it's not successful, doesn't mean that throw away that jar. There are two things you can do. You can put it back and re-can it again, or you can put it in your fridge and consume it within 7 days. So you can still use that product. So the other scientific part of canning, maybe the one thing that people, the one thing that makes people fear canning is there's a hoho. I say hoho's bacteria or microorganism that is very big in the canning space, which is called Clostridium botulinum. You don't have to remember that name if you are a beginner, but what you need to know is that the reason water bath canning is suitable for high acid products, it's because when you're boiling water, we all know water boils at 100, right? So at that temperature, the hoho doesn't die, the bacteria doesn't die. What it does, it forms the spores, it sits there dormant, waiting for you to put it in the cupboard so that it can start growing again, right? So with the high acid foods, whether it decides to sit there waiting for the favorable conditions, if the favorable conditions come and it's still sitting in acid, it will not be able to grow. So that's why we say water bath canning is for high acid products. So that if that hoho survives, or and that bacteria is in our environment, it can be found in soil, it can be found in vegetables that we bring in, it can be found in water. So it is in our environment. So it's not something that comes with canning. It comes with the ingredients that you bring in. So which is why it's important to wash your vegetables and fruits before you eat them, before you preserve them. So that's what happens, or that's why high acid products or foods are recommended for the water bath canning. Right. So if then you are going to do the low acid products, so most of your vegetables are low in acid, what is recommended is what we call pressure canning. Conversation for another day. So let's focus on water bath canning today. So that's the, I think, the most technical thing that you just need to remember, that, okay, if I'm using water bath canning, let me rather stick to the high acid fruits or foods, so that I know that when, if my vacuum seal is still intact, my food is still safe.
0: Okay, perfect. And of course, safety measures are very important because we're working with boiling hot water. And it just sounds also like something that, you know, if you are buying in bulk also, it does save you on your monthly cost, because you're buying and, you know, there's specials going on and all those things. So now you don't want to buy in bulk. What do you do with all this extra?
1: So over time, canning or preserving food saves you money, because even if you're buying weekly, if let's say you are buying fruits of maybe peaches are going to be in season now, you are buying peaches in bulk or every week, so you make a decision to say, you know what, I'm going to buy a box because it is readily available and it's cheap, and I am going to can it and make sure that at the time when you can buy peaches, you can use the canned peaches into your products that you make at home as a dessert or whatever the case may be. So when it's in season, it's okay. You can buy it. It's readily available. It's cheap. But when it's out of season, it becomes expensive and you have the cans in your cupboard. Why would you buy it? Because you've got your cans in the cupboard. So it is also a lifestyle change. It changes how you buy, changes how you cook, because now you know, I've got a pantry or a small cupboard corner where I keep my cans. So my planning in terms of cooking, in terms of buying, is solely dependent to, okay, what do we have in our pantry? What can I use? And also, it also just doesn't save money. It saves, I don't know if there's saving mental health or I don't know, but it gives you so much thinking space, because in a busy life and a busy the busyness that we experience in our lives, you kind of, it gives you that freedom to know that, you know, I can whip up a meal within 10 minutes, take out a can of beans that I made myself, a can of tomatoes, throw it in a pot and you know, chop some potatoes, put it in, and my family is well fed. So it gives you that freedom that you know that you are not always under pressure for things that you can prepare ahead for.
0: Yes, absolutely. Now, Wanziwe, do you have any water canning, water bath canning sessions online, or people can follow?
1: So I host different classes covering different topics and building a self-sufficient home, because my vision is seeing every household somehow self-sufficient, not fully, but a little bit, so that we alleviate that pressure. So people can find me on social media, on Eziwe Jackson, and they can find when I have my next classes. So this past week, we did water bath canning. The week before, we did soap making. So it's different topics, but they are all towards building a self-reliant home.
0: Okay. And then, and so if anybody wants to get connected with you, because I have someone that's asked if you are contactable and how they can connect with you.
1: Yes. My number is 060-555-2440. It's also my WhatsApp number. They can call or they can WhatsApp me.
0: Okay. I think I got that. 060-555-2240.
1: No, 2440.
0: You say that very fast. So I 060-555-2440.
1: Correct.
0: Perfect. And hi, I said one Ziwe earlier on. Thank you so much for Oni Ziwe.
1: Not a problem. Not a problem at all.
0: Awesome. All right. So there you have it. So they can just WhatsApp you to find out more about your online teaching classrooms that you have. I do believe it's via Google Meet, and you've already had one, and they can just follow you for more information on the next and the next and the next. So thank you so much for this very interesting conversation. Shukran so much from that listener. And if you do need the number, I will copy and paste it for you, and we'll obviously, you can connect with Oni Ziwe. Shukran, thank you so much for your time. It's a wealth of information, very informative, very interesting ways for everybody to start saving on their monthly expenses. And we know because we like to buy in bulk. And it's like, what do you do with it? Oh, just give it away. But also now at least we know we can also preserve it and use it at a later stage. That's awesome.
1: Thank you so much
0: for your time. Have a great week.
1: You too.
0: All right.
1: Thanks.
0: Bye.
1: Okay, bye.
0: And that Oni Ziwe, and she is from just grow with Oni. This was our EcoWise segment for the evening. And of course, it does take my time with you to an end. If you do want the number, 060-555-2440. And if you do want it, I can just copy and paste it again. Moving on into the Wakt of Ishai, Kira will follow. And then, of course, at 8, it's marketing and media. So stay tuned to Radio 786-100.4 FM. This is me signing out until tomorrow evening, inshallah. Ameen. Assalamu alaikum wa rahmatullahi wa barakatuh.

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0: Assalamu alaikum wa rahmatullahi wa barakatuh, and welcome to the Media and Marketing Show. I'm your host, Hassanein Abdullah, and this is a space where we dissect the narratives that shape our world. We speak to the architects of the news, the journalists who don't just report on the headlines, but forge them. Today, we are joined by journalists whose work embodies resilience and truth-telling. Zanele Mvana is a multimedia powerhouse with a career spanning print, radio, TV, and digital, a true child of Guguletu. She reported from the front lines of crime and the current affairs for Cape Times, Cape Town TV, Heart FM, and ENCA's Checkpoint. Her story is one of determination, and she remains committed to giving a voice to the underrepresented. She's not just reporting on change, she's driving the conversation. Zanele, a warm welcome to the show.
1: Thank you for having me.
0: Yeah, I'm pleased that you could make it, and I would like to thank Ayanda for putting me in contact with you, and it's indeed wonderful to be engaging with you. To start off our conversation, Zanele, you know, when journalists start digging into rogue businesses or government dealings, they often get labeled as the troublemakers, as hostile or biased. From your perspective, what is the biggest misconception there is about journalists?
1: It's very weird that everyone, I would say, has this misconception that journalists, all that we do is we often gossip, which I extremely believe that that's not true. I believe that journalists are actually the watchdogs of media and society. We bring forth news that should be actually published or broadcasted to the public. I believe that journalism plays a pivotal role in our society. And I have actually seen that as a growing journalist, it has been transitioning since when I had started as a rookie journalist in 2017, when I was still at the Cape Times, walked into the newsroom as a very young reporter, fresh from university, knowing nothing about the newsroom. Comparing then to now, it has transitioned dramatically. And I believe that we are the voice of the voiceless. And without journalists or without journalism, I believe that society will be left blind.
0: So if we look at examples, like ETV had Deborah Petter, and we've got Devi, you know, and they are on a beat of perhaps investigative journalism, and also holding business to account. Do you think that's also that maybe journalists are kind of labeled or stereotyped and put in that kind of a basket or a container as the like of Deborah Petter?
1: Definitely, I would agree to that. And you'd find that most journalists, they come into the industry wanting to be like Deborah Petter, wanting to be like Devi. One thing I always tell young journalists, especially those who are fresh from varsity, is that try and be yourself. There must be something different about you. I can't walk into the newsroom as a young journalist wanting to be someone else. And it's very important to find your niche and find what is it with you that makes you different from other journalists. We know that the society has actually labeled the likes of Devi and Deborah Petter as one of the best investigative journalists. But as a young journalist, find your niche and find who you are and what you want to be in the industry. It's very important that you actually become someone that is different. Don't do what everyone else is doing, but just be different and unique from all the other journalists.
0: So this also reminds us, and this is why we have these conversations on the Media and Marketing Show, that media journalists play a very important role. Sometimes the consumer, from a business point of view, it's a business kind of a story, or the normal audience, the normal South African, the man on the street, sometimes they are unaware of some of the underbellies or misgivings of business and governments. And, and this is where the role of the journalist comes in, to bring that to the fore, to the South Africans on the order. On to our next question. You cut your teeth in community media at Cape Town TV.
1: Yes.
0: And now you have transitioned to some of the commercial media houses. But the one thing, if just looking at your career, that you've placed high on the agenda some of the social issues that affect people from the township areas. So how have you been able to keep that social consciousness within you as a media professional working in commercial media?
1: So firstly, I would say that community television has actually given me the stepping stone into journalism itself. Because remember in 2017, I was at the Cape Times. That's when I was doing my in-service training. Now, moving from a big national newspaper into community television and the community space actually built me as a journalist, not to just focus on stories that are national, but also focus on stories that are on the ground with the community. Because sometimes you'd find that with national, we don't go deep enough to the level of the community. So community television has actually helped me as a journalist growing into the industry, knowing how to speak to the community, knowing how to tackle issues that are faced by the communities so that I can able to broadcast or publish those stories. Because sometimes you'd find that the communities aren't actually heard widespread enough than those that are being published in national. So I would say that community television has actually assisted me thoroughly as a journalist. I have had contact on the ground through going to those communities. I've published or broadcast stories that come from the community. So it has been very important for me as a journalist to not only just public national, but also be the voice for those that are, that go unheard, which are the communities.
0: Mm. So some of the investigative pieces that you did for ETV was the illicit sale of I don't know how to call it, but this was kind of backdoor alcohol that has some far and wide-reaching effects on the community. Mm-hmm. Can you just tell us a little bit more about what it, how you went about investigating, and how did you stumble upon this issue, the social evil that was plaguing the community?
1: Okay. So with regards to the story of the illicit alcohol that I produced for ANCA Checkpoint, we came across doing that story in January of 2025 when the executive producer of the show said to me, Zanele, here's a story that has been making rounds in Cape Town. We've heard that there's been illicit alcohol that has been sold in a certain area in Langa and also in Khayelitsha. Can you follow up on the story and do some investigation regarding that? So my colleague and I, who is Tsepo Dlamini, we went undercover. We went to this particular tavern in Langa that sells this illicit alcohol. We had hidden cameras, went in, we bought this illicit alcohol and comparing it to the original alcohol. So when we arrived at that establishment, the first thing that the owner asked us is, do you want the fake or the real alcohol? And that's when we established that, okay, this thing is actually real. And we bought both the real and the fake so that we could compare the two and take it to the lab. So we noticed during our investigation that in the townships, the people that were interviewed actually informed us that the reason why they buy that fake or illicit alcohol is because that's what they can afford. And they said that even though it makes them sick and at times they would vomit, they won't be able to, or they would get rashes on their body after drinking the illicit alcohol, they would continue because that's all that they could afford. And during our investigation, that made me realize that poverty also does play a role in our communities with the decisions that the community members make. And that investigation actually opened our eyes as to poverty itself does play a critical role in our communities and townships.
0: Mm. So similarly, there have been many kids in the townships, and in some of these, to your point, in the these vulnerable communities, that there has been like dated food that was sold, mm-hmm. you know, like chips and, yes. and sweets and the like. So this was a case of bringing to the fore issues that affect some of the most marginalized.
1: Mm-hmm.
0: You journeyed from Guguletu to the national spotlight. How do you carry the weight of being representative of your community? And more importantly, how does that background change the way that you approach a story compared to a journalist who hasn't lived that experience? So it's almost as if, Zanele, you're from Ikasi. You are from Guguletu.
1: Yes.
0: But you are representative of Ikasi. And you have to be that representative,
1: yes.
0: the flag bearer of your community and champion the interests of your community.
1: Yeah.
0: So just fill us in around that pressure that weighs you down. So sometimes that, look, you have your 9-to-5 mm-hmm. as a media journalist,
1: yeah.
0: but also in Ikasi, you have a myriad of challenges and social ills mm-hmm. that you come face to face with.
1: Yeah.
0: And people are putting you on the spot. But mm-hmm. Sanelly, you're a media journalist. You have to be reporting on this. So
1: yeah.
0: just weigh in on that.
1: Okay. Well, firstly, Gugulethu has shaped me, has shaped Zanele to who she is. There are certain stories or aspects in Gugulethu that you would hear about. Firstly, it will be maybe extortion or gang-related. And you would have people come to you and saying, Zanele, extortion has been going around here in the township. Can you cover that for us? And it's very important for me as a journalist to be mindful of what I cover in the community, because I must remember that my safety comes first as well. So being in Gugulethu, being born and bred in Gugulethu, and experiencing the township itself has actually groomed me to be who I am today, because I know the ins and outs of Gugulethu. I know what Gugulethu was back then and what it is now, which is it has totally transitioned as well. So I'm actually very mindful of what I cover within my community, but I always make sure that I cover stories that is actually impactful to those who are listening or watching the stories that we bring forth.
0: The one thing I really have to reflect on is that in my work, I used to work for an NGO called OCAF. I'm still a proud OCAF ambassador. And we work extensively with it is in the Cape Flats and within the township. I've seen over the last 10 or 15 years mm-hmm. that Ikasi has become, I had a perception before. I always felt safe in Ikasi. I knew certain spots are no-go areas,
1: yeah.
0: Nyanga and certain parts of Khayelitsha. And I felt very safe and secure being in the township.
1: Mm-hmm.
0: But I find today that because of the extortion rackets and the gangs,
1: mm-hmm.
0: that, yeah, it's become a minefield.
1: Yeah.
0: You know, why is it like this?

0: that are running these extortion rackets are known to the community. But you'd find that the community members themselves are scared to come forward and say, okay, we know that it's this person and that person that are running these rackets. They're scared for their lives. And I do believe that our communities are actually failing as well. The community members at large are failing, because if we would mobilize, come together, put an end to these extortion rackets, then our communities would be safe. So if no one is coming forward or everyone is scared to speak up, then I believe that curbing extortion is really will be hard at this point, especially in our townships.
1: I think the one point that has to come to the fore that we find in the Cape Flats and in the townships, but more now in the townships with these extortion rackets, everyone has to pay a fee for their protection. So, you know, don't you think that these extortion rackets are eating at the prosperity of the informal economy and some of the business? Don't you think that Gogo selling the Chisenyama or the Smileys and so on, everyone has to pay? Have you experienced any cases, how it's affecting people's pocket?
0: So firstly, I do believe that these extortion rackets are crippling the township economy. Because I remember back in 2021 when I was doing a story with the Cape Times regarding a foreign-owned national who was killed inside a shop in Kukuletu because he didn't want to pay what is called the protection fee, which is also extortion, was killed that morning. And the first question I had is, what are these people being protected from? What is this fee about? And I remember interviewing one of the alleged gang leaders who was actually collecting this protection fee. He had said that the reason why we want the people to pay this protection fee or extortion is because we want to protect them. And I said, but we don't see any security guards guarding their shops. So what exactly is this protection for? And all he said was that we firstly want these foreign-owned shops to pay for being in the townships and for actually opening shops within the townships. So what I've realized is that the extortion rackets started with foreign-owned shops, then leading into South Africans. So it's actually widespread, not only targeting foreign-owned shops, but also South Africans. And I also interviewed one lady who was selling fat cooks outside a school in Google. And she had said that she had stopped selling because she was visited by these extortion gangs and told her that she needs to pay 1,500 per month. And she said that she couldn't pay that amount because the amount that she was making at the time was not enough. And that made threats to her that if she refuses to pay, then she'll have to close down or she'll be killed. And that's when she decided that she would rather close down her shop than to be killed for 1,500 rand. And this has really, really been taking place in our townships is really crippling the township economy itself. Because if you realize that, we look back into the early 2000s, you would notice that mostly South Africans were the ones that are running the tuck shops. But now we have foreign owners who actually have been in the market and running these shops. Now criminals have taken advantage of the entire situation, saying that they're going to protect foreign-owned shops, but they need to pay up. Well, in fact, we've realized that there is no protection. It's just, I would say, brutal criminality targeting foreign-owned shops and now leading into South Africans.
1: Mm. So from my experience, I've seen businesses, tech businesses, that were set up by local business people. We are referred to Salulu Technologies, and they used to train up post-school learners in computer literacy. It was an internet cafe. They sold computer hardware. Over several times, they were broken into, and I'm referring to the Khayelitsha branch, and there have been many initiatives set up to bridge the digital skills deficit and to have some sort of an ecosystem of support within the townships. You referred to the Banworth Barn in Khayelitsha, but today the Banworth Barn is not functioning. It is a white elephant. And, you know, a project that was going to address a real world problem, it just seemed to exist.
0: Yeah.
1: You know, I think it's quite sad.
0: Very sad.
1: So on to the next question. You've mastered the multiple platforms, including radio, TV, and digital. In an area where media consumption is so fragmented, how do you adapt to

0: single story to resonate across the different platforms? Which mediums do you believe still holds the most power to drive real community change?
1: Well, I would say that all of these mediums are actually important in our society. I wouldn't say that there is one medium that overpowers the other, because I believe that in journalism, everything needs to be factual and everything needs to be balanced. So I believe that all of these mediums play a pivotal role in our societies. They all carry the same information. They all actually carry what needs to be heard, whether it's by the viewers, by the listeners, or by those who'll be reading the newspaper. So I would say that radio, print, media, television, all of them, they play a very critical and important role in our society, because you would know that people still listen to the radio. People still buy newspapers, even though now it's transitioning to digital platform and television. People still watch the news. So I would say that all of these mediums carry a very, very important role in our society. So I would say no medium is actually better than the other, but all of them working collaboratively actually do bring out the best news that should be heard or listened or read by viewers.
0: Sanela, I've listened to and seen some of your news reporting. So what has been perhaps a magic ingredient that has assisted you to tell engaging stories through lots of your investigative pieces that you have published?
1: So every time as a reporter, before I do a story, firstly, I remember the rules and ethics of journalism. Secondly, I would remember, why did I become a journalist? Thirdly, am I actually publishing or am I bringing out information that is factual and that will help or bring about change to our community? So it is very important that I, as Zanele, before I even do a story, I remember, why am I doing the story? Why am I covering it? And secondly, I always fact check, is this information factual? Am I not being biased in my reporting? Am I reporting the truth? Nothing should be biased at all. So I always live by the rules and ethics of journalism that I was taught while I was still in varsity. And that has really helped me to bring me thus far in my career. And I do believe that it will still bring me very far.
0: So just reflecting on your role in terms of the news anchor for Heart FM, what did you enjoy most working with the platform of radio?
1: Well, going into radio was something different, as I'd come from a print media, the Cape Times, coming from Cape Town TV, which was a community television station. I only had done stories that were actually watched by a certain community. Now, transitioning to national, which it was Heart FM, and being a news anchor on radio, it was something very different for me. And that actually helped me, and it pushed me to become a better version of myself, because now I'm no longer in community. I'm now in mainstream media. So now Zanele has to push herself to be better than she was when she was still in community television. So I would say that transitioning from Cape Town TV into Heart FM and being a news anchor on radio, something I'd never done. It was something very new to me. But I do believe that I'm grateful for the opportunity that I was able to actually try something different and become something better than I was when I was still at a community TV station. So being at Heart FM and constructing the news bulletin actually helped me a lot, because from where I was at Cape Town TV, I actually used to work alongside with the sub-editor. So I didn't have to construct the news bulletin. But now moving over to radio at Heart FM, I learned how to construct the news bulletin, how to make sure which story headline is first. So it gives you a platform of critical thinking than just being a reporter that just takes a story, run with it. But now I'm actually constructing the bulletin. So now I would know, okay, this story should be the headline. This one should be last. Now my brain, I would say, is more active, and I am more analytic into analyzing which story leads first, because now I'm transitioning from community to mainstream media, which has helped me a lot.
0: So growing up as a kid, and perhaps consuming radio and TV and the like, what media journalist, newscasters stood out as a role model, an icon for you? Like, I identify with this. When I grow up, I want to be like this newscaster.
1: I would say Deborah Petter. I know it sounds cliche. I know it sounds cliche. Yeah, sure. But growing up, I've always watched Third Degree with my family.
0: Okay.
1: And I remember being as young as I was like, oh my word, this lady, very interesting. Mm. Because I know that I always wanted to be a detective when I was still young. Okay. So I would say to my mom, oh my goodness, this lady, she does a brilliant job. She's investigating. That's what I want to do. So Deborah Pat has always been in my mind, still as very young as I was, not knowing that one day I would be a journalist. So I would say that Deborah Patter was the one that stood out for me. She would bring, or rather she would hold those accountable who needed to be held accountable. I loved her investigative stories, the in-depth stories she did. And I believe that as journalists, we actually need to go back to doing stories that are in-depth and hold people accountable to the wrongdoings that they do.
0: Okay, so tell me, what was it about Deborah Patter in that? Maybe it was, she put lots of effort into her work, lots of heart into her work, perhaps how she showed up in terms of a presentation. What stood out and perhaps inspired you from Deborah Patter?
1: I would say it was her investigative skills. Mm. That's what came out for me, the way she investigated stories. And she actually brought forth stories that were different from other media houses. And that's what made her different, because I believe that as a journalist, there has to be something different about you. You can't be going with the wind and doing what everybody else is doing. So what I noticed with Deborah Patter was that she held those who needed to be held accountable. There was something different about her, and her investigative skills, they were out of this world. And every show or every segment that she had would be different from what we're watching, let's say, for example, on SABC, because she actually knew how to actually draw in the viewers with her investigative skills and different topics that she had uncovered in her show.
0: So there we go. You know, I used that example in my earlier question just as a thumb suck, but lo and behold, I didn't know that, you know, she was the poster girl for you.
1: So look, she definitely was.
0: The next question is that, look, you do have a career, education background in journalism, mm-hmm. but that's also coupled that you do have an education background in forensics.
1: Yes.
0: And tell me, how has forensics assisted you in terms of using your forensic lens, in terms of your workflow around verifying information?
1: Firstly, as I've mentioned earlier, that I grew up wanting to be a detective. And hence, I had decided to actually also do forensic examination from the University of the Western Cape. Reason being for me taking up the qualification was because as a journalist, I wanted to enhance my skill as a reporter, because I knew that one day I'll be an investigative journalist. So in order for me to be able to tackle some investigative skills, I needed to do or to have a background education in forensics, because as you know that in forensics, you are taught how to investigate, the demeanor of someone when they are lying, what tactics to follow to ensure that your investigative piece that you're working on is thorough, and which steps to follow. And growing up watching medical detectives as well actually pushed me to want to be a better journalist, not just focus on one qualification that I have, which was journalism and media studies, but also branch off into forensic examination. And I do believe that that qualification is actually helping me as a journalist who wants to be a well-recognized investigative journalist one day. It would help me, because I know the tools and tactics on how to investigate, what to look out for when I'm interviewing someone that I suspect that might have something to do with the story that I'm covering at the time. So taking part, or rather doing the forensic examination course, has actually helped me as a journalist. It really has.
0: So a very important part, what we do here at the Media and Marketing Show, is also to have an offshoot. And we're always talking about skills development, mm-hmm. workshops for budding journalists or existing journalists. So, you know, when we are hosting that skills development drive, mm-hmm. I think you're definitely going to come into the fore around your forensics mm-hmm. Skills and capability. I think it definitely differentiates yourself.
1: Yes.
0: You know, I think Zanele, going forward, that will definitely be your unique selling point, and I think we'll need you to draw your expertise in there into a masterclass.
1: Okay.
0: Very often we have these seasoned journalists, they've got either a background in social science or in mm-hmm. literature. But I think this by far has been very very interesting and very insightful, your forensics background.
1: Yeah.
0: From Ikasi to the streets of Checkpoint Studio, you've seen the worst of crime. What is the single biggest blind spot or misconception mainstream media has when reporting crime in South Africa? And how do you ensure your coverage serves the needs of the community's safety rather than feeding the public's appetite for fear? So here you've got perhaps a shootout that took place and they took out a whole syndicate. How do you ensure that your work is based on responsible reporting?
1: So as a journalist, it is very important when you're going out on the field to cover a certain story, specifically the one that you've just mentioned with the syndicate being taken out, is to first identify what I call the five W's and an H. You need to make sure who, what, where, when, and why. Going by those five W's and an H is very important as a journalist, because when you get to do the story, you get to identify what it is that you're dealing with and what is it that you actually want to uncover with the story that you are doing. And sometimes we, as I would say, mainstream media tends to just give, I would rather say, surface-level reporting other than going deep into a story than, I would say, community media. Not that I'm comparing the two, but I would say that they reach surface-level. So it is important that you, as a journalist, you follow the five W's and an H and go deeper into a story. Not just give surface-level reporting, but go deeper, because there's always more to a story. There's more than what meets the eye. That's what I always say in journalism. There's a story behind a story. So it's very important that you actually go deeper, not do surface-level reporting for the sake of reporting, but to make sure that all the information that you bring forth is factual and thoroughly investigated.
0: Mm. So instead of just selling the surface-level gory details of a scenario or crime that has taken place, it's better through your work to raise a certain awareness of a certain nuance issue that's affecting or giving context to or rise to that to that issue. So if you were handed the reins to that show today, your ideal show, unlimited budget, production staff, researchers, fact checkers, what would that one story be? Would it be one angle on crime? And do you believe that South African media is currently missing something? Do you believe maybe there is some sort of a show, if you were given the reins, that maybe you would want to capture a certain segment of the audience?
1: Okay, so I'm very big on cold cases. As a journalist, a day doesn't go by where I don't read up on cold cases that span a decade or two decades old. So I believe that as journalists, sometimes we need to go back on those cases or stories that have been long forgotten about. Sometimes we need to give a wake-up call to the SAPS and actually publish stories that actually point that the SAPS is sleeping on these cases. And why is the reason that a certain case has gone cold for more than a decade? What is the problem? Is the problem with the SAPS? Is the problem with their forensics lab? Is the problem with evidence? What is it that makes them slack on certain cases? Are they short-staffed? What is the problem? So I would love to have a show on cold cases. I believe that there are families that do deserve justice, because no one just goes missing. There's always somebody that knows something, but I believe that our police service actually lacks in doing thorough investigations. I do understand that they might be undercapacitated, there might not be enough staff, but I do believe that if our SAPS would actually have a stronger team of detectives or hire more detectives, then there would be families that would have justice, not have cases that have gone cold for more than 10 years, 15 years, 20 years without any leads. Those are one of the cases that I would love to do, is cold cases.
0: So would these involve missing persons, or would it be involved murders, unsolved murders? What would be the ideal scenario?
1: So I would do cold cases and murders. Those are the two main topics that I believe I enjoy as a journalist. I love digging and going back onto cold cases, because I remember last week I was just doing some background research and work on a story of a teenager who had went missing in 2002. I believe I was 7 years old at the time when she went missing. And till to date, she was never found. When I read this piece of information that I had, it said that the SAPS had found evidence where her body was actually found, but they're saying that they're not sure if it's her body because there is no evidence, or they can't actually extract DNA from those bones, and as it has been over 20 years. And that actually broke my heart. I mean, that family deserves justice. It's been more than 25 years now that she has gone missing. So what is it that needs to be done to ensure that cases don't go unnoticed or they don't go cold? What is it that our justice system or the SAPS is actually struggling with? Is it the DNA? Is it their forensics? Is it them being undercapacitated? What is it that needs to be done? Because families do deserve justice.
0: Do you think a solution that could contribute to that, if there was like some seed funding available for your production, if there was a private investigator to kind of research that, what does the resources look like? Is it a researcher, a private investigator that has to be employed to this project?
1: Okay, so in my head, with the ideal show that I have, I would love to have a private investigator working with me, because, I mean, I can't be working alone. Nothing can be done alone, especially a crime show of this nature. I would love to have a private investigator, a forensic psychologist, which I know that in South Africa, I don't think we currently have at this point, because no one is qualified to be a forensic psychologist. I would also, also love to have a detective, a seasoned detective who actually worked on cold cases, would actually bring in their view as well on the show, depending on the topic that we'll be dealing with at that time. Also like to have families of those loved ones who lost their lives or those who had gone missing, just to hear their side of the story as well as to it's been, let's say, for example, 20 years later, you've never heard any answers regarding a family member. How are you feeling? What do you want to be done? So working collaboratively with them, I believe, to bring the show to life. So that's what I have ideally in my head.
0: Yeah, no, definitely. I really hope that this definitely comes to fruition, your ideal show. And, you know, with hard work and determination and
1: yes,
0: being at the right place at the right time, I definitely hope and I do believe that, you know, we could be seeing you on the screen doing
1: yes,
0: that.
1: Thank you.
0: Tell me, Zanele, in terms of your craft, mm-hmm, what keeps you relevant and how do you sharpen your skills? Mm-hmm. Is it going to certain industry events? Is it reading certain books? What is it that assists you as a media professional?
1: Firstly, I would say it's research. There is no way as a journalist that you would live by not doing research. Always hone your skill. Sharpen your skill every time. I'm not the same Zanele who was a young journalist in 2017. You have to hone your skill, sharpen it every time. Resilience also comes in handy. You have to be resilient. You have to fight for what you want. So it's very important that as a journalist, you don't just be a journalist for the sake of being a journalist. There must be rules and ethics that you live by as well. You must push yourself to be better. There must be something different about you, as I've mentioned earlier. I can't be like Deborah Patter, for example. I have to be Zanele. But there must be something that stands out with Zanele in the way that she reports or with the stories that she covers. There has to be something different about you.
0: So what advice would you have for the young Zanele that you know now that you were perhaps not exposed to, mm-hmm, when you were studying?
1: Mm-hmm. I would actually say that the young Zanele is proud of this Zanele that I am now. Looking back, I'm going to reference back to 2017 because that's the first time that I walked into a newsroom. Looking back at 2017 and now, I'm like, wow. That time I was young, I knew nothing about the newsroom. I was very shy. I always knew that I wanted to do groundbreaking stories. I wanted to always be the one that breaks a story, but I was shy at that time. I was scared to be out of the shell. But now looking back, I'm like, I'm glad that I pushed myself, because if I didn't push myself, I would have been that Zanele who was still shy, who was scared to do groundbreaking stories, who was scared to do stories that are out of reach from other reporters. So Zanele has grown tremendously, and I believe that she's still going to grow. She will still have her crime show that she would love to host. I believe that I'll still work for BBC one day. I would have a documentary aired on BBC. And I believe that my crime show will come to life, and I will work with forensic psychologists. I would have a similar show to medical detectives, because I believe that journalism isn't only stuck to being in the newsroom. You need to go out there. There is more to journalism than being behind the mic or being the one that produces a story. You have to also be the voice of the voiceless. So if I won't be the one that brings forth these stories going to the communities, then what am I doing as a journalist? So I do believe Zanele is still going to grow. She'll still have groundbreaking stories, and my show will come to light.
0: In parting words, do you have any advice for any budding journalist?
1: Mm-hmm. Firstly, I would say, be true to yourself. Be true to yourself, know what you want, and you must know where you are headed. And always be a journalist that people can count on. Never take bribes. Always publish information or broadcast information that is truthful and factual. Be true to yourself. Always push. You will be better than you were yesterday. Give it your all.
0: There we go, focusing on the future. Yes. That's where we end off our conversation. We've covered a lot of ground, Zanele, mm-hmm. from your forensic details on reporting to the heart of the township narrative. Thank you for your bravery and your insight. We wish you well in your career. To our viewers and listeners out there, we want to hear from you. Let us know if you have experience similar to what we've discussed today. Kindly share your thoughts and your comments. Send us a voice note to our WhatsApp line. That's 0786 101112. 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So that's it from myself, Hassanin Abdullah, your host for the Media and Marketing Show. Assalamu alaikum wa rahmatullahi wa barakatuh.

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0: A'udhu billahi minash shaitani rajim. 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Khuyanan mawini ahlan wa sahlan. Welcome to the program Lifestyle Matters with me, Sitara Holfi, keeping you company up until 10 p.m. It is Monday, the 12th of October, corresponding with the 2nd of Jamadul Awal 1448. Lifestyle Matters is kindly produced by Akila Kasim, and joining me this evening is broadcast controller Shabir Jacobs. So this evening on Lifestyle Matters on Heart to Art, we're talking about something many of us struggle with, letting go. Letting go of people, painful memories, unanswered questions, disappointments, and even the versions of life we once imagined for ourselves. 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This is the program Lifestyle Matters with me, Sitara, keeping you company up until 10. Well, our heart to heart is letting go, why it's so hard and where to start, with my guest being Varushka Baga, behavior repatterning specialist, helping humans to understand and rewire the patterns running their lives. Now, sometimes we hold on because we want closure. Sometimes we're waiting for an apology. And sometimes we're not holding on to what was, but to what we hoped it would be. So how do we begin to release what is hurting us without dismissing what we've been through? How do we stop replaying the past and give ourselves permissions to move forward? This evening, we chat to Varushka Baga, behavior repatterning specialist, who helps people understand and rewire the pattern using their lives as we explore letting go, why it's so hard and where to start. Good evening, Varushka, and welcome.
1: Good evening, Sitara. How are you doing?
0: I'm doing well. How are you doing? How was the start of a brand new week?
1: It's been good, thank you. Oh. Surprised with the rain, but very good, thank you.
0: Yeah, so was I as well. And, you know, as I was lying in bed this morning, I just heard the municipal people working in the streets, and I thought to myself, oh yeah, elections is nearby, suddenly our roads are being retarred. And I actually started laughing at myself for this thought that I had, but it literally happens every single year when municipalities decide, oh wait, it's time for voting, let us be on the people's good side. Anyway, that was just what I went through this morning.
1: I echo your sentiment, Tara. You know, I was driving to Pinelands and from Pinelands, and all along the railway line, there's this massive wall being built. Wow. And apparently it's to stop theft. Mm. I don't know what kind of theft, but it's also to prevent stench from the township on the one side reaching the Pinelanders on the other side.
0: Yeah,
1: I don't think anybody has given thought to, if you've been to China and you go on a train in China, you don't see anything beyond the walls when you look out the window.
0: Oh, wow.
1: Nobody's given thought to the psyche of the commuter, people who are in that train, not being able to see outside life from where they leave to where they get to. Mm. It's a form of conditioning. You know, when you put eye blinders on a horse,
0: so that
1: horse just goes forward, that's what they're doing.
0: And it's sad.
1: And, we have to speak about it because election time comes and everyone thinks, oh, they're doing something about the smell. They're doing something about the theft. Mm. They're doing something to curb city spending on whatever the thieves steal on a railway track. But actually, whether it's intended or unintended is debatable, but what the outcome is a dumbing down of society. It's creating a situation where train commuters don't necessarily live in Pinelands, not the majority of them.
0: Correct. Correct.
1: The opportunity to just look out the window is now being denied. What does that do to the mind? When you get to work, which is a pressure cooker, say you're working in a kitchen, you're working in industries that are high pressure, they demand a lot out of you.
0: Yeah.
1: It's low wage. Mm. And then you're forced to just sit in a silo to and from work. It doesn't make sense to me.
0: I fully agree with you on that one. And I have to admit, I mean, when I used to work in town, for me, my greatest pleasure was actually getting on the train. Firstly, you make friends, which I have many of, but also you could see what's going on around you. So when you get to work, you're still agitated a little bit, but you're a little bit more relaxed. You don't really worry so much. Yes.
1: And the brain is stimulated. You know, can you imagine the train that everybody loves through St. James Beach all the way to Simon's Town?
0: Oh, that's
1: imagine they now took the same psychology and built this massive wall on either side of those tracks.
0: Oh, that would be so sad. That would seriously be very sad.
1: But for most of the people that use this train, they come from townships, they come from deep within.
0: Correct.
1: And so just seeing areas where there's no pollution, there's proper housing, the cars on the roads, boys and girls get to dream. They get to see life beyond their own circumstances and environment. Now we're robbing that tiny free opportunity.
0: That is so true. That is so true. You know, I when I had an interview with someone in the gang-related area, and the first thing this lady tells me is, can I tell you something? These kids have never seen the beach. They've never been to the beach. They do not know what life is like outside of Hanover Park. And for me, that was totally heart-wrenching. You know, for kids, they need to play around, they need to explore, they need to see. But because of circumstances, it's sad that they don't get to see these places. And we know that municipality can do something about it.
1: Absolutely. And these are not the changes that these politicians are vying for because they want the vote where people who are fed up with the stink, they must vote. People who are fed up with the city wasting money on thievery, they must vote. And, you know, I think I can't wait for the tables to turn. I don't know how they're going to turn. I was watching the news, which I hardly do.
0: Yeah.
1: And, this debacle with Home Affairs and the Pakistanis, Bangladeshis that are running towards asylum seeking. And the thing is that, you know, the very valid point is they are openly saying they're willing to vote for the ANC because the ANC is giving them this asylum.
0: Correct.
1: That in no country in the world is allowed. An asylum seeker is someone, you know, when it comes to the Congo, we should be accepting Congolese. There's a war going on.
0: Correct.
1: They have been, their lands have been raped and pillaged for so long. There is no winning for people. But those asylum seekers from Congo, they don't come here to do business. They don't come here to get driver's licenses. They don't open up shops and they don't take away economy from the locals.
0: Absolutely but true.
1: So what's happening is Bangladeshis and Pakistanis are suddenly being given asylum. And they can apply, and that is enough for them to then apply for driver's licenses.
0: Yeah.
1: It's then enough for them to take out a rental for a property in which they can do business. That doesn't make sense. And if you're now telling me it's in an exchange for votes, we've got a very serious problem.
0: Oh, definitely. But I think that is something that has just been going on for years and years whenever election comes. I suppose this is also where we have to learn to just let it go. Just thinking about it, I mean, we are all so cramped up in our homes. We are all saying, yes, we're going to vote for that group of people. Yes. Look what they are doing. It's almost like they are scared to let go because all the years they've only been voting for that particular organization. And they're scared of letting go because they don't know what to expect. But with this, with the organization that they are so used to, they know what they're going to get out of them. I don't know, does that make sense?
1: Yeah, I think it speaks to the understanding of what their vote actually means. I think most of our population don't have that understanding and they don't wish to have that understanding.
0: Yeah.
1: So, you know, it's really, we're dealing with, firstly, a majority party that has a largely rural cultural background where tribalism is significant. So if you think of a tribe, the ruler of that tribe is meant to have all the wealth, and the people, the followers of that tribe, they depend on that ruler for provision. They don't see themselves as equal, they see themselves as lesser. That type of mentality has infiltrated our parliament. And it's, unfortunate that us more Western minded have followed suit because it was convenient. So, you can't just blame it on tradition or cultural upbringing. Now, what's happened is every single person in parliament has taken advantage of this, what's become okay. And it's across all parties. It's, the minor minority parties, they, I think they definitely want to make a difference.
0: Yeah.
1: But the parties that have a chance, they're all in it already. And it's so far gone that, to your point of, do we just let this go? I don't think we have the luxury of just letting it go, because what's happening is our country's going down the tube. If you're telling me 36 rand a litre of diesel, has anyone thought about the knock-on effect that's going to have? We're talking about letting go at a nervous system level right now. I mean, how do we expect each other to be calm? How is a mother and a father who needs to provide for their family supposed to have a regulated nervous system when they leave their home to go to school, fill up fuel, and the difference between what they would have paid and what they're paying now takes food off their table?
0: Definitely. And the thing is, the minute petrol goes up, everything else just goes up. I mean, how do you actually get a family where there's only one breadwinner? I mean, how are they going to survive? How they are going to cope? But
1: we don't. A friend of mine from university, so we studied economics together, and he's written a paper that's been to Parliament, submitted to Parliament, basically a household income of 100,000 rand is not enough for a family of four. This is per month. And if we think about that in terms of where we, even pre-COVID, where 100,000 rand would have, what it would have provided, it's scary. That jump is totally scary. So, it starts with all of us wanting to just have a better environment, not only for ourselves, not only in our home, but then we want to extend that when we leave our house.
0: That is so true. It's sad at the rate that our country is going. It really is sad. I mean, yesterday I had a conversation regarding GBV, and when we're talking, and you hear the thing that South Africa has the biggest amount of GBV cases. I mean, that is so scary. And the president said that they are going to knock, nip it in the bud. How are they going to do it is a totally different story. But I hope something positive does come out of it. But getting back to our topic for this evening, Varushka, we often hear just let it go. What does letting go actually mean in every life?
1: I think that it means different things to different people. But it also, in essence, is the memory of what you're sitting with. You give it permission to release. It doesn't run away with you through your day. So you might still remember what happened. You had an argument with an aunt or an uncle or a family member, but you're not going to let that dictate your mood. So, you're going to say, I recognize it's affecting me. I recognize I want to hold on to it because it hurts me, but I'm actively going to choose right now to be more present because the situation has passed. I honor my feelings. I'm not suppressing them, but really, how do I accept just for now? Because it starts with just for now. As we train ourselves, it becomes easier to be more present and let things go. But it's that memory that I'm holding on to, can I just put it down for a second?
0: And that does get a bit difficult for, say for example, you were in a car accident and there were four of you in the car, and out of the four, only one survived. I mean, for that person that survived, he or she would most probably say, why am I still alive? What about the rest that has lost their lives? How am I ever going to get over this? How am I going to get through this? And that's not an easy thing to go through emotionally.
1: No, look, that we're talking about primary trauma there. That's a totally different thing. I think the topic of today is just letting go in general. But, you know, to answer this example, that is where we have to, as a society, realize professionals exist for a reason.
0: Mm.
1: You know, whether your choice of your point of call is a psychologist, whether it's a trauma counselor, whether it's QEC, whatever it is, but it has to be something outside of your environment and the people that you live with that hold the space for you. Because the nervous system in that person went into such a flight and fright that it's buried on the deepest level and at multiple levels. So your gut is going to store it. Your fascia is going to store that memory. Your brain is going to store that memory. Your heart is going to feel the pain from it. And, you know, for us to expect this person to just suddenly let it go is impossible. In fact, the more you tell that person to let it go, the worse it can be for them, because you're reminding them of what they can't let go. And trust me, anyone who sits with trauma wants to let it go. So in that situation, the individual should really seek professional assistance. They're even free. You know, you could go to South Africans, Depression and Anxiety Society. There are quite a few places that you, there's a help center that you could call. But at some point, talking about it is also not enough. It's really for you to give yourself the permission to sit in nature, look at, and here's a big one, look at things that you can be grateful for. You don't have to feel grateful, but just look at things that you can be. That's going to start helping the brain form new pathways away from the trauma. It's going to help the brain say, I don't need to sit with survivor guilt. I don't need to sit with what-if scenarios all the time. I don't need to relive this. I actually want to be here now. And I'm grateful that I'm here now, breathing this beautiful fresh air, allowing myself to receive the love of my family and the support around me, you know.
0: And I guess that is also where we say, be in the present moment.
1: And that's the whole point of being in the present moment. It takes you out of everything that you're holding on to.
0: Yeah, definitely. Varushka, why can we know that something is no longer good for us and still struggle to walk away?
1: Because knowing and feeling don't always arrive at the same time. So your mind will say, okay, fine, I'm done now. But sometimes your heart will keep wanting to remember. You know, if it's a breakup, it's the mind will say, I'm done. I never want to experience this person again. And all the negative that they bring. But your heart can say, remember that lovely Sunday we had? And remember when things were better, or when I was more relaxed, or when they were more, whatever it is. So the heart is going to constantly pull you towards the emotional fulfillment it felt, where the brain is wired to keep you safe. So the heart is vulnerable, allows itself to be vulnerable, but the brain is, I've got to keep you safe. And if it means that you're going back to something that once hurt you, I'm going to send you all these mixed signals to make you second guess why your heart is pulling you back. And so, you know, what happens is you miss the good parts and the, still choose to leave because the brain is saying, it's just not safe. It's not going to change. And so holding on to something that we know isn't good for us, the best thing that we can do in that situation is let it go. Because if it's meant for you, it will come back.
0: Correct.
1: But holding on in hopes of changing something that you have no control over is what we call suffering.
0: I agree with that 100%. And I suppose if you are in a relationship and it's, you know, it's completely fallen through, or even some marriage where divorce is taking place. I think those are two scenarios that a lot of people, or many of us, struggle with when it comes to letting go. It's never just easy. It's never just walking away. And I suppose you're correct. You know, we kind of try and lean on the good and we forget the bad of what happened, which isn't very healthy, is it?
1: No, but you can also catch yourself. So as long as we're not acting in, we just become more aware. So I'm aware that my heart wants to pull me back. I'm also aware that my mind is still angry and frustrated. So I'm just going to sit with it.
0: Yeah.
1: I'm going to allow myself to relive in a quiet space some of the good times. And then I'm going to allow myself to relive some of the reasons that I left in the first place. And then on a balance of scales, I'm going to say, and I've had both, tastes of both. What was I able to control? You know, sometimes that is enough for you to see your own role in the suffering. Mm. And you then, your job is to change you. It's not to go back, but it's to say, or to try and fix the relationship. But it's to say, hang on, I've judged him for this and this and this. Mm. Maybe I needed to realize that love means a total acceptance.
0: Mm.
1: You know, not being annoyed with the small things. Or I needed to learn to speak up for my needs, because especially men, they can't read my needs. But us females have lost the ability too. So even women, sometimes we expect men to just be like us. They're not. They're simple and they're complex at the same time. So you can use those mixed feelings to really just see it as a case study, understand this, to help you understand you better. And that often takes away a lot of the pain, and it really preoccupies you with working on yourself.
0: Mm. It definitely does. So are we sometimes holding on to what we hoped would happen, the relationship, the apology, the future, more than what we actually had?
1: No, absolutely. We can, you know, hindsight is a tricky thing, because when you look back, you can romanticize so much. And you can also land up being stuck in grieving what could have been. So, you know, we already imagined the marriage or the business or some happy ending, and now it hasn't happened, and there's this, we're faced with this possibility of it never happening. And, you know, holding on to that means I'm missing out on what could be now. Because, you know, the universe, God, our creator, always wants to answer our deepest desires, but never in the way that we expect it. And maybe sometimes not with the people we wanted to include. And so the moment that we keep holding on is literally putting a pause button on the moving forward for ourselves. And, you know, like a useful question is, am I missing what I had? Or what I kept hoping it would become. Because, you know, inside, especially in a relationship, we all have this potential that we buy into. Oh, okay, there's this that we don't really like, but I'm sure they've got the potential to change it, and they'll grow and we'll grow together. And what happens is those small things start adding up, and now suddenly you're in the relationship for their potential. And you kind of get so frustrated, but they don't even realize why you're frustrated. You've built a whole new image in their head of who they could be based on some potential you see in them. Meanwhile, they're happy being who they are. And then this whole sort of divide happens and separation. And the brain is wired to think back and remember the potential you created out of them, because that's what gave the emotional fulfillment. Not actually being in it. You broke up because you were unhappy. So being in it wasn't fulfilling. And that's what we've really got to sit with ourselves. And when I say sit with the good and the bad, that exercise helps us to start seeing things in a different way.
0: Definitely. But then again, if you've been in a relationship and it kind of broke apart,

0: We spoke about what it is, where we went places to. So why do we actually replay old conversations and think about what we should have said? How do we interrupt that loop? And I promise you, it can be a very, very long loop.
1: Yeah, it can definitely feel like your mind is trying to edit a film that's already been released, you know, like you've lived it, but actually I can go back and change it. And so you replay these conversations. The reason that we replay them is often there's an emotional loop that hasn't been tied. So meaning Sitara and I have had an argument. I love her deeply and I don't feel right having this discord between us. And so the brain really wants to revisit it. And so does the heart, because the heart is being called to reconcile. The brain is saying, hang on, but Sitara was unreasonable. And so I replay the conversation to try and find ways in which there's a commonality that I can then go and approach Sitara with and say, hang on, actually, I've seen it from this way. No one's wrong here. I apologize. You apologize. Let's patch it up. But often that's not how it's going to pan out, right? Actually replaying that conversation because you can't reconcile the fact that Sitara hurt you. And so what's happening is now you keep trying to edit this film that's already released. Instead of saying, is there something useful for me to learn in this? Is there a way that I could have communicated differently to Sitara? Did I get my point across in the way I intended? Did Sitara mean something different to how I took it? You know, when we start saying, what's the lesson in this for me? Is there something useful for me to learn here? That's going to bring your attention to a lot that you possibly missed. And again, that's now using a discord and a negative emotion to start working on yourself, because you don't really need to have an imaginary argument in the shower. You don't need to be right in your head. You're really playing it out because there's something there that you need to see. It's not even about needing to reconcile and make things right. It's there's something you need to see for yourself.
0: That's so true. I know with me, my biggest problem is that I trust too easily. You know, because my thing is, if I'm not doing anything to hurt you, why would you want to do something to hurt me? So I know that is my biggest downfall. I don't know about you, Varishka, but and I really need to work on it, because it obviously has hurt me in many ways. But I suppose that is also where many of us women, when you meet up with someone or you know there's a potential of a relationship, it's just that we trust it. We trust the relationship to grow. Not actually thinking, what happens if this happens? What happens if that happens? So I think many of us women, we trust too easily. Am I correct in saying that?
1: Absolutely. And in my book, it comes from, this is just an opinion, but it comes from wanting fulfillment from another person. So when you find that you trust men, especially, so I'm speaking in relationships, romantic relationships, when you find that you trust men too easily, it's telling you something about you. It's saying, I want this so badly that I'm going to be vulnerable, even though I don't have all the information about this person yet. Because when we come from a more fulfilled and happy space, I don't need this relationship. I'm so happy and content within myself. Then the guard is up, but it's not a guard. It's more a self-respect and boundaries. And when that person meets your boundaries, respects your boundaries, then you start trusting them. That's a very organic process and a more sort of healthy way of becoming vulnerable. You know, I also think I have to blame movies, because we grew up watching, my mom just watched an Indian movie now, I got sucked into it, which was made in 1997. And we grew up watching these things where women just threw themselves at the first opportunity. And men, you know, they could say the simplest things they could do, bare minimum, and women were so grateful to be putting on the red dot and wearing the necklace and being a wife. And So it's kind of

0: messed with our programming. It's conditioned us in some strange ways, and especially where this whole, we call it a knight in shining armor syndrome. Where a woman expects this man to come on this white horse, and he's dressed as a knight, and he sweeps her off her feet and takes her away and protects her, nourishes her, loves her until death do them part. We don't live in that world for all sorts of reasons we can get into another time, but we don't live in that world. I had this conversation yesterday where the person said, but it was a male, and he said, but women want to be equal. And I said, no, they don't want to be equal. He says, but if all women want to be equal, they want to show that they can do what we can do and more. They wear, their capabilities like a badge of honor. And I said, hang on. Those are wounded women. They're misleaded women. Because a woman in her femininity wants to be a woman. She wants to be able to be vulnerable, but not the type that anyone is able to take advantage of. So a woman who's in her divinity, who's wholesome and complete, she doesn't need that man. She's going to attract a very strong masculine who understands what he wants to be as a role. He wants to be the protector. He wants to be the keeper of the family. He wants to provide. And she wants to nurture. She wants to lead. In fact, she leads him because he's such a good doer. Sometimes he can't see in front of him. He's so busy doing. And so the feminine comes in to help guide him, help lead him, help. I was looking in our community. There are a couple of examples where couples in the 80s married, arranged marriage, and they are, when I say happy, they dance together still. They pray together still. They travel together. They eat together. And I look at them, and certainly in this small community that I was in, they're all very wealthy. And so I started psychoanalyzing in the temple, and I realized that every single wife is deeply devoted to spirituality and religion and God, and every single husband is deeply devoted to their wife. That was the commonality across five different couples, all in their 80s. And look, I'm not saying their marriages were beds of roses. When I don't, wasn't there, I wouldn't know. But what I'm saying is the outcome, trust me, that is one big wish. If I can be half as happy with a partner
1: True.
0: at that age, I'll be so grateful, because what more would you want? That companionship, that building a life together, it's beyond trust, it's beyond respect, it's something like a dance of divinity between the two.
1: Indeed.
0: And that's what we've lost. So it really takes us as women saying, let me start figuring out what I think I need from a man. Why do I feel so lonely? Why do I feel incomplete? Those are going to give you clues to how you can actually feel complete within yourself. How you can start feeling less alone, so that when a man comes along, he needs to be good enough to even get past the first barrier for you.
1: Oh, definitely. There's a message that has come in. It says, "Assalamu alaikum wa rahmatullahi wa barakatuh." The first message is in respect of the conversation we had before we started off with what it is that we had to talk about. And the listener says, "Everyone is very scared to vote. We don't know who to vote for. We don't know who to trust." And the one that's relating to the conversation we're having at the moment, it says, "That's our fault. We trust everyone because our upbringing was don't tell lies, don't steal, don't swear. This was drilled into us, and we don't expect anyone to hurt us. It's a different world, Sitara."
0: It is. I agree. It is a different world. But I also want the listeners to know that good people still exist. We've got to remember that good people still exist. Maybe we wish that 8 out of 10 were good people, and we now live in a world where 4 out of 10 are good people. I promise you, the law of energy works this way. When we do good, good people are attracted to us. When we start focusing on what's wrong in the world and the negativity and the negative people, that's all we start seeing. So it's really when you find a good person, nurture them, tell them that you feel that you are proud of how they show up and who they are. Be proud of yourself. Pat yourself on the back when you do good. I'm not saying be boastful or prideful. I'm saying recognize I'm a good person and be able to say it. Because that's how you nurture it within yourself, even your children. You know, we break the cycle by helping those in our immediate environment be better. I sat in a restaurant the other night. I was alone and it was late. I had to break fast. And a mother and a son came in also very late. It was past 9 p.m. They sat at the table, and it's not a cheap establishment. It's something that people will save up for and go to a dinner for a special occasion. And they came in and they sat down at a table, one table away from me. And the waiter came, they ordered their drinks, and then ordered their food. And whilst the food was being made, this son was on his phone, glued to his phone, but to the point where he didn't look up once, and his mother just sat there. She's looked so awkward, and I felt so bad. I wanted to invite her over to my table.
1: Maybe you should have.
0: I should have. And the waiter brought the starters, and he's explaining the starters, and the son says, oh, this is my favorite, and he just takes it. So they had ordered a number of things, which you do in a restaurant, and you share it, right? Tapas. But he takes what he enjoys as his favorite, and he puts it in front of him, and he starts eating it while he's in his phone.
1: Oh, gosh.
0: Defeating the whole point of interacting with your mother, defeating the whole point of sharing this experience of different types of cuisine, and defeating the point of being in a restaurant. Then the main meal comes and he does the same thing. And his mother's at some point tried to have some opening conversation. She even said, oh, this is your favorite. You're going to love this. He didn't care. He didn't respond. He didn't look up. And I looked at this and I thought, you know, this mother accepts it, and that's the problem. That is the problem. We cannot blame him. If this has been accepted from a child, then she's sitting in her older age, lonely, because now her adult son can't interact with her. But perhaps when he was younger, it was easier because she had friends around her, she had other distractions, and she needed him to sort of distract himself. But now, nobody's taught him to have connection skills, communication skills. And that's what breeds these people, as this listener is saying, is where you don't really want to engage with anyone outside of your immediate environment. But we can change that. You know, as you rightfully say, I could have gone up to the mom. I did actually say to the waiter, do you think I should invite her over? He says, no, don't get involved. I said, okay.
1: Clearly the waiter knew exactly what's going on. Kudos to him for that. And he was honest. He was honestly telling you, don't get into it. So.
0: No, exactly. And, you know, kudos to him. He said, Vrushka, you've had a long day. You need to break your fast. Just enjoy your meal. I said, thank you. He's like, switch off. I said, okay, fine. Needed the permission.
1: I like that. I like his attitude also. So that is absolutely awesome. We have one policy when we go out, my cousins and myself, no cell phones is allowed. The only time a cell phone comes out of the bag is when we want to take pictures of the food to send it to my cousin in the UK because she needs to know what we're having for supper. And that's the only time when it comes out, or if one of us knows that we are expecting a phone call or whatever. But the rule is when we go out because we want to talk. We go out because we want to have a good time. And cell phone doesn't become a part of that. And I suppose that is something that parents could also implement at home for dinner time. No cell phones.
0: Absolutely. You know, some parents are just not interested. I was speaking to a family who's seen me for many years, and they're in a good space. And myself and the mum had a chat, and she says, the oldest one He's now second year university. He's opened his own business and he's financially independent. So he wants to leave university.
1: Yeah.
0: And they can't say anything because he's making more money than them.
1: Yeah.
0: And he's taking himself to China and. And then she says, oh, and your favorite, the middle one is my favorite. And she says, well, he's starting university next year and he's studying IT, but he's also started his own company. So he's also in his own buzz.
1: Mm.
0: And, you know, we would, the initial conversation was about opening a restaurant in their area. And she says, we don't go out as a family because these two are busy doing their own thing. There's no point in even trying.
1: Mm.
0: And the youngest one is autistic. So when they do get together and go out, he tends to perform.
1: Mm.
0: So she says, we just order in. Everyone gets what they feel like eating.
1: Mm.
0: And everyone's in the comfort of their own home and it's done. And I listened to this and I thought, wow, you know, that's going to be a very long retirement without kids because you're such a young couple. And your kids are so young and they're already so independent that they're off doing their own thing. And if in the home this is what's okay and acceptable and everyone's happy with it, then they're going to get married and they're going to live their own lives. And then everything becomes a chore when they have to include their family. You know, and I think we've got to really start thinking about that as young as parents to young adults. It's what have we instilled in them? Because, you know, there are also other examples where when we instill really good qualities, those kids, even though they've got the opportunity to run away overseas, they don't want to. Mm. They create more opportunities for themselves here and they ground and they anchor with what they love and they know and they want to be with family. Mm. So it's really what we instill in the people in our environment.
1: I fully agree with what you've just said now, because children follow the lead and their parents is normally the ones that leads. So if their parents are portraying a certain behavior, the kids actually pick up on it. And it's sad when they are still in uni or they are planning on going to uni, but they also have a side hustle, which has become very lucrative for them, because then they kind of put the parents to one side and concentrate more on their career. And this can be very heartbreaking for any parent. So going out is not easy as what it used to be in the past. You've got to make sure that you've got to find out the program. You've got to find out when they're available, what time they're available. That's just too complicated.
0: No, it is. And, you know, it doesn't have to be. Again, it's something that we've allowed.
1: Mm.
0: You know, another example is I've got she's actually an aunt and her one daughter's married with a baby. The other daughter refuses to get married and is out doing her single life and very happy to be.
1: Mm.
0: And the son, he's so involved with the temple and prayer and being at home and playing traditional musical instruments. And she says to me, you know, even though my kids love me and they want to spend time with me, I still feel so alone. And I said, but why? She says, because they're all busy in their own heads. They all have their own lives and their own things that they're focused on. And I had to remind her how lucky, again, how grateful she should be that they still want to spend big days with their parents. They still want to be living in Cape Town. That, you know, your son is still taking on the family legacy and playing instruments and being part of a community and a religion and keeping it alive at his young age where no one else his age is in the temple. You know, and it's really just helping to highlight to her, she's holding on to how she showed up for her parents. The times have changed, so we've got to meet in the halfway.
1: That's also sometimes very difficult, especially when it comes to teenagers. I mean, they're so adamant about what it is that they want that they forget to take their parents' feelings into consideration. I'm playing devil's advocate here.
0: No, that does happen. Of course it happens. But again, that's upbringing. The way I was brought up was very implicit. There was never hard and fast rules. There were. Mm. You may not believe in God. You may not worship. Mm. You may not do these things, which is bizarre. But there was never parenting. Mm. Yet I have the deepest sense of duty. Mm. And where did that come from? It just came from having both parents, whether my dad was abusive towards my mom or not, it's irrelevant. Both parents having integrity inside of family, having the respect on some level for keeping family together and for what that means. And in large part, it's my mom. My mom modeled what selfless duty is, so I don't have to have selfless duty. I know where the boundary is, but I love and admire her qualities. So I choose to do what most people choose not to do. You know, and that's a very sad thing. Most people choose, my life comes first. Mm. Whether there's a family crisis or not, my life comes first. I'm an adult and I deserve that.
1: Mm.
0: Absolutely, you do. But I think we can still do a bit more than what we choose to.
1: Mm.
0: By and large, as a society, for our older people.
1: And I think that's the one thing that we lack, is giving time to our elderly in the community. Yes, you want to let go of everything, but when it comes to your grandparents or even your parents who are elderly, you can't let go of them. They are your backbone. It's through them that you are where you are today.
0: Absolutely. And when you do let go of them, a part of you will always feel empty and lost, and you won't even know why.
1: Mm. True. That is what I hear from many people who's lost both parents. And when they find out that you still at least have one parent, and the one thing they'll say is appreciate them while you can, because once they're gone, the whole dynamics in your family just changes. And it's true. I've seen it happening as well. And it's sad at the same time.
0: And the dynamic in... Yes, and the dynamic within you will change.
1: Yes.
0: Most people fail to see that.
1: Mm.
0: You think you're going to be fine. You think your money, your career, and all your distractions will be enough.
1: Mm.
0: And you think you can prepare yourself. It's a different ballgame because you're losing parts of your own biology.
1: Mm.
0: Your body goes into a completely different phase of its own life.
1: Mm.
0: You become a completely different human being with that level of loss. And it's not to say we should fear that loss, or we should, because there's this loss, we should now show up for our parents, because that's the wrong reason. But it's really to conscientize people. Like, we've lost the basics. The basics are, what is love? Mm. Love is just being true to what brought you into this world, and being true to what this world really is about.
1: Mm.
0: The essence of what is nature? What is respecting each other? What does peace look like? Why do I need to be right all the time? Why do I need to be wrong? Why do I need to make others wrong? This is all nonsense.
1: Mm.
0: You know, the brain wants duality. The brain wants right and wrong, black and white, yes and no. But the heart, that's what your lineage created, was heart. And when you can step into that heart rather than stay in the mind, you start realizing that for me to feel connected to myself, I need to be connected to my family.
1: Mm.
0: There are family members you need to disconnect from, and in myself included. There's no doubt that some family members come here to teach you where your boundaries should be.
1: Mm.
0: Right? Absolutely. But on a larger level, you can also have that boundary, but still maintain some decorum of respect.
1: Correct.
0: You know, if I take my own example, my dad and I have no relationship whatsoever. And I don't think we actually ever did.
1: Mm.
0: However, my disabled sister is the commonality. Mm. And when she needs to see my father, I make sure that there's provision for that.
1: Mm.
0: When it's Father's Day, we get him a gift. Mm. It's our father. When there's, you know, when big things happen or small things happen, he's included in her life and thereby in our lives because he's a father. He's never, you know, going to be cut out.
1: Correct.
0: That's not necessary. I can have my boundary. And when he sees me, he tries to have conversation and engage. Sometimes, depending on how much capacity I have, I'll engage back. Other times, I'll be quite reserved. And then that's fine. I'm not rude. I'm not dismissive. I'm just not going to engage back. And so there's an art that one can learn. We don't need to cut toxic people out if it's family. We can learn to interact with them on our terms and in ways that don't deplete us.
1: Fully agree with that one. Varushka, unfortunately, our time has come to an end. I know you that you mentioned that you are fasting. I'm assuming this Deepavali is in November, correct?
0: Yes, so we're in a period called Navratri at the moment.
1: I was going to ask and about that.
0: Yeah, it's really just a celebration of 9 days of the different forms of the Divine Feminine. And so those different forms just represent various characteristics of a woman. The one is courage. The one is being able, and it's very amazing, like we were having this discussion earlier. You know, the one is a woman's ability to walk away. Still carrying love in her heart, but walking away because she starts realizing her own worth. The other one is being able to come back without expectation, without the old story. It's really simply coming back into that environment and showing up as who you have become. So don't be scared of changing yourself. Don't be scared of being in the same environments as a different person. That judgment from others, it needs to go. You know, another form is the nurturer. Knowing that you're always provided for. You don't need a man. You don't need a family. You don't need, you need your relationship with our Creator. And that in itself is enough for a woman to become a nurturer. So, yeah, it's just a beautiful few days of reminding us the different characteristics within the feminine.
1: Awesome. I wish you and your family all of the best for this period. But we will continue this conversation next week, Monday, God willing. So until then, have a beautiful evening and enjoy the rest of your week.
0: Thank you, Sitara. You as well. Lots of
1: Thanks.
0: Love.
1: Bye. Well, as we wrap up this evening's conversation on Heart to Heart, perhaps the reminder we all need is that letting go is not about pretending something never happened, excusing someone's behavior, or focusing ourselves to heal before we're ready. It's about learning to carry our experiences differently, making peace with what we cannot change, and choosing not to let yesterday's pain dictate tomorrow's possibilities. Healing is not always a straight line. Some days we may feel free, and other days an old memory may bring everything back. That doesn't mean you failed. It means you're human. Once again, our sincere thanks to Varushka Bhargava, behavior repatterning specialist, for helping us understand why letting go can be so difficult and how we can begin taking small, meaningful steps towards emotional freedom. And that's it also from the lifestyle team that this evening. So from Shabir and myself, until we chat tomorrow evening between 9 and 10 with Medical Health File, I bid thee all good hafiz.

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4: 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The West remains complicit. 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
1: A synoptic view of the Ratib al-Haddad by Imam Abdullah ibn Alwi al-Haddad by Professor Hussein Muhammad. Like the Wird al-Latif, the Ratib al-Haddad is a Wird al-Litany, a form of dhikrullah, remembrance of Allah, consisting of Quranic chapters and verses, and prophetic teachings, which Imam Abdullah ibn Alwi al-Haddad has synchronized into a symbiotic whole. It is noteworthy that the word ratib comes from the Arabic root word rataba, which means arranging things in an orderly fashion. The Imam was born in the spiritual city of Tarim in Hadramaut, Yemen, in 1622 CE, the Common Era, and died at the age of 89. He was aptly called the central pole, Al-Qutb, of religious leaders during his time. Imam Al-Haddad was greatly instrumental in laying down the foundations of Islamic scholarship and spirituality in his country, emphasizing to his students the importance of humility, justice, love, and peace. After his studies in Yemen, Sheikh Yusuf, the scholar and activist, went back to Indonesia. Because of his prominence and his popularity in his country and his fierce opposition to Dutch rule, he was exiled to the Cape of Good Hope at Zandvliet in 1694 CE. It is the opinion of most of the historians on the Cape culture that the Ratib al-Haddad was brought to the Cape by Sheikh Yusuf of Makassar. Upon his arrival at the Cape of Good Hope, Sheikh Yusuf noticed the maltreatment of the slaves and the discrimination against the Islamic religion. It is said that men's true metal is known in adversity as gold is assayed in fire. With superb resilience, Sheikh Yusuf confronted adversity head-on and patiently persevered in his efforts to impart his knowledge and spread the message of Islam. In order for him to continue with his dhikrullah, the remembrance of Allah, Sheikh Yusuf had to devise a plan as to how he can create the Ratib al-Haddad in congregation without attracting the attention of the authorities. Later he did, and as a deceptive ploy, was to recite the Ratib al-Haddad with a lagu. This fooled the colonialists, who thought that the slaves were singing songs of merriment, quite clever and innovative indeed. However, in Tarim, the birthplace of the Ratib al-Haddad, this litany is recited in a flat tone, like the Wird al-Latif, and not in a lagu tone, as we know it in Cape Town. There are many health and other benefits attached to the recitation of the Ratib al-Haddad. Habib Ahmed Mashur al-Haddad, a direct descendant of Imam Abdullah Haddad, said, "When the reciter comes to the five Fatihas, the spirit of the Imam responds, and he intercedes during the du'as that follow, invoking Allah subhanahu wa ta'ala to accept the du'as." Many people have recounted how, by reciting the Ratib al-Haddad with specific intentions, they have experienced relief.
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2: World leaders may speak of a ceasefire, but we know that nothing has changed in Gaza. 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
4: Takbir. Takbir. Takbir. Allahu ghayatuna.
5: Allahu ghayatuna.
4: Allah is our goal.
5: Allah is our goal.
4: War Rasulu Zaimuna.
5: And the Prophet is our example.
4: والقرآن دستورنا
5: and the Quran is our constitution
4: والجهاد سبيلنا
5: and struggle is our means
4: والموت في سبيل الله
5: and dying in the path of Allah
4: أسماء أماننا
5: is the highest of our aspirations.
4: لا إله إلا الله.
5: There is no God but Allah.
4: محمد رسول الله.
5: Muhammad is the messenger of Allah.
4: صلى الله عليه وسلم.
5: Allah's peace and blessings be upon him.
4: وعليها نحيا.
5: And we live by it.
4: وعليها نموت.
5: And we die by it.
4: وعليها نلقى الله.
5: And with it we shall meet Allah.
4: تكبير. تكبير. تكبير.
5: إن صلاتي.
4: Verily my prayer.
5: ونسكي.
4: And my sacrifice.
5: ومحياي.
4: And my life.
5: ومماتي.
4: And my death.
5: لله.
4: Is only for Allah.
5: رب العالمين.
4: Lord of the worlds.
5: إنا لله.
4: Verily from Allah do we come.
5: وَإِنَّا إِلَيْهِ رَاجِعُونَ
4: And verily unto him is our return.
5: تكبير.
4: تكبير. تكبير.
5: We will remind ourselves of the necessity for unity among ourselves. Therefore we will remind ourselves of where Allah makes it imperative upon us to be united And where Allah forbids us to be disunited. And we will remind ourselves of the instruction from Allah. Where Allah says, وَاعْتَصِمُوا بِحَبْلِ اللَّهِ جَمِيعًا وَلَا تَفَرَّقُوا. And when we read it, we will close our eyes and we will ponder over it and we will internalize it in our hearts and we will commit ourselves to it. We may not be holding hands with one another physically, but we will be holding on altogether to the rope of Allah. InshaAllah.

0: In the name of Allah, who with His name nothing on earth or in the heavens can cause any harm, and He is the all-hearing, the all-knowing. O Allah, I seek refuge in You from insanity, leprosy, and all major illnesses. Allah is the best guardian, and He is the most merciful of the merciful.
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1: 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Good evening, and now tonight inshallah we're beginning a new series. The series is titled The Branches of Faith. And inshallah I hope to try to provide a little bit of an introduction tonight about the topic. May Allah reward all of us for taking out the time to come and spend time learning about Allah and His Prophet and how to live life as believers that Allah is pleased with, inshallah. Now, to begin the introduction tonight, I just want to step back for a moment and reflect on the Qur'an. In the Qur'an, Allah subhanahu wa ta'ala, He uses many different methods to try to explain His message to human beings. The Qur'an is a book of guidance. And when you think about it, one way to just guide human beings would just be to command them, to direct them. So the Qur'an could have potentially just been a book wherein God would tell us, do this and don't do that, do this and don't do that. Right? Like, you know what to do, you know what not to do, straightforward. There's the book. And yet, Allah subhanahu wa ta'ala in the Quran does not do that. In fact, the verses that tell us what to do, command us to do things, or prohibit us, which are known as ayatul ahkam, the verses that relate to rulings, laws, they form a very small minority of the Quran. The majority of the Qur'an are not verses that relate to rulings and laws. Instead, what do you have? You have stories. Stories of prophets. Stories of people other than prophets. Allah uses questions. This is a very common style throughout the Qur'an, is Allah will ask a question. What do you think about this? And He doesn't often provide the answer. But it's understood that if you reflect on the question, the answer is obvious. Allah subhanahu wa ta'ala will use also among them metaphors and parables. So He'll make a comparison to say, to explain a concept, He'll say, well, this concept is like this. Why do we do that? Why do humans do that? If I'm trying to explain something, why would I use a comparison? If I want to say that this thing, right, it's like an orange, right? It's like a calculator. Why do we do that? One reason could be we don't actually know this new concept, but we do know this thing, the orange, the calculator, we know that. So we're going to work from what we know to what we don't know, which in pedagogy is known as scaffolding. You use what someone knows to kind of lead them to what they don't know yet. You guide them to it. What's another reason? Why else might we do this? To emphasize certain traits. You say this person's like a lion. Why? Just to emphasize how brave and courageous they are. Okay. What's another reason? And you find this in poetry a lot. In poetry, there's a lot of, you know, metaphorical language, non-figurative language. And there's a reason for it. Because when things are literal, they're limited. When you say something is what it is, then that's all it is. There's no other really angle to explore it from. But when you compare it to something, now, not only do you have the object you're explaining, but you have something else similar to it with its attributes from which you can then understand this. And so I want to share with you a parable from the Quran. Allah subhanahu wa ta'ala, He says, and this is in the 14th chapter of the Quran, Surah Ibrahim, the chapter of Abraham. And these are verses 24 through 25. Allah subhanahu wa ta'ala says, أَلَمْ تَرَ كَيْفَ ضَرَبَ اللَّهُ مَثَلًا كَلِمَةً طَيِّبَةً كَشَجَرَةٍ طَيِّبَةً. Do you not see how Allah compares a good word to a good tree. A good word to a good tree. He goes on to say, أَصْلُهَا ثَابِتْ وَفَرْعُهَا فِي السَّمَاءِ. Its root is firm, this tree, its root is firm and its branches reach the sky. تُؤْتِي أُكُلَهَا كُلَّ حِينٍ بِإِذْنِ رَبِّهَا. 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And this is how Allah Ta'ala sets forth parables for the people, so perhaps they will be mindful. Okay, so Allah says there's something called a good word, كَلِمَةٌ طَيِّبَةٌ. And He compares it. He said it's like a good tree. The first thing to clarify, the good word here in this verse, كَلِمَةٌ طَيِّبَةٌ, the commentators mention that it refers to the words of testimony. When someone says, La ilaha illallah, that there is no one worthy of worship but Allah subhanahu wa ta'ala. Now, he says, that statement is like a good tree. That's the comparison. If you don't think too deeply about it, it's a little bit strange. It's like, how are a number of words, how are they like a tree? Right? Now, we know that these words, La ilaha illallah, we're told by the Prophet Muhammad sallallahu alayhi wa sallam that these are extremely, extremely profound words. I want to share one hadith just to highlight why Allah would emphasize the value of such words. This hadith is in Tirmidhi. It's about a person on the Day of Judgment, a man. إِنَّ اللَّهَ سَيُخَلِّصُ رَجُلًا مِّنْ أُمَّتِي عَلَى رُؤُوسِ الْخَلَائِقِ يَوْمَ الْقِيَامَةِ. On the Day of Judgment, Allah will single out this one man on the final day in front of everybody. Because you have to understand, right? On the final day, you're going to have what? Like trillions and trillions of people. From the beginning of time to the end of time, everyone's just gathered in one open plain. And amongst everybody, Allah will single out this one person. And Allah will essentially bring the person, the man, forward. فَيَنْشُرُ عَلَيْهِ تِسْعَةً وَتِسْعِينَ سِجِلًّا. And Allah will open up in front of this person 99 scrolls. Right? كُلُّ سِجِلٍ مِثْلُ مَدِّ الْبَصَرِ. Each scroll will kind of extend as far as one's eyes can reach. And then, and obviously what this is referring to is, the scrolls will be full of all the sins this person committed, all the wrong things they did. And then Allah will say to this person, أَتُنْكِرُ مِنْ هَذَا شَيْئًا أَظَلَمَكَ كَتَبَتِي الْحَافِظُونَ. Allah will ask the man, do you deny anything in these 99 scrolls? Did the people, you know, the angels that were writing down your deeds, did they wrong you in any way? And the man will look through them and he'll say, La ya Rabb. No, ya Allah, like I have to be honest. This is all me. Fayaqul, afalaka udhrun? Allah will ask him, okay, so maybe you have an excuse for why you did all this. The man will say, La ya Rabb. No, oh Allah, I don't have any excuse. Allah will say, you know what, actually, bala, inna laka indana hasana. You do actually have one good deed. Think about that, right? One good deed. It's like 99 scrolls and Allah's telling him, but you actually got one good deed. And so the man will kind of say, you know, kind of like, what am I supposed to do with one deed? 99 scrolls, so long, full of sins, and ya Allah, you're giving me one good deed. And Allah will say, take the one good deed and go weigh it against all these sins. And the man will be thinking, ya Rabb, ma hadhihi al-bitaqa ma'a hadhihi as-sijillat. Allah will give him a small card and say, here, this is a good deed you've done. Go and weigh it against 99 scrolls. And the man will say, what's this one little card against 99 scrolls? That's a very logical question he asks. And Allah says, just go weigh it. Just know that today we will not wrong you in any way. And so in one scale, one side of the pan, right, scale, On one pen will be the 99 scrolls with all the sins in them. And in the other will be the small card with just this one deed. What's written on it? Ashhadu an la ilaha illallah wa ashhadu anna Muhammadan abduhu wa rasuluh. And the narration says, فطاشت السجلات وثقلت البطاقة. That the scrolls, once the card is placed, they will fly up and the card will weigh heavier. That's for someone just saying, أشهد أن لا إله إلا الله وأشهد أن محمدا عبده ورسوله. The power of the words of testimony. You know, when people convert, that's what they say, right? It's a very powerful expression, which is why we're taught by the Prophet sallallahu alaihi wasallam, when you say those words, all the sins that you've committed, when you convert to Islam, all the sins you've committed, erased. Any good that you did prior to Islam are preserved. So the Prophet tells us that a good word, this la ilaha illallah, this is like a good tree. So in order to understand this comparison, we have to reflect on trees. The first thing we have to then do in order to appreciate what's being said about la ilaha illallah is we have to think about trees. And there's so many different angles from which you can think about trees. And understand in relation to that, la ilaha illallah. La ilaha illallah, we know, is the foundation of what? Our iman. Our belief system, our faith. So when Allah compares that to a good tree, a healthy tree, one of the first things we can note here in this comparison is that just like a tree is only good and healthy when it's alive, Iman in the life of a believer is only going to be beneficial when it's alive. Allah didn't compare Iman to like a building. Because you could say Iman is like a building, you know, you could do that. But then you would lose that comparison of life. A tree we know is living. And so long as it's living, it's healthy. Once it loses that quality, it no longer will hold the same strength, will not be able to offer the same fruits. So the Prophet said, or the Quran says, a good word, the shahada, iman, is like a good tree. And so a tree is beneficial when it's alive, it's healthy when it's alive. What would it mean for iman to be alive? It permeates our entire life. Our faith is not just on our tongues. It's not just a name we have. That we're Muslim and the only thing Muslim about us is our name. It's not that I, at a surface level, identify merely as a Muslim. It's that my iman informs every aspect of my life. It is alive in my life. Just like a healthy tree is alive. Then Allah says what? Asluha thabit. He says this tree is not only a healthy and living tree, it has deep roots. It has deep roots. The la ilaha illallah that we utter is something deeply rooted in the human psyche. We believe, as taught by the Prophet sallallahu alaihi wasallam, that every human being is born with what's called a natural disposition, a fitra. It's a natural inclination to submission to one God. It is not that they're born Muslim. This is important to clarify. Children are not born Muslim. Because to be Muslim means you have to believe in Allah. You have to believe in the Quran. You have to believe in the Prophet Muhammad, peace and blessings be upon him. A young baby can't do that. A young baby doesn't, right? The hadith tells us, كُلُّ مَوْلُودٍ يُولَدُ عَلَى الْفِطْرَةِ. Every child is born on a primordial disposition, like an inclination to submit to one God. It is their parents and their environment and the socializing agents around them that shape them into what they often end up growing up as. فَأَبَوَاهُ يُهَوِّدَانِهِ أَوْ يُنَصِّرَانِهِ أَوْ يُمَجِّسَانِهِ. And one narration it says, فَإِنْ كَانَا مُسْلِمَيْنِ فَمُسْلِمٌ. If the parents are Jewish, the child will often grow up Jewish. If the parents are Christian, often the child will grow up Christian. And he says, and if the parents are Muslim, the child will often grow up as a Muslim, which tells us the fitrah is not the same as Islam. But the fitrah, that natural disposition, will easily lead one to Allah subhanahu wa ta'ala if it's not adulterated, if it's not corrupted. The roots of belief in God are deeply rooted, just like a good healthy tree is deeply rooted. And you need them. You need these roots. If we want the fruits, you know, like counterintuitively, we have to start with the roots. A lot of people, and I see this all the time, people come to my office, they say, you know, I really need to get my life together. I need to start practicing. I need to get closer to Allah. I need to be a better Muslim. And so they're like, tell me what to do. Right? And so they think like, I'm going to tell them, hey, well, you need to start praying and Quran and all these kind of things. And yeah, all that stuff is good stuff and we should be doing it eventually. But for many people, the starting point is what? It's the iman. It's, why would you want to worship Allah? Why would you want to pray at all? Like, you're not busy enough that you want to add 5 more things to your schedule? Why would you want to do that for? Like, you need to start with why. Why would you want to do any of that? Why do I want to pray? Who am I praying to? Who is the Lord that I'm going to submit my life to? When I'm going to say no to certain things, but I deeply want them. Where do I get the strength to say no when I deeply want those things? Like, I love those things, but I'm going to say no to them. Why? Because I have to love God more. And you can't love someone you don't know. You can't love somebody you don't know. So when we have no idea who Allah is, we don't know anything about Him. All we know is He created the universe. Well, between me and you, let's be real. That's not enough to love somebody. Oh, you created the universe. That's impressive, right? You're in awe. You're like, wow, He created the universe. But there's no like personal connection. And that's why prior to this, we did a whole series on the names of Allah. Every single week, gathering and going one by one through the names of Allah. So that we realize Allah subhanahu wa ta'ala is not a distant, abstract Lord or concept. No, He's deeply, personally involved in our daily lives, if we understand it that way. So for most people, I tell them, start from the iman. Start from your connection with Allah. Because again, we want the fruits, right? We're like, well, I need to be wearing hijab. I need to be praying in the masjid. I need to be doing all these things. These are all the fruits. But you're not going to get them without the roots. Do you get it? And if you rush to the fruits, you actually won't get them. You don't plant the seeds properly. Yeah, you might actually get like a semblance of a plant or something. But the actual fruit that grow will not be nutritious. Ibn Ata'illah, he says this. He says, فَمَا نَبَتَ مِمَّا لَمْ يُدْفَنْ لَمْ يَتِمَّ نِتَاجُهُ. Whatever isn't buried properly will not give fruits properly. When we don't build deep roots in our lives, in our beliefs, then very quickly the religion feels very oppressive. The religion feels suffocating. It feels restrictive. It feels like, man, there's so much to do to be a good Muslim. There's so many things I can't do. Man, this is not it, yo. And that's how it feels. Because the fruits, we're not really, we haven't really grown them well. The Prophet told us in one hadith that, you know, do you know when all of that will taste, like you'll taste the sweetness, you'll enjoy doing it? He says, when Allah and His Messenger are more beloved to you than anyone and anything. But how do you build that love for Allah and His Messenger? By learning about them. And so that's why when, you know, when people convert to Islam, the first thing we tell them is not go and perform Hajj, right? Go and do all these things. We don't demand the fruits from them from day one at all. And it's a big mistake. Even when Allah was revealing the Quran, for the first 13 years, the focus was not on the fruits. It was on the roots. Build the roots. Get people to love God. Because when they love God, they'll give up all the things that are displeasing to God. And the most, one of the most prominent examples in the life of the Prophet ﷺ was alcohol. And you know what's crazy about that is alcohol is addictive, right? It wasn't just a bad habit. It was addictive. But the power of their love for God was that they were able to give up even something addictive. Do you get it? Like, everyone needs a why. And if you don't have a why, you might go and do whatever you're doing, but every single second you'll question it. Every second you'll question it. So the Prophet's, the Quran, Allah subhanahu wa ta'ala is telling us, your iman is going to be like a tree, a good tree. كَشَجَرَةٍ طَيِّبَةٍ. The first thing about a good, healthy tree is it has deep roots. Right? And if you lack those roots, trying to get to the fruits is a big mistake. And can we be honest here, guys? Because I didn't come here and sit down to just kind of say a bunch of things that sound nice. We all go home and, you know. Like, I didn't miss the Morocco game for this, yo. I want to be real with you. No, just to be real. Like, a lot of our youth today, why is it that they find religion so challenging? So difficult. No doubt, there's a lot of temptations. No doubt. But a lot of them really were never introduced to why they should be Muslim. It was just assumed, well, everybody's Muslim, so we don't need to explain to you why you should be Muslim. All we're going to explain to you is what to do. That's how it was for me growing up. When I was growing up, nobody ever once explained to me why I am Muslim or why I should be Muslim. That was a given. Well, of course you're Muslim. Your parents are Muslim. What else would you be? So you never asked. I never really kind of thought too much about it. I was like, yeah, I'm Muslim. That's it. But of course, as you get older and other things are now being offered to you and your friends are going in different directions in high school, I was like, I don't know, right? Like, I don't know if I want, I kind of want to do what they're doing. But then I know from all my teachings that this is not what we do. And you feel torn, right? There's a lot of pressure on one side to conform, to be just like your friends, to do what everybody else is doing. On the other hand, I'm told, just don't do that. I don't know why. It doesn't fully make sense other than there's this punishment in the hellfire, which sounds terrible. Don't want that. But again, it's not really meaningful. And I think that's a big mistake. That in this part of the world, living in a godless society, that we don't talk more about why anyone would want to believe in God to begin with. That we, with our young Muslims, that we just assume, well, of course you're Muslim. So I don't need to tell you why you should be, or why there's a very real, meaningful reason for you to be Muslim. So the Quran tells us you need deep roots. But then, it's not just deep roots. It's not just that deep in my heart, I am convinced of Allah subhanahu wa ta'ala, and I'm convinced that the Prophet Muhammad was the perfect human, the role model for all of humanity. Not just that. He tells us, وَفَرْعُهَا فِي السَّمَاءِ. If you have deep roots, truly, then that should naturally lead to healthy fruits. You don't see the roots, right? The roots are hidden. You don't see them. How do you know there's deep roots, though? You know it by the fruits. That when you look at the fruits and you see how healthy they are, you say, this tree must have really deep and healthy roots. The iman of a believer, their faith, shows up in their character. It shows up in their actions. It shows up in how we treat our parents, how we treat our spouse, how we handle money, how we handle friendships. Branches also point upwards, typically speaking, generally, you know, probably some exceptions. And, you know, someone could come up to me after, actually, Sheikh, there's some, like, maybe there are, right? But generally speaking, branches go up. You know, when my children draw a tree, they always draw up, okay? So that's the authority I'm going to cite here as my reference, my children's drawings, right? The branches go up. Meaning every single action of the believer is always oriented towards God. Why do I do what I do? It's not necessarily because you deserve it or because you've been good to me. I do what I do, or I ought to do what I do, because I'm always thinking about what would Allah want from me? What would please God? And then you have the branches in the middle, right? That which connects your roots to those actions. These are the states of the heart, the states of our heart, the purity of our heart. What are some of the fruits of someone's faith? What are some of the fruits? The Quran tells us, if you have strong iman, one of the things you should end up finding in your life, Allah Ta'ala says, is you should have a good life. مَنْ عَمِلَ صَالِحًا مِنْ ذَكَرٍ أَوْ أُنْثَى وَهُوَ مُؤْمِنٍ فَلَنُحْيِيَنَّهُ حَيَاةً طَيِّبًا. Whoever does good, whether male or female, and is a believer, has iman, Allah says, we will surely bless them with a good life. Now, we could spend a lot of time on this concept, because some of us might say, hold up. Really? I don't know if I would feel like my life is a good life. I mean, I believe in Allah. I try to do good. But I don't know if I would describe my life as a good life. Maybe that's what some of us here are thinking. And I think it's really important that when we say good life, we are careful in how we define it. We're careful in how we define it. A good life doesn't mean that you get whatever you want. That's not the definition, right? That's a very simplistic understanding, very hedonistic understanding. From an Islamic perspective, what constitutes a good life? And it's not usually what we think. For us, we think a good life is I could eat whatever I want, go wherever I want, buy what I want, like, you know, just like freedom, like just pleasure, maximizing pleasure. That's not how the Quran is trying to explain to us what a good life is. So Allah does say, though, if you have iman, if I would kind of simplify it very briefly, is in life, there's a certain amount of control we have over our affairs. We get to choose our actions in certain situations. But at the same time, there are many things that lie out of our control. You get that? An analogy for this would be, every one of us is a captain of a ship, our life. And so we get to choose which direction we go, right? Our own speed going forward, how we want to travel and traverse through the water. What we don't control are the waves. So your duty in life is to do what? Do everything you can to build a really good ship. Do everything you can to plan the course. Do everything you can to prepare in case you get water on board. Do everything. But just know one thing. At the end of the day, you don't control the waves. You don't control the waves. And you can't. There's nothing you can do about that. You have to just accept. And every person who kind of is a sailor does that. They do everything in their power to kind of prepare their ship, prepare their crew. But ultimately, they don't set out guaranteed that there will not be turbulence. They set out believing that their ship can bear the turbulence. A good life is not one in which you don't have turbulence and waves. It's where you have a ship that's so fortified through its connection to Allah that no wave will ever drown it. And you're able to get through things. You're able to move forward. Right? That's a good life. Because you'll see people. You'll see people. You sometimes see this with celebrities. They have like incredible amount of money. Like it's insane how much money some of them have. And so they could buy whatever they want, go where they want. They could do a lot. And yet they're upset. Their morning is ruined because Well, I wanted butter on my toast, not marmalade. And the whole day's ruined. It's like, what did your money do for you? If you can't even bear a little mix-up on your toast. Do you get what I'm saying? A good life is not determined and defined by how much pleasure you get to enjoy. Allah also tells us, if you have iman, and there's a week on the fruits of iman, like all the fruits you might see. We've done one in the past on fruits of faith. But one of the fruits of iman Allah tells us about in the Quran is that if you have iman, Allah will guide your heart. وَمَن يُؤْمِن بِاللَّهِ يَهْدِ قَلْبَهُ. Allah will guide your heart. And as you go through life, you will see things unfold in ways that may not immediately make sense, but subhanAllah, down the line you look back and you say, wow, I could have never written the script of life in this way. Only God could do that. Now, the Prophet sallallahu alaihi wasallam in one hadith, I'm slowly building up, by the way. Like, I haven't even gotten to talking about the branches of faith. I'm just trying to build up this notion of iman as a tree. The Quran describes iman as a tree. The Prophet sallallahu alaihi wasallam describes the believer as a very particular type of tree. So one of the companions, Abdullah ibn Umar radiallahu anhuma, he says, one day we were sitting with the Prophet sallallahu alayhi wa sallam. Kunna inda Rasulillah sallallahu alayhi wa sallam, faqal, akhbiruni bi shajaratin tushbihu al-Muslim. Tell me about a tree. I want you guys to tell me about a tree, he said, that resembles a believer. And he kind of started describing the tree. He said, لا يتحات ورقها ولا ولا ولا تؤتي أكلها كل حين. He said, this tree does not wither. And he gave a bunch of other descriptions. And he said, it gives its fruit all the times. Ibn Umar said, and Ibn Umar, the narrator, at this time, he was a really young companion, young boy. He says, فوقع في نفسي أنها النخلة. It occurred to me when he said it, I thought, oh, he's talking about a date palm tree. How many of y'all have seen a date palm tree? Y'all seen like a picture of it, maybe in real life. You've seen it's like big, tall, right? But then look what this kid does. He does such a normal child thing. He has like the answer in his head. He's like, oh, it's the date palm. But then he looks around the room and he looks at all the other like elders. Abu Bakr, his father Umar. And he looks at them, لا يتكلمان. And none of them are speaking. They're all kind of silent. He has the answer, but he goes, what? Well, if they're silent, I'm not going to say nothing, right? Like, if they're not going to speak, I'm not going to say anything. So he stays quiet. So I didn't say anything. Eventually, the Prophet ﷺ said, the tree that I'm, because no one gave the answer. No one gave the right answer. Eventually, the Prophet ﷺ said, the tree that I'm talking about is the date palm. So this child, Abdullah ibn Umar, later on as he's going home with his dad, he says, Ya abata, wallahi laqad kana waqa'a fi nafsi annaha an-nakhla. He said, I swear by Allah, dad, that when he asked the question, in my heart, I was like, it's the date palm. And his father says, so then why didn't you say it? He said, dad, you weren't saying anything. Abu Bakr wasn't saying anything. So I'm like, I'm not saying nothing. Maybe it's a trick question. Maybe I didn't understand the question. Like, I'm just not going to say anything. And he said, Umar said, if you had said it, it would have made my heart so happy. Now, let me ask you a question here. And we might, let's answer it based on 2026. Why would the father be so happy? Why did he say, man, son, I wish you answered the question. Why? In 2026, why would a father do that? That's my son. Look what a good job I've done raising him. Right? Now, it's not inherently like a terrible thing to do, but that's not why Umar did it. See, Umar is different. He wasn't like us, where we like to, you know, we go to a wedding and we're just like flaunting in front of all the other uncles and aunties about Merabirta, like what my child does. Like, that's not what he was doing at all. What Umar was saying was, if my son answers the question, the Prophet ﷺ would have been super happy. Because he'd be like, wow, mashallah, you got a right answer. And the Prophet ﷺ would make dua for people. If they got it right, he would say, mashallah, like may Allah bless you, may Allah increase you in knowledge. So Umar wanted the dua of the Prophet for his son. That's why he said, I just wish you answered, got it right. Do you understand? Now the Prophet ﷺ gave us this analogy that the believer is like a date palm. What is he talking about? Now we're talking about a very particular type of tree. The Quran just said, shajaratin tayyiba. The Prophet said, an-nakhla. So now we have to study the date palm. Dates. Anybody here like a really big fan of dates? Anyone a Ramadan date eater? That's me too. I'm a Ramadan date eater. You know what I mean? Like the rest of the year, I don't even know where you get dates from. All right? In Ramadan, they just show up on the dastarkhan, on the sufra. I'm like, Allahu Akbar. So the dates, we eat them as food. People in the past especially would use the trunk and the material for building houses. Or you could use the wood for fires. The what's called fronds, it's like the leaves, right? In the past, they would be used to stuff pillows, to stuff bedding, right? In the time of the Prophet ﷺ, they would use these different parts of the tree to stuff beddings and pillows. Every single part, scholars have noted this, every single aspect of a date palm is useful in some way or another. That's how the believer is. Every aspect of the believer ought to be beneficial, which means what? The actions of a believer are beneficial to others. The words of a believer are beneficial to others. The ideas of a believer are beneficial to others. Right? The spirit, the passion of a believer, beneficial for others. Every aspect of a believer ought to be a source of benefit. You know, earlier I mentioned that a tree is living. The iman of a person ought to be alive in their life. You know, it's another thing about a tree, though. This feels like a science class at this point, right? But that's how we understand these metaphors and parables. Trees are unique in that they're not just alive, they're life-giving. So a tree's not just alive, it absorbs the carbon dioxide, it gives oxygen. It is not just alive itself, it sustains life around it. The iman of a person ought not just to keep them spiritually alive. It should drive them to be a source of life and really upliftment for people around them. That's how a believer ought to be. That when everybody else is throwing the towel in, the believer stands firm and says, no, we could do this. We can get through this. We can deal with this. Upliftment. Are you with me? I want to just share a few points about deep roots. Because again, earlier we talked about how the Quran describes the believer or iman rather as a tree with deep roots. One way to understand that is iman as deep roots is, it's not something new. You know, often when we think about Islam, recently I was having a conversation with somebody and they were like, how do you know Islam is correct and not Christianity or Judaism? I said, I believe Judaism and Christianity in their times were correct. Islam is not a departure from that. Islam is an evolution of it. It's the final form of religion sent to human beings. You understand that? I think sometimes Muslims have this notion Islam is like this totally different thing. No, you know, Imam Siraj Wahaj, he says, Islam's like the oldest religion. The foundation of Islam is the oldest religion. It is belief that there is only one God worthy of worship. And that the prophet of that time is the prophet that needs to be followed. The final version of that is the Islam that we follow. We are not in denial of Christianity or Judaism. We believe that they, in their times, those religions were valid religions of God. It's just not anymore. The final version is the version that the Prophet Muhammad sallallahu alaihi wasallam brought. So we are affirmative of all of them. They're the ones who deny the validity of our religion. Do you get it? So Islam, your iman, has deep roots. It's not a new idea. It is the oldest idea when it comes to religions. The Prophet ﷺ, he says something I really hope we could take seriously.

parent and you're struggling with your child and your relationship or their relationship with Allah, this hadith is for you. The Prophet ﷺ, he said, مَثَلُ الْمُؤْمِنِ وَمَثَلُ الْإِيمَانِ كَمَثَلِ الْفَرَسِ فِي أَخِيَّتِهِ. The example of a believer and their iman is the example of a horse in its stable. The Prophet ﷺ, subhanAllah, gives so many analogies, right? He goes on to explain it. He says, يَجُولُ يَجُولُ ثُمَّ يَرْجِعُ إِلَىٰ أَخِيَّتِهِ. He says, you know what a horse does? In the morning, you let it out. It goes, it wanders, it will go in many different directions. But at the end of the day, it will come back to the stable. He says, وَإِنَّ الْمُؤْمِنَ يَسْهُ. That a believer sometimes will become negligent. They'll drift away from the commands of God. They'll have periods where they're not connected to Allah. But ثُمَّ يَرْجِعُ إِلَىٰ الْإِيمَانِ. The roots are there. And eventually, they often come back. I've seen this so many times. Where somebody, people panic, of course. And I understand, it's a serious thing when someone starts to drift away from the religion. But honestly, in some cases, that's the best thing that could happen to people. Why? Because when they drift away, they discover Islam for themselves. When they recommit, they don't do it because their mom said, or because their dad said, or because anybody in their family said. They do it because they are convinced that this is the true path, that all the other paths they explored left them miserable. And that's where it's hard. You have to trust God. You have to keep making dua, but you have to hope and believe. Ya Allah, there's still iman there. That's often when we speak even to non-Muslims, what are you appealing to? You're appealing to their fitrah. You're hoping that their natural disposition that's buried there will get it at some level. And it's so interesting to see sometimes, right? Like I'll be giving a talk. I've had it happen. And a non-Muslim just shows up because their friend's coming. It's like, you know, I don't know. I don't even know the non-Muslim, but I give my talk. And at the end, they're like, hey man, something you said, it just really kind of, you know, shook something in me, kind of like reawakened it. In my head, I'm like, that's the fitrah, right? I know what that is. Like, that's that belief deep down that Allah has created us with an understanding, right? Deep roots, when we have deep roots, it gives us stability. Iman is another powerful thing in that when you have your iman is a firm tree, it when you have deep roots, it's firm. It's stable. The Prophet ﷺ gives us a hadith. And oh man, this hadith is so descriptive without intending to be, I don't think, explicitly. It's so descriptive of what you'll see with people who newly try to start, you know, getting closer to Allah and others who have firmly established themselves. The Prophet ﷺ, in a hadith of Bukhari and Muslim, he said, مَثَلُ الْمُؤْمِنِ كَمَثَلِ خَامَةِ الزَّرْعِ. The example of a believer is like a fresh plant. What does he say? He says, يَفِيءُ وَرَقُهُ مِنْ حَيْثُ أَتَتْهَا الرِّيحِ تُكَفِّئُهَا. He said, you know when a wind comes along, it blows, the leaves just rustle. In whatever direction the wind takes it. The wind comes this way, the leaves bend this way. When the wind's calm, then the leaves return to their balance. He said, this is how a believer faces the difficulties of life. But he says, وَمَثَلُ الْكَافِرِ كَالْأَرْزَةِ صَمَّاءَ مُعْتَدِلَ حَتَّى يَقْصِمَهَا اللَّهُ إِذَا شَاءَ. He says, someone who doesn't believe in God, who doesn't have iman, it's like a firm and rigid pine tree. It doesn't bend. It just refuses to bend. But when enough wind comes, what happens? It snaps. When we have rigidity in our religion, watch people like that. Just as easily as they come in and start practicing, they will snap out of it. I've seen this so many times. People newly commit to the religion, but they don't have firm

foundations and roots, they get very passionate. You ever seen that? Very almost overzealous. They start correcting everybody. Hey, brother, you need to fix up. Sister, where's your hijab? Da, da. They just become really like overzealous. Everyone's like, whoa, where did this dude come from? Like, we just saw you 3 days ago come to the masjid first time. Like, and now all of a sudden you're just correcting everybody? It's a rigidity. It's an overzealousness. No deep roots. No wisdom. And then some difficulty comes upon them. Gone. Within a week. Gone. There's no deep roots. Are you with me? Because they don't know how to be flexible. Flexibility, interestingly, when you think about strength, we often think rigidity is strength. No. Rigidity is fragile. Because if you can't bend and you don't have flexibility, when it pushes you, when life pushes you too far, it'll snap. Anyone who knows like kinesiology knows this. When you have strength and you have stability through range of motion, that's true strength. Because no matter which way your body moves, you can handle it. He says that's what Iman is. And that's a question I think we all have to ask ourselves. Do we have firm and deep enough roots that when life gets difficult, our Iman doesn't snap? That we go from being in love with Allah to the next day, just not even want to pray. That's a sign that we were what? Being very rigid. When someone is like a fresh plant, they have Iman that's deeply rooted. Yeah. You'll move. You won't always be super present in your prayer. Yeah. You'll have some tough days, some rough moments, patches. You'll have them. But at the end of it all, you'll come back. Because your roots will not allow you to just snap and fall. This brings me now to the hadith that we're going to, inshallah, center this series around. The Prophet ﷺ goes on now in another hadith to explain the concept that Iman has branches. So far I've been talking about how in the Quran, Iman is compared to a tree. The Prophet ﷺ said specifically the date palm tree. In many hadith he said that you need to have deep roots, and if you have deep roots, then you'll be flexible, you'll be able to bear the trials and tribulations of life. But in this hadith, in Bukhari and Muslim, the Prophet ﷺ said, Al-Imanu bid'un wa sab'un, aw qala sittuna shu'batan. That Iman has 60, and the narrator, he had a moment of doubt, he said 60 or maybe 70 branches. And he said, فَأَفْضَلُهَا قَوْلُ لَا إِلَهَ إِلَّا اللَّهِ وَأَدْنَاهَا إِمَاطَةُ الْأَذَى عَنِ الطَّرِيقِ. The most virtuous of these branches, the best of them, is to say La ilaha illallah. And the lowest in virtue is to remove something harmful from the road. And he ended by saying, and modesty is a branch of faith. The Prophet ﷺ says in the beginning of this hadith, faith, Iman, has over 60 branches, or maybe over 70. The word he uses here is bid'un. This means between 3 to 9. And so scholars, the Prophet ﷺ actually does not enumerate them. He doesn't go one by one and list them all. This hadith gives us a number, the details we don't have from the Prophet ﷺ. So the Prophet ﷺ goes on, or rather scholars afterwards went on to try to gather, what are these branches? Right? The Prophet didn't tell us the list of them, but he gave us a number. So scholars, many throughout Islamic history, have gone and tried to list what they are, gather them. And they have different, you find, of course, since that's the case, you have difference of opinion. Among the most prominent of scholars who wrote on this topic and wrote a book, gathered a book on Shu'abul Iman, is a scholar by the name of Al-Imam Al-Bayhaqi.
Al-Imam al-Bayhaqi, from the 5th century, he wrote a work that I've seen in about 10 volumes or more than 10 volumes, in which he gathers about 77 branches of faith. And scholars before him also gathered them. But all of that is each scholar's independent effort to try to gather what they are. Inshallah, we're going to go through these 77. We're going to take one a week and go through them. Remember, these branches of Iman, they cover all different topics, like really foundational topics. So this series, inshallah, on Saturday night, I hope will be beneficial for everybody. If you have people that want to start learning foundationally, this Saturday night halaqah, inshallah, would be for them, to invite them, if you know them, to come out. But it's a good refresher for all of us to go back and study these 77 branches. Now, these branches can be divided into three. Some of them that we're going to talk about, the first 24, will all pertain to actions of the heart. The first 24 branches we will speak about will relate to actions of the heart. So what do we mean by that? We mean belief in Allah subhanahu wa ta'ala, His attributes, His oneness, belief that there's nothing like Him from within His creation, belief that everything other than God is created, belief in the angels, the books, the messengers, the divine decree, belief in the final day, belief in the fact that we will be questioned in the grave, belief in being resurrected after we die, belief in the fact that we will have to stand before God on the final day, that we will have to give an account, that there will be scales that will weigh our deeds, that there is a bridge that we will have to cross in order to enter paradise, that there is paradise, belief in paradise and hell. Then we're going to speak about attributes and qualities like love for the Prophet Muhammad sallallahu alaihi wasallam. We're going to speak about sending salutations upon him, following his sunnah, sincerity, repentance, fear, hope. I'm listing out what scholars have listed. Inshallah, we're going to go through these topics. These are just the first of the three categories: actions that pertain to the heart. Then you have actions that pertain to the tongue. And these are seven. These are seven branches. So number one is to declare the shahada, oneness of God, La ilaha illallah. Number two is to recite the Quran. Number three is to seek knowledge, to learn and teach knowledge. To learn knowledge. Number four is to teach it. Number five is to make dua. Number six is to make dhikr, to remember God. Number seven is to avoid useless and futile talk. The third category are branches and actions that pertain to our bodies, our limbs. And here you have 38. Now, when you count them, you'll see that they reach 69. This is a division by arguably the greatest commentator on the most authentic book of hadith. The most authentic book of hadith agreed upon by scholars is what's known as Sahih al-Bukhari. Sahih al-Bukhari. Arguably the greatest commentary written on it is called Fath al-Bari by a great scholar, Al-Hafidh Ibn Hajar, rahimahullah. The division that I'm reading to you is from him. So he notes that when you count what he's listed, 24, 7, right, 38, he says this will give you 69. But he says if you were to divide some of them, you could make it reach 77 if you wanted, right? So the idea is not that he's not
He's not of the opinion that it's more than 70. That's not what he's saying. He's just saying, based on how I've categorized it, I have 69 here, branches of faith. He said, but you can reach them up to 79. Okay, the last question that I want to address before we wrap up. This hadith tells us that iman has 70 odd branches. When I just described to you the branches that we're going to be discussing, you'll notice that many of them are actually, they involve actions that we do. Reciting the Quran, making dua. These are all actions you perform, right? Your tongue, your body, prayer, fasting. Some of us might have studied a hadith known as the hadith of Gabriel, the hadith of Jibreel. How many of you have studied that hadith, show of hands? If you haven't studied it, please go home, inshallah, and learn this hadith, a very important hadith, foundational in our religion. In this hadith of Jibreel, you'll know that when the angel Gabriel comes in human form to the Prophet sallallahu alaihi wasallam, and he asks him, "Mal iman?" What is iman? The Prophet sallallahu alaihi wasallam there lists what we know today to be the tenets of faith that we believe in. He says, "An tu'mina billah," that you believe in Allah and His angels and the scriptures, the books, and you believe in the messengers, right? And you believe in the final day, you believe in the divine decree, right? You believe in being resurrected after death. He lists these tenets of faith. So there in the hadith Jibreel, iman is used to describe exclusively one's inner belief system. In this hadith, however, iman is being used now to not only talk about one's inner belief system, but also all the actions that you perform as a believer. So which one is it? Do you see the question? Does iman only refer to my beliefs? Or can iman also include all the actions that I will perform as a Muslim? To understand this, I want to just share a principle that scholars talk about when it comes to what is the difference between Islam and iman. Perhaps you've heard the difference is Islam relates to your external actions, the actions of the body, and iman relates to the beliefs of your heart. And that's true in certain contexts. The scholars explain, al-iman wal-islam, إِذَا اجْتَمَعَا افْتَرَقَا وَإِذَا افْتَرَقَا اجْتَمَعَا. What does that mean? If you have a verse of Quran or a hadith in which both iman and Islam are mentioned together in the same hadith or verse or same passage, then because both are mentioned, there's going to be a difference between them. You will not use them interchangeably in that hadith or in that passage. But if you have just the mention of one of them, so in the hadith of branches, it just says, Al-Iman bid'un wa sab'una shu'ba. There's no mention of Islam. It's only iman. There, scholars say, since it's mentioned alone, it can be used interchangeably with Islam. It can be used interchangeably with Islam. This is a very useful principle. Because if you read a lot of verses of Quran or a lot of hadith, you will see scholars define things differently. And you're like, wait, I learned something about what iman is, what Islam is. It doesn't seem to fit. Scholars understand these differently, inshallah. Does that make sense? So may Allah subhanahu wa ta'ala grant us tawfiq to really solidify our iman, build it with deep roots and with a firm trunk and with strong branches and nutritious and healthy fruits. May He allow us to finish this series as we've started it today. May He allow us to see it to completion, inshallah. Today was just an introduction to highlight this idea of the branches of faith. So hopefully, inshallah, that gives us some food for thought and we spend some time reflecting on this, inshallah. All right? May Allah accept. Ameen, Ya Rabbil Alameen. Wa sallallahu wa sallam wa barak ala Sayyidina Muhammad wa alihi wa sahbihi ajma'in. Walhamdulillahi Rabbil Alameen.

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2: World leaders may speak of a ceasefire, but we know that nothing has changed in Gaza. The inhumane Israeli siege continues. Palestinian families and orphans are still being murdered, still being starved, and still being denied basic humanitarian aid. 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Thousands more have been martyred since the Zionist occupation of Palestine began in 1948. The West remains complicit. Arab leaders talk of peace, but they enable genocide. 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

0: 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I'm your host, practitioner Aziza Bibi Khan from BK Meds Clinic, and as always, it's a pleasure to have you spending this time with us. Whether you're listening from home, you're in the kitchen preparing lunch, you're driving, or perhaps you're just relaxing after a long week, I hope today's conversation will give you something useful to take away. Now, today's topic is one that I think is going to be particularly interesting because it involves something that many of us already have in our homes. You don't necessarily have to go to a health shop. You don't have to have a huge garden. In fact, you may already have some of these things sitting in your kitchen cupboard right now. And we're talking about herbs. Your ginger, your haldi or turmeric, mint, cinnamon, cloves, rosemary, and perhaps chamomile. And so many others. For generations, family have passed down knowledge about herbs from mothers to daughters, from grandmothers to grandchildren, and from one generation to the next. We've all heard things like, have some ginger tea, put a little turmeric in your food, drink some mint tea after your meal. Or perhaps there's a particular herbal mixture that someone in your family swears by. But today, we're going to take a closer look. What are these herbs traditionally used for? How should we prepare them? What is the difference between using a herb in our food and using it medicinally? And perhaps most importantly, how can we use herbs safely? Because one thing I always like to remind people of is that natural doesn't automatically mean harmless. Herbs can be incredibly useful, but we need to understand what we're using. And joining me today to explore this fascinating topic is our guest, Dr. Mujahid Ghani. Welcome to Healthwise, Doc.
1: Oh, thank you so much for having me. Wa alaikum salam wa rahmatullahi wa barakatuh.
0: And it's really lovely to have you with us. And before we get into all these wonderful herbs sitting in our kitchens, I want our listeners to get to know you a little bit if they haven't tuned in to our previous shows. So tell us a little bit about yourself.
1: So I'm Dr.

0: Mujahid Ghani, a allied health registered professional. I'm practicing at SAMED Medical Center, and I do cupping as well as phytotherapy.
1: Lovely. So this is a little bit about our guest. If you haven't heard from our previous show, it's Dr. Mujahid Ghani. And what is something you grew up with where herbs are traditional remedies, part of your household when you were younger?
0: So it all started when I was a young age. My mom was always an advocate for herbal medicine or herbs at home. And that's where my interest actually started.
1: I think that's quite interesting because many of us, our first introduction to natural remedies doesn't actually happen in a classroom. It happens in our homes.
0: Definitely.
1: Our grandmothers might have a particular tea. Our mothers might have a particular mixture. And we grow up hearing, this is good for that. Did you have something similar growing up?
0: Oh, most definitely. The knowledge was passed from generation to generation. And what's fantastic is today that knowledge is being proven scientifically, which is amazing. So,
1: Doc has mentioned it's proven scientifically. So, I mean, if you've listened to our shows over the last year, I've always mentioned that what the old people used to say is true. And, you know, we didn't take heed into what they were saying or, you know, we always thought, oh, you know, this is just some old myth that they go by. And what was it that eventually made you want to learn more about herbs professionally or in greater depth?
0: So I guess we used to use conventional meds as well as herbal medicine. And what I found interesting is that herbal medicine worked for me a lot better. And I kind of like wanted to know more about it. How does it work? What is it? Because a plant is quite complex. And wanted to find out exactly where is this healing energy coming from at the end of the day.
1: I absolutely love that. And I think that brings us nicely into our topic because herbs have this very interesting place between food, tradition, culture, and healthcare. So let's discuss our topics today. What exactly is a herb? Let's start right at the beginning where we say the word herb. What are we actually talking about? Because someone might think of mint as a herb, someone else might think of turmeric or haldi, and another person might think of a particular plant growing in their garden. So what actually makes something a herb?
0: So a herb is either a plant or a pot plant, like your roots, rhizomes, stems. But to make it a herb, per se, you would need biologically active compounds or medicinal therapeutic effects from the herb or slash plant, because there's so many plants out there. Some of them don't have medicinal effects or therapeutic effects.
1: That's important because I think many people don't realize that the way we use a plant can make a difference. The amount, the preparation, and even which part of the plant we use can all matter. So natural doesn't always mean safe. Let's address one of the biggest misconceptions. People often say, because it's natural, so it must be safe. Is that necessarily true?
0: Not necessarily. Due to the fact that plants do have biologically active compounds, and those compounds can interact with medications, do have contraindications, and surprisingly, some natural medications do have side effects.
1: Exactly. And that's really the theme of today's conversation, knowledge before use, because natural doesn't always mean safe. So now let's get into the fun part. I want everyone listening to actually think about their kitchen. Maybe open up that cupboard in your mind. What do you have sitting there? Because we're going to talk about some of the most familiar herbs and spices that many households already use. And let's start with one of the most popular ones, ginger. Let's talk about ginger. Ginger is used in cooking, teas, traditional remedies, and so many different cultures around the world. What makes ginger such a popular herb?
0: So ginger is a good overall herb. It's an aromatic herb. I would say, in my opinion, for me, it has a pleasant taste. I enjoy the taste of ginger. Others might disagree. And with regards to ginger, there's a lot of, from my perspective, from a phytotherapy perspective, what I've noticed is there are a lot of research studies done on how ginger is an anti-inflammatory, a circulatory stimulant, and how it helps with nausea and vomiting. Because I'm not sure if you've ever noticed, Aziza, when you have ginger, when you're feeling a bit nauseous, like it takes away that feeling.
1: Yes, no, definitely. I think that... Okay, let me reference my grandmother over here. Yeah. So my grandmom likes to buy this ginger sweet, and all of her grandkids, we all go into a room and we steal this ginger sweet, not because it's a sweet, but because it's hers and it's ginger. And it obviously tastes nice, but we use it a lot for Quran recitations, nasheeds, and those type of things. But also, you know, when someone's just feeling anxious or they're feeling a little overwhelmed, you know, nauseous and those type of things, we give them the ginger sweet and it works magically. So one of the things we often hear is that people use ginger for nausea or digestive discomfort, like Doc has mentioned. Is there any evidence supporting some of these uses?
0: So with digestive complaints, ginger as well for nausea, there has been evidence with regards to the pathways, the digestive pathways, and assisting in the stomach acids, etc.
1: So if someone is sitting at home right now and they have fresh ginger, how could they prepare a simple ginger tea?
0: So with regards to ginger, due to it is a rhizome, you would need to do a decoction. So you would need to boil it, like simmer it for 5 to 10 minutes on a pot, or basically put it in hot water and cover the cup with a side plate or another plate so that it can steep out the volatile oils in the ginger.
1: Okay, so that's one way Doc has mentioned. There is another way that we use, which is to, I wouldn't say grind up the ginger, but almost like mash it.
0: Oh, yeah?
1: You know, you get the little thing that mashes the spices and those type of things. So we use that and we mash up the ginger a little and then we put it to boil. Mm-hmm. That is also a really good way you can use the ginger. And before we continue, we do have a lovely recipe for you, but I'm not going to spoil the recipe as yet because some of the other ingredients are still to come in the show. So stay tuned for the end of the show, inshallah, for the recipes. So when it comes to ginger, would you slice it, grate it, boil it, or simply steep it in hot water?
0: So if you wanted more concentrated boiling it, would obviously be the best. Slicing it, grating it would be a bit more stronger than slicing it. But it depends, what are you using the ginger tea? Is it for overall wellness? Is it for nausea? So it's all dependent on like the reason you're using the tea.
1: Okay. So if someone is making a ginger tea, let's use this as our example. How long would you recommend they allow it to infuse and which method would they use? The grating or the slicing or just steeping it directly in hot water?
0: So there's a lot of ways to do the same thing, but in my preferential opinion, for me, when I make ginger tea, I usually just slice the rhizome and then I just boil it for like 5 minutes, like on a low heat.
1: Okay, so we've talked about the ginger tea. Now let's get a little to the sugary part of it. Mm-hmm. So what about adding some lemon or honey?
0: Sure, you can add some lemon for the taste as well as the honey to make it more palatable. Because at the end of the day, like I do make, so with regards to the teas I make, I do tell my patients to add a bit of honey if it isn't, if it's unpleasant to have.
1: Okay. And are there people who should be cautious with ginger, particularly if they're using large medicinal amounts?
0: So people like that should be a bit considerate with ginger is if you have any blood clotting disorders, people with blood diseases, etc. It's quite important to look at it because there might be some contraindications and it would be advisable to ask ask your healthcare practitioner. But if you're using it in like
1: culinary.
0: Yes, that's the word I'm looking for.
1: Okay, there we go.
0: Yeah, then it's fine. But if you are taking very high doses of ginger, then I'd be a bit concerned.
1: That's an important distinction. A few slices of ginger in a cup of tea are very different from taking a concentrated ginger extract or supplement. So remember, if you do have any blood clots or indications of it, then do talk to your healthcare provider and discuss it with them, depending on the amount of ginger that you're wanting to take. So let's move on to our next herb, which is turmeric. Another favorite haldi or turmeric, the beautiful golden spice that many of us use in our cooking. Haldi turmeric has been used traditionally for a very long time. What are some of the traditional uses of turmeric?
0: So turmeric, digestive, there's general well-being, it's good. And it's an overall anti-inflammatory. I'm sure everyone knows this, that grandmothers or mothers have mentioned. If you do feel like there's a bit of inflammation and pain, take some turmeric tea or add some turmeric into your life.
1: Okay, so another thing I just want to touch on is that if you are using turmeric, please be careful because it is a blood thinner. So if you are on any blood thinners or anticoagulants, then be careful when using the natural approach to it. And we hear the word inflammation mentioned quite often when people talk about turmeric. What should listeners understand about turmeric and inflammation?
0: So with regards to turmeric, the active component that they found in research is curcuminoids that help with the inflammatory pathways within your body to reduce inflammation.
1: So if someone is using turmeric in their food, that's one thing. But what about concentrated cumarin or turmeric supplements? I know there are a few that are on the market, so there's turmerine and those type of things. Is that a completely different conversation?
0: I would think so, because those are more, more concentrated rather than the ones you're using in your food. They've extracted curcuminoids from the turmeric and encapsulated that, and basically it's more active, biologically active in the body than your normal spice you use every day in the kitchen.
1: Absolutely. And that's something I think people need to understand. A food ingredient and a concentrated supplement aren't necessarily equivalent. Now, what about something many of us grew up with, the turmeric milk? Is there a simple way of preparing it?
0: So funny enough, I actually never grew up with turmeric milk.
1: Okay, Doc, I think I'm just going to answer this one because my dad loves to make this. So what he does is he takes milk, turmeric, ginger, cloves, and before he adds the turmeric and the cloves, he mashes it up. So he extracts the oil from it and then he adds it into the milk and then he boils it up. And I must say, it's really good. It really is good. So since Doc has not had turmeric milk, I think my next question would be, would you try it?
0: Definitely. It sounds interesting. Maybe I'll add a bit of honey in there before I try it.
1: It doesn't give off a different taste, to be honest.
0: Oh, okay.
1: Like, it's not strong, so you can add honey. It just gives it another flavor, but I'm saying it's not that strong.
0: Okay.
1: So what would you say to someone who believes turmeric milk can cure a serious medical condition?
0: So with regards to that, I'm sure it has, it depends what the condition is. I'm sure it has some good benefits because there is, as you mentioned, there's turmeric, ginger, cloves, or did you mention cinnamon as well?
1: No, not cinnamon.
0: Okay. Okay, there was those items. And those are quite helpful in general overall well-being. But I don't know about treating a serious condition. It depends also what the condition is. It's like a case-to-case basis, I would So I can't tell you yes or no. I'm on the fence.
1: Okay, so that's very important. We can appreciate traditional remedies without making claims that go beyond the evidence. And before we move on to our next herb, I do want to inform the listeners that if you are using turmeric, then do add a bit of pepper to the mixture, as it helps with digesting the turmeric. Because remember, if you take turmeric just by itself, it doesn't digest as well. So our next herb is mint. Now let's talk about mint. Mint is one of those herbs that can be found in so many homes. Some people grow it in the garden, some use it in cooking, and others love a nice cup of mint tea. What are some traditional uses of mint?
0: So mint is also a good digestive herb. It's quite aromatic. It's refreshing. I don't know, after a mint cup of tea, you just feel refreshed and revitalized to take on the world. So with regards to like scientific research based on the mint side, it's a stimulant as well. It's good for, it's a nervine, it has nervous system regulation, toning, etc.
1: So many people like having mint tea after a meal. What do you think mint has, or why do you think mint has become so associated with digestion?
0: Usually people feel a bit like bloated or a bit full after a meal. So the mint tea helps with the digestion process and gives a feeling of satiety.
1: Okay, so before we continue our conversation, we're going to leave you with that for now, and we will be heading for a break, but we will be right back after this.
2: 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Radio 786.
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4: World leaders may speak of a ceasefire, but we know that nothing has changed in Gaza. The inhumane Israeli siege continues. Palestinian families and orphans are still being murdered, still being starved, and still being denied basic humanitarian aid. In just 2 years, the Israeli entity has slaughtered tens of thousands of Palestinians. Thousands more have been martyred since the Zionist occupation of Palestine began in 1948. The West remains complicit. Arab leaders talk of peace, but they enable genocide. 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

0: 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And if you're just tuning in, we're talking about a beautiful topic today, which is herbs that you have in your home. So before we left for the break, we were talking about traditional uses of mint, and Dr. Mujahid Ghani, who is our guest today, was explaining why so many people, you know, like having mint as an after tea or after a meal because it helps them feel refreshed. So are there or is there a difference between drinking peppermint tea and using peppermint oil?
1: So peppermint tea is a water-based preparation, while peppermint oil is a concentrated-based preparation.
0: So I know that we're talking about mint, Doc, and we've just come up across peppermint. Mm-hmm. What is the difference if someone uses normal spearmint compared to peppermint, or would it all have the same effect because it's mint?
1: No. So each, like different botanical herb, peppermint, your menta peperita, and then you have your wild mint, menta longifolia, if I'm not mistaken. They all have different biologically active compounds, but like quite similar, but different concentrations at the end of the day.
0: Okay, so there you have it. Not every mint is used for the same thing. So before you go ahead and make your mint tea, make sure you're using the correct mint for it. That's very important because people sometimes hear that peppermint is beneficial and then assume they can simply take peppermint essential oil eternally. But I think I'm going to leave that to Doc to help us explain the difference between drinking mint or peppermint tea and using the peppermint oil that, you know, one can take eternally.
1: So the water-based preparation is basically, if you look at it from a diluted perspective of peppermint tea, your peppermint oil is quite concentrated. So it depends on the extract ratio. That each company does different extract ratios. So what the dosage would be, because some peppermint oils out there are quite strong and can irritate your digestive system if you have too much. So dosage is important, safety and concentration.
0: What should listeners know about essential oils?
1: So with regards to essential oils, you need to make sure if it can be used internally or externally only, because most essential oils, it depends if like it's in a dropper, you get the soil ones, you get different ones. Those are used for external. So you just need to make sure it can be used internally.
0: And I think the big question is, are there people who should be cautious when using mint or peppermint in general?
1: So with regards to peppermint, I would suggest people that have digestive issues. That's really important. Like, it depends, because some peppermint can make your digestive issue a bit worse than helping. So it needs to be specific on what condition you have, rather than just taking peppermint under the umbrella term. It's used for all digestive issues.
0: No, definitely. So let's move on to our next herb, which is cinnamon. Cinnamon is such a familiar household spice. We use it in baking, porridge, teas, and desserts. But it also has a long history of traditional use. What are some of the traditional uses for cinnamon?
1: So with regards to cinnamon, I know from a first-hand experience, it's a very warming stimulant. It makes your stomach feel good. I've noticed after you have like cinnamon tea or put cinnamon in a dessert, it just gives that warming effect. What I do know from a more scientific rather than the traditional approach is the active constituent is cinnamaldehyde. That's mostly what makes cinnamon so effective. And with regards to that, it bridges the gap between the cooking world and traditional medicine.
0: Lovely. Now, one claims we hear quite often is that cinnamon can help with blood sugar. What should people with diabetes understand about that?
1: So there has been research with regards to cinnamon and glucose metabolism, but research and scientists hasn't come out and said that cinnamon treats people with diabetes. So it can be able to assist in your blood sugar, but you would still need to stick to your chronic meds or whatever meds you are taking for diabetes. So what I'm trying to say is don't abandon your meds and take cinnamon as an alternative.
0: I think, Doc, you have answered our next question, which... So someone shouldn't hear cinnamon may influence blood sugar and then decide to stop taking their prescribed diabetes medication. Would you agree?
1: I do agree, yeah.
0: Okay, I think Doc was just calculating there what I was saying.
1: Yeah.
0: But what Doc has mentioned in the previous answer is that don't assume that cinnamon can, you know, automatically fix the diabetes or the uncontrolled sugar. And there are also different types of cinnamon, aren't there?
1: That's correct. So you get the botanical names. I know Cinnamomum verum is one of the most commonly ones we use in our culinary kitchens, and there's like two or three other types. So they all have different concentrations of cinnamaldehyde. It's quite a tongue tie, that word. So it depends which cinnamon you are using and what you're using it for, food purposes or medicinal purposes.
0: So what should some people know about Cassa cinnamon compared to Ceylon cinnamon?
1: What was the second one?
0: Ceylon cinnamon.
1: C-E-Y-L-O-N. C-E-Y-L-O-N. So with regards to that, I've read this before, but I'm not sure which one has a higher concentration of cinnamaldehyde, and one is used for digestive concerns.
0: Lovely. So we're moving on to our next herb, which is cloves. Now let's talk about another spice that many people have sitting in the kitchens. Cloves. What are cloves traditionally used for?
1: So first-hand experiences, when I was younger, my mom always used to give me cloves for toothaches. So cloves, they've later found out in research that cloves have analgesic properties in them.
0: I think that's a common one for everyone. Cloves, just overall, it has so much of benefits, and we're going to dive into that, inshallah. Some people use cloves in teas, some use it in cooking, and others have traditional uses involving oral or dental discomfort. What should people understand about cloves in this regard?
1: So usually the analgesic, antiseptic, and those properties is from the active constituent eugenol.
0: Okay. And again, what about clove oil?
1: With regards to ingestion or...
0: Just using it overall.
1: Oh, so yeah, clove oil is really good. I actually use it for muscle aches, as a muscle rub. It gives a warming, like similar, it gives the same vibe as deep heat, if you've ever noticed. It gives that analgesic, antiseptic, and that slight burn sensation that you do want to know that something is working, you know, on your muscles.
0: Okay, so if anyone has sensitive skin, please be careful when using the clove oil as a muscle rub because it can burn you. Is this something or some people that should simply use clove oil? Or is that something people should simply use however they want?
1: With regards to clove oil, people with sensitive skin is very important because it can, as I mentioned, the burning sensation with regards to that. And also use it in moderation. Don't, just because there's a lot of pain in your tooth, don't put like 6 or 7 cloves in there or...
0: So what Doc is saying, everything in moderation. Just coming back to oral use of cloves, something Doc has not mentioned is that cloves are very good when having a sore throat. So what you can do is you can either mash the cloves and boil it up and then sip on that tea, or you can bite or chew on the cloves with a pinch of salt, which helps to clear up that sore throat, that itchiness and dryness. So once again, we see the difference between the whole herb or spice and the concentration oil. And I think this is everyone's favorite, or everyone has moved to this one, which is chamomile. Let's talk about something a little gentler now. Chamomile. Chamomile is such a cute tea. It's so cute. Chamomile tea is often associated with relaxation and bedtime. Why do people traditionally drink chamomile tea in the evening?
1: Usually because it has anxiolytic and nervine actions within chamomile, so it gives a relaxing, calming effect.
0: Does the evidence support chamomile for relaxation or sleep?
1: It's one of the most herbs, actually, that is supported for relaxation, chamomile. Like, everyone knows about chamomile, especially when you're stressing, going through a rough time in life, everyone will say, "Now I have some chamomile tea."
0: And who should be cautious with chamomile?
1: So with regards to chamomile, if you're having it in a tea form, it's quite one of the safest herbs with a safety profile, except if you do have allergic reactions to the daisy family.
0: Okay, so anyone that's allergic to daisies, I'm very sorry for you. Don't have chamomile tea, have something else. Okay, so before we move on to the next part, Doc, are there different types of chamomile teas or chamomile oils, these type of things that people should be aware of?
1: So with regards to your most chamomile that is used is your Metrucaria rutita. That's the botanical name. You actually get chamomile growing on the side of the road, wild chamomile. But I wouldn't suggest that you cut that and make a tea out of it, because there might be some unforeseen circumstances. Rather stick to the botanical one that we are aware that is good for relaxing, for sleep. And sorry, there was a second part of your question.
0: Oils.
1: Oh, the chamomile oil.
0: Yes.
1: With regards to that, as in ingestion or topical?
0: Topical.
1: Oh, so topical, yeah. So it also has anti-inflammatory properties. If you rub chamomile on your temples, by your forehead, it also gives that the relaxing, anxiolytic effect.
0: Okay, so we're going to move on to our next part, is how do we actually use herbs safely? We've now gone through quite a few familiar herbs, but I want to move into something that I think is even more important, because knowing the herb is one thing, knowing how to use it properly is another. Let's talk preparation, infusions and doctrines. We hear terms like infusions and doctrines. For the average person sitting at home, what do these terms actually mean?
1: So infusion is, okay, they're both water-based preparations. Let's start there. So infusions are basically your aerial parts, your leaves, your flowers, your softer plant material, and your, is it decoctions that you're referring to?
0: Doctrines, decoctions.
1: Okay, tomato.
0: Yeah, same thing.
1: Okay, cool. So, decoctions are basically your rougher plant material, your bark, your seeds, your hard fruit, your roots. So, with decoctions, you would need to boil some of the plant material to extract the volatile oils or the essential oils from the plant.
0: So would Doc essentially say that an infusion is more like making a tea?
1: So at the end of the day, they're both teas. It's just different preparations.
0: And a decoction?
1: Either or. We can use either or.
0: Involves simmering tougher plant parts such as certain roots, barks, or seeds, right? Which Doc has mentioned. Can you give us some examples of herbs or plants that are more suitable for each preparation?
1: Sure. So infusions would be your, as we mentioned, mint, chamomile, those are two. You get passion flower, hibiscus tea, if they're using the leaves. For your decoctions, or what's the other word?
0: Infusions.
1: No. The other word for
0: doctrines,
1: that one. So you would use your althea root, that would be your marshmallow root, licorice root, your cinnamon, because it's basically a bark. And was the other one? There's quite a few, actually.
0: There's dandelion root also that I can think of.
1: Oh, yeah, dandelion root. Taraxacum.
0: Yes. So, I think our next main question is, does stronger always mean better? For example, if I boil something for an hour and make it extremely strong, does that mean I'm getting more benefits?
1: Not necessarily. So, sometimes with the herbs, if you make it too strong, it can cause an upset stomach and can cause irritation for the esophagus. So it's all dependent on what the reasoning, the why is important. Why are you taking the herb? Why are you making the tea? Is it just a refreshing drink or are you doing it for medicinal reasons?
0: I think that's an important message because more is not necessarily better. And also, like Doc has mentioned, why? Why are you taking it? Is it, you know, just the summer vibes that you're going into? Or are you taking it for medicinal reasons? So teas, tinctures, extracts, and essential oils. Let's clarify something else. We have herbal teas, we have extracts, we have essential oils. For someone who doesn't know or doesn't work in herbal medicine, these can all sound like the same thing. Can you explain the difference?
1: Sure. I'll sum it down. Herbal teas are usually a water-based extract. It's either infusion or a decoction. And then the other one was, I think you mentioned, a tincture extract. And the last one was?

0: or glycerine, depending on which way you go. And then your extract is very, it's a bit more concentrated. So your ratio would be a 1:2. So basically one part is a herb and two parts is the solvent that is being used. And the essential oil is basically the volatile oils of the plant. So the extract. I know it's a bit complicated the way I explained it, but
1: I think for someone that works in the field, we would understand it, yeah. Right? But for people that don't really know, or the listeners who don't really understand, you know, they just think, okay, this is essential oil, it's all the same thing. So let's rather put it in a reference for them. So a cup of ginger tea is not equivalent to a concentrated ginger extract.
0: Correct.
1: How would we simplify this for the listeners?
0: So usually, to look at it from a simple perspective, your cup of ginger tea is water-based and your extract is basically the herb extracted into a solvent, if I can put it in any similar.
1: So ginger tea would be a weaker base of ginger, and then you'd have the ginger extract, which would be more concentrated, more stronger, more potent.
0: Yeah.
1: Right? And essential oils is particularly concentrated, right?
0: Yeah.
1: So when we're saying a ginger extract or an essential oil, we're talking about the highest potency of the herb that we're using. Would you generally advise people not to ingest essential oils unless they receive appropriate professional guidance?
0: Definitely. So essential oils is usually, because it's so strong, it's used topically, in my experience, in carrier oils. So usually your most standardized amongst phytotherapists, naturopathy, Chinese medicine is your tinctures across the board, because that's your 1 in 5. So it is acceptable for ingestion, while your essential oils are extremely, extremely potent, which can cause toxicity.
1: And there you have it from Doc. Now, here's a situation I think many people can relate to. Someone hears ginger, they have turmeric, they have cinnamon, they have cloves, they have mint. Maybe they have some other herbs and they think, let me put everything into one pot and make one powerful tea. Mm-hmm. Is that necessarily a good idea?
0: I don't think so. So I'd obviously say, break it down to the core. Why are you doing that? Like, what is the reason? Is it because it tastes nice? Is there one size fits all? Are you trying to cure all your ailments and your diseases? What's going on? Like, you would need to break it down. So also with regards to the tea, it's going to be a bit harsh on the palate because there's a lot of flavors and infusions going on as well.
1: What can happen when we combine multiple medicinal herbs?
0: So there's quite a few options. They can either potentiate each other, they can potentiate the actions, they can have conflicting actions, they can be a herb interaction where one thing is stimulating and one thing is cooling. Now you have two of the opposites happening at the same time, so you're defeating the purpose of the mixture at the end of the day.
1: And if someone is new to herbal medicine, would you recommend starting with one herb at a time?
0: Definitely. Rather stick to one herb, understand what the herb itself, get adequate knowledge from a credible source, and then take it one step at a time.
1: That makes sense. Learn the herb, understand the herb, then you know exactly what you're using. Let's talk about medications, because this is extremely important. Yeah. Can herbs interact with prescription medications?
0: Definitely. There are herb-drug interactions, quite a few actually. So it is advisable to speak to someone that is quite knowledgeable on the herbal medicine side, if there are any contrary indications. So the famous one I always like to quote is, people on high blood pressure medication shouldn't take licorice root because it does spike up your blood pressure.
1: There you have it, guys. If you're on high blood pressure medication, please don't just switch over to a herb without consulting your practitioner or your medical doctor, because sometimes it can cause a reverse effect and then you're stuck with more issues. So if someone is taking chronic medication,

0: What should they do before starting a medicinal herbal supplement?
1: So the best thing, course of action, would be to obviously contact a qualified health professional or qualified practitioner that would be able to advise them if the herb is safe for them to take with their chronic meds.
0: I think one of the best things people can do is simply tell their healthcare practitioner what they're taking. Sometimes people tell their doctor about their tablets, but forget to mention their herbal teas, supplements, or traditional remedies. And that information can be important. Let's talk about children. This is another area where traditional practices are common. Parents might think, well, I don't drink this tea, so I can give it to my child. Is that necessarily safe?
1: No. Kids aren't a smaller version of adults at the end of the day. Their metabolism, physiology is still developing, and it's advisable that, like, different, if they do want to take herbal medication, their doses need to be looked at, because they are basically going through different changes than the adult.
0: So when we're talking about children, we're talking about young babies and very young children, as well as teenagers. And what about herbal supplements or concentrated products that are marked specifically for children? What should parents look for?
1: So obviously you'd want to get it from a credible source, or get the dosage right, the understanding of why are you giving your child this medication, etc.
0: Exactly. So before you go and just give your child anything, it's important to know what you're giving them, why you're giving it to them, and, you know, what are the effects or the reasons for it. So I think a few of the listeners are going to be interested in this one, because we're talking about pregnancy and breastfeeding. And then we have pregnancy and breastfeeding. There are many herbs that people traditionally use during pregnancy. But is pregnancy a time when women should be particularly cautious with medicinal herbs?
1: Most definitely. So some herbs, they are good for pregnancy. And some herbs basically are abortifacients, which are a horrible herb for a pregnant woman. So that's why I'd say be very careful when you are pregnant which herb you select, as well as speak to a medical practitioner or practitioner that can advise.
0: What would your advice be to someone who is pregnant or breastfeeding and wants to use a herbal supplement?
1: So with regards to the first regimen, would obviously speak to their OBGYN to find out if they are okay, like where they are in their pregnancy, first trimester, second trimester, third trimester, and these are the medications or herbal preparations they're considering taking, and explain and find out more information from your healthcare practitioner.
0: So again, culinary use and medicinal dose use aren't necessarily the same thing, as Doc has mentioned. However, we have so much more questions that we want to dive into, but we really don't have enough time. And unfortunately, that's where we have to leave it for today. I think we could probably continue talking about herbs for another few hours, because
1: I think months or years, if not, because it's been around for so long. There's so much knowledge about herbs. It's unbelievable.
0: Yeah, there's just so much to explore, from herbs growing in our gardens to spices sitting in our kitchens, cupboards, to traditional remedies passed down through our families. Herbs have played an important role in human health and culture for generations. But today's conversation also reminds us that knowledge matters. Before using a herb medicinally, understand what you're using. Know the preparations, know the appropriate amount. Understand possible interactions, and remember that natural does not automatically mean safe for everyone. A special thank you to our guest, Dr. Mujahid Ghani, for joining me today and sharing your knowledge with us. Thank you so much for being a doc.
1: Shukran for having me.
0: It was an absolute pleasure having you, and to all our listeners, thank you for spending the time with us. And I hope today's conversation has encouraged you to look at the herbs in your home a little differently. Maybe go into your kitchen tonight and have a look at what you actually have. You might discover that you've got a little herbal cupboard without even realizing it. But remember, Learn first, use wisely. And when you have a medical condition, take medication, are pregnant or breastfeeding, or are considering giving medicinal herbs to a child, get appropriate professional advice. I'll repeat that. Appropriate professional advice. I'm your host, practitioner Aziza Bibi Khan from BKMS Clinic. And this has been another edition of HealthWise on Radio 786. Assalamu alaikum wa rahmatullahi wa barakatuh.

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2: World leaders may speak of a ceasefire, but we know that nothing has changed in Gaza. The inhumane Israeli siege continues. Palestinian families and orphans are still being murdered, still being starved, and still being denied basic humanitarian aid. In just 2 years, the Israeli entity has slaughtered tens of thousands of Palestinians. Thousands more have been martyred since the Zionist occupation of Palestine began in 1948. The West remains complicit. Arab leaders talk of peace, but they enable genocide. The companies behind popular fast food outlets, soft drinks, and clothing brands are still directly funding and supporting genocide. 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
1: I'm Muslim Muhammad Ali, and I would like to ask you, what made you change to the Islamic faith? And do you keep strictly to the laws of Islam? And are you as good a Muslim as you are a boxer?
2: Well, it's not for me. You know, the word Muslim means one who submits entirely to the will of God. Mm-hmm. One who submits entirely to the will of God. That's what Muslim means. So I don't know. I cannot be the judge on how much I submit entirely to the will of God. God himself can only judge us. So I can't say how good I am. And no true Muslim will brag or even will even take a chance on saying he's good or he's halfway good or not. It's up to Allah, God, to be the judge, see? So I'm not going to say one thing about how good I am because I don't know. We never get good enough. I'm always striving to be right. And you asked me another question, why did I change? Because I was raised a Baptist. And after touring the world, I found out that there are 600 million Muslims on the planet. What Jesus taught was good. What Moses taught was right. What Buddha taught was right. What Krishna taught was right. What Isaiah, Lot, Noah, God has always sent prophets to different people at different times with messages for those people. All of them are right. Jesus made a statement, I come not to destroy no law of the prophet, but to fulfill. All of God's prophets are right. You got to believe in all of them. So if a person follow Moses and live like Moses preached, if they follow Jesus, they follow Lot, any of the prophets. The religion is good, but the people do things in the name of the religion. A lot of Muslims do things they shouldn't do. A lot of Protestants, a lot of Buddhists, a lot of Hindus live like they shouldn't live. But the religion itself, the religion is right, but the people who follow religion ain't so right. So I choose to follow the Islamic path because I've never saw so much love. I never saw so many people hugging each other, kissing each other, praying five times a day. The women in the long garments, the way they would eat. You can go to any country and say, assalamu alaikum, wa alaikum assalam. You got a home, you got a brother. I chose the Islamic path because it connected me. As a Christian in America, I couldn't go to the white churches. As a Christian, that was for those people. It did them good. It didn't do me good. So the only thing that made me feel good, the only thing that made me feel free, that connected me with Saudi Arabia, the Islamic religion, connected me with Pakistan, Morocco, Syria. I sat down with Colonel Gaddafi, had dinner in his palace, stayed overnight because of a Muslim. As a Christian, I never could sit with Christian leaders. As a Muslim, I sat with Sadat. I sat with President Nasser. Marcos of the Philippines, Ayub Khan of Pakistan before he died. I've been sitting with kings of Sheikh Zayed of Abu Dhabi. Kings and people of these nations have welcomed me as a brother, and I'm a citizen, and now in America, I'm respected by all colors and throughout the world as a Muslim. See, the name Muhammad is the most common name in the world. There are more Muhammads on the planet. There are 4 billion people on earth, and every third person is a Muslim. So for me, I'm not condemning no other religion, but for me, being a world figure, taking the name Muhammad Ali, which is the name of my people for the birth of America, accepting the Islamic religion, it was better for me. So I chose the Islamic religion. That's why I chose it.
3: Muhammad. Muhammad,
2: Now, after boxing, I would like to be a minister. Don't you think I preach pretty good?
3: Very good.
2: Don't I make it plain?
3: Yes.
2: Don't you understand now? You asked me some pretty tough questions, but didn't I make a lot of sense? I didn't make the Christians hate me. I didn't make the Protestants hate me. I didn't make the Catholics hate me. I told you the truth. I said all of them are good if they live it. It's just the people who don't live it. So I chose the Islamic path. Religion is a touchy thing. Religion. Very few people can see. Some people, you say I'm a Muslim, don't want to hear you. Some people, you say I'm a Protestant, pow, pow. You say I'm a Catholic, pow, pow. This is the power of this. You see me do this, you call me the greatest. That's because I'm more religious than I am physical, and I study a lot. And you may be surprised if you hear me talk, because you never heard me talk this way. But I got about 45 lectures that I memorized. in my ministry, and I can tell you something about all the religious books, all the religions, because I have a strong belief in God and humanity. That's why I'm helping these boys. That's why God blesses me to be so great here. Because all the time I've been here, I've been talking about God, pushing religion. I'm not talking about me, how great I am, how much money I got. I'm always giving the praise to God. So that's why I'm as great as I am in this physical world, because I push Him first.
3: Well, Muhammad, we're running out of time now. Could I finish by saying I wouldn't presume to be your judge, but I know you pretty well, and I judge you as a pretty good fellow, and I think we all would agree with that.
2: Thank you.

0: 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Hear the difference.
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2: World leaders may speak of a ceasefire, but we know that nothing has changed in Gaza. The inhumane Israeli siege continues. Palestinian families and orphans are still being murdered, still being starved, and still being denied basic humanitarian aid. In just 2 years, the Israeli entity has slaughtered tens of thousands of Palestinians. Thousands more have been martyred since the Zionist occupation of Palestine began in 1948. The West remains complicit. Arab leaders talk of peace, but they enable genocide. The companies behind popular fast food outlets, soft drinks, and clothing brands are still directly funding and supporting genocide. Boycotts matter. Boycotts work. Spend with conscience. Free Palestine.
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